Let us pray. Grant that your faithful, O Lord, whom you nourish and endow with life through the food of your word and heavenly sacrament, may so benefit from your beloved Son's great gifts that we may merit an eternal share in his life.

St. Michael, the Archangel, defend us in battle. Be our protection against the wickedness and the snares of the devil. May God rebuke him, we humbly pray. And do thou, O Prince of the heavenly host, by the power of God, cast into hell Satan and all the evil spirits who prowl about the world seeking the ruin of souls. Amen.

0: Prayer for vocations. God our Father, who wills that all men be saved and come to the knowledge of your truth, we beg you to send laborers into your harvest and grant them grace to speak your word with all boldness, so that your word may spread and be glorified, and all nations may know you, the only God, and him whom you have sent, Jesus Christ, your Son, our Lord. Amen. Our Lady, Queen of the Americas, Mary, Mother of the Franciscan Missionaries of the Eternal Word.
1: Padre Pio was born in Italy in 1887, and from a very young age, he was able to see visions of guardian angels, of Mary, and of Jesus. At the age of 15, he became a Franciscan friar and took the name Brother Pio. One day, while he was hearing confessions, he began to feel pain in his hands, and that's when his stigmata developed. He was known for his charity, piety, and inspirational preaching. In 1947, a young priest visited Padre Pio, and Padre Pio told him that he would rise to the highest post in the church. That young priest later became Pope John Paul II. Padre Pio died on September 23, 1968, and in June of 2002, St. John Paul canonized him as a saint. He's the patron saint of civil defense volunteers and adolescents. Life can get so crazy and busy sometimes, and we can become really anxious and worried about the future. Padre Pio reminds us to pray, hope, and don't worry. Worry is useless, God is merciful, and will hear your prayer.

British colonies of America, no Catholic family was more influential or more prominent than the Carrolls of Maryland. Founded by the Irish immigrant Charles

0: Carol in 1688, the family rose to wealth and distinction despite the legal restrictions and social prejudice faced by Catholics in the colonies. From this family would come not only leading Catholics, but key figures in the founding of the United States. Charles Carroll of Carrollton became one of the most important voices for independence. He was the only Catholic signer of the Declaration of Independence and its last surviving signatory. According to tradition, when warned that signing the Declaration might cost him his life and fortune, he added the words "of Carrollton" to his name, declaring, "Well, they cannot mistake me now." His cousin, Daniel Carroll, would go on to help frame the United States Constitution. But it was another cousin, John Carroll, who would shape the future of the Catholic Church in the United States. In 1789, John Carroll was appointed the first Bishop of Baltimore, the first Catholic bishop in the United States, and later became its first archbishop. He faced enormous challenges, deep anti-Catholic prejudice, vast distances, few priests, and limited resources. Yet, through prudence, leadership, and vision, he laid the foundations for the remarkable growth of the Church in the young Republic. Without John Carroll, the Catholic Church in America might look very different today.
1: A solemnity is a feast day of the highest order, given great prominence on the liturgical calendar, and celebrated with a high level of ceremony and formality. A solemnity may be on the Universal Church calendar, or on a local or religious calendar, and celebrated within a given geographic region or religious order.

Lord God, I am heartily sorry that I have ever offended thee in thought, in word, in deed, in my motives, in my actions towards my neighbor. I repent, Lord, that I've never really taken you seriously. I repent, Lord, that I have never given you honor or praise or glory. Lord, I'm sorry for my selfishness. I'm sorry for all my sins. I'm sorry for the greed that's in my heart, the lust, the jealousy, the sensitivity, the hatred towards our neighbor. I'm sorry, Lord, for the unforgiving spirit that possesses me. I'm sorry, Lord, for having offended thee in the least way. And so I ask, Lord, for your mercy. I call upon your mercy to cover me like a cloak. I want to glorify your mercy, Lord, as Peter did, as Paul did. And so I ask for grace. I ask for grace for have a complete and total change of life, that my every action will manifest the action of Jesus, that I can think like Jesus and love like Jesus and be loving and compassionate and strong like Jesus, that I can love my neighbor to gently reprimand him when he needs it, but always with a deep reality that I'm capable of doing worse. And Lord, give me humility of heart. The greatest of graces next to wisdom, through which I will always know how small I am. But give me the wisdom to know how great thou art, so that I have hope and never lose courage. Then give me joy, Lord, and make me know in the depths of my being that without you, I can do nothing. I ask these good things through the intercession of Mary, that beautiful woman that you created, the work of your hands, that unparalleled creature, that creature so like you, Lord. Through her intercession, I ask these great things, and in the name of Jesus, amen.

0: This dating of the main events of the story in accordance with significant dates on the liturgical calendar conveys the poet's Christian allegorical intentions. The allegorical symbolism continues with the poet's lengthy description of the significance of the pentangle, which Sir Gawain wears as his coat of arms and which is emblazoned on his shield. The pentangle is known colloquially as the endless knot, signifying eternity, and it symbolizes numerically the five wounds of Christ and the five joys that Christ had given to heaven's courteous queen. In honor of the latter, Sir Gawain has an image of the Blessed Virgin on the inner side of his shield, that when he cast his eyes thither, his courage never failed. Finally, we are told that the pentangle also signifies five knightly virtues: free-giving, friendliness, chastity, chivalry, and piety. When Sir Gawain sets off on his quest, therefore, he is not merely well-intentioned, but is also well-armed, both physically and spiritually.
1: Get the whole story on all the great books every Catholic should know. Watch the full-length series anytime at ewtn.com/on-demand.
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0: In the name of the Father, and of the Son, and of the Holy Spirit.
1: Amen.
0: Lord, have mercy on us.
1: Christ, have mercy on us.
0: Lord, have mercy on us. Christ, hear us.
1: Christ, graciously hear us.
0: God, the Father of heaven,
1: have mercy on us.
0: God, the Son, Redeemer of the world,
1: have mercy on us.
0: God, the Holy Spirit,
1: have mercy on us.
0: Holy Trinity, one God,
1: have mercy on us.
0: Heart of Jesus, Son of the Eternal Father,
1: have mercy on us.
0: Heart of Jesus, formed by the Holy Spirit in the womb of the Virgin Mary,
1: have mercy on us.
0: Heart of Jesus, substantially united to the Word of God,
1: have mercy on us.
0: Heart of Jesus, of infinite majesty,
1: have mercy on us.
0: Heart of Jesus, holy temple of God,
1: have mercy on us.
0: Heart of Jesus, tabernacle of the Most High,
1: have mercy on us.
0: Heart of Jesus, house of God and gate of heaven,
1: have mercy on us.
0: Heart of Jesus, burning furnace of charity,
1: have mercy on us.
0: Heart of Jesus, vessel of justice and love,
1: have mercy on us.
0: Heart of Jesus, full of goodness and love,
1: have mercy on us.
0: Heart of Jesus, abyss of all virtues,
1: have mercy on us.
0: Heart of Jesus, most worthy of all praise,
1: have mercy on us.
0: Heart of Jesus, King and center of all hearts,
1: have mercy on us.
0: Heart of Jesus, in whom are all the treasures of wisdom and knowledge,
1: have mercy on us.
0: Heart of Jesus, in whom dwells the fullness of the divinity,
1: have mercy on us.
0: Heart of Jesus, in whom the Father was well pleased,
1: have mercy on us.
0: Heart of Jesus, of whose fullness we have all received,
1: have mercy on us.
0: Heart of Jesus, desire of the everlasting hills,
1: have mercy on us.
0: Heart of Jesus, patient and abounding in mercy,
1: have mercy on us.
0: Heart of Jesus, rich unto all who call upon thee,
1: have mercy on us.
0: Heart of Jesus, fountain of life and holiness,
1: have mercy on us.
0: Heart of Jesus, propitiation for our sins,
1: have mercy on us.
0: Heart of Jesus, filled with reproaches,
1: have mercy on us.
0: Heart of Jesus, bruised for our offenses,
1: have mercy on us.
0: Heart of Jesus, made obedient unto death,
1: have mercy on us.
0: Heart of Jesus, pierced with a lance,
1: have mercy on us.
0: Heart of Jesus, source of all consolation,
1: have mercy on us.
0: Heart of Jesus, our life and our resurrection,
1: have mercy on us.
0: Heart of Jesus, our peace and our reconciliation,
1: have mercy on us.
0: Heart of Jesus, victim for our sins,
1: have mercy on us.
0: Heart of Jesus, salvation of those who hope in thee,
1: have mercy on us.
0: Heart of Jesus, hope of those who die in thee,
1: have mercy on us.
0: Heart of Jesus, delight of all the saints,
1: have mercy on us.
0: Lamb of God, who takest away the sins of the world,
1: spare us, O Lord.
0: Lamb of God, who takest away the sins of the world,
1: graciously hear us, O Lord.
0: Lamb of

0: God, who takest away the sins of the world,
1: have mercy on us.
0: Jesus, meek and humble of heart,
1: make our hearts like unto thine.
0: Let us pray. Almighty and eternal God, consider the heart of thy well-beloved Son and the praises and satisfaction he offers thee in the name of sinners. Appeased by worthy homage, pardon those who implore thy mercy. In the name of the same Jesus Christ, thy Son, who lives and reigns with thee, world without end.
1: Amen.

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1: In recent decades, millions of people have drifted away from Jesus and their Catholic faith. Sadly, many may never find their way back. I'm Tom Peterson, and I believe that God has called me to use my background in media to be a catalyst in the new evangelization. Our organization produces inspiring and creative evangelization messages that have helped lead hundreds of thousands of inactive Catholics, converts, agnostics, and atheists home to Jesus and His Holy Church. Join us as we travel across North America to bring you stories of heartbreak, redemption, and transformation as the Holy Spirit leads His people home. God has an extraordinary plan for each of our lives. He wants us to spend eternity in heaven with Him and bring as many people with us as possible. This is Catholics Come Home. Now, I welcome you to my home to hear their amazing stories. Welcome to Catholics Come Home. In this episode, we'll meet a D.C. area university professor who grew up as the youngest of six children in an idyllic, small farming village in Switzerland. As a young man, he looked for greener pastures outside of Switzerland and joined the military, serving as a Swiss guard in Rome. This served as a turning point in his life, where he found himself, his wife, and his faith. While in Rome, his path would bring him face to face with a living saint. Like everyone else in this series, today's guest came home to the Catholic Church by responding to a call of the Holy Spirit. I'd like you to meet Andreas Widmer. Andreas, welcome to Catholics Come Home, and welcome to our home.
2: Thank you, Tom. I'm glad to be here.
1: In full disclosure, we've been friends for many, many years. I'm delighted by it. You're an advisory board member for Catholics Come Home, and it's awesome that we finally have you on one of our episodes to give your testimony, and it's a doozy. We're glad to have
2: Thanks.
1: You. You have an interesting past. Nobody grew up where you grew up, so let's start there at your childhood and tell us about your young years, your parents, where you grew up, your faith life.
2: Very few people grew up where I grew up. I'm from Switzerland, from the central part of Switzerland, from the canton of Lucerne. It's actually the old Catholic, the Catholic bastion of Switzerland, and is part of the beginning of Switzerland, very mountainous. And so I grew up in a small village outside of the capital, Lucerne, Switzerland, called Udlikenswil.
1: Don't make me say
2: that. You won't find it on the map. And it was at the time that I grew up,

0: It's in the beginning when I was born, it had about 400 people in it. By the time I was 20 and left, maybe it had 800 people in it, but no more. So it's very small, more cows than people.
1: Oh.
0: And definitely rural. We were, for a long time, the only family that wasn't in the primary economy. So we had a baker and a cheesemaker and all that, but most of the people were farmers.
1: Yeah.
0: And one of the things that is very special about, when I think back, is I'm telling you, Tom, this people think of Switzerland as so advanced and everything. The village I was born in, when I was born there, was, in my opinion, like in the 1850s or something like that.
1: I picture like the Alpenhorn, like on the Ricola commercials. I picture Heidi movie. I picture you tobogganing. Is that all kind of how it was?
0: It's in that direction. Like, we had a smokehouse where everybody didn't keep the refrigerators, or they put their meat in the smokehouse. We had, most people when I grew up didn't have indoor bathrooms and things like that. We had a school where there would be two classes per one teacher or something like that.
1: It almost sounds Amish.
0: Just everything was very simple.
1: Yeah.
0: But during my childhood, it caught up to 1980, right? And so the whole development of this village, in a way, represents what happened overall in the 20th century.
1: And how did that progress, as people would call it, affect the religious tone of the community and your family? And by the way, you grew up Catholic.
0: Yes, I'm a cradle Catholic. Everybody around the village is Catholic. There's one church is a Catholic church, which also makes it a bit more cultural than religious. Sometimes having a bit of opposition might not be a bad thing.
1: I want to challenge you. Yeah.
0: But, you know, everybody in that village is Catholic. In the school, the religious education was Catholic. But it was the 70s, and as in the beginning, Saturday evening, Sunday, the church is full. Every family basically had their place of where they would sit.
1: Sure.
0: And our faith was an integral part of our village life and everything. Not so when I left. So it emptied the church. The whole idea of, in a way, secularization of the implementation of Vatican II, from my perspective, was a watering down of saying, oh, everything is fine. You don't really have to go to church anymore. You don't really have to do this. I think in the religious education I received, it was more about, do the kids love what I'm talking about, rather than what do I have to teach them? And so we talked about other faiths and about ghost stories and things that. But I didn't walk away with a proper understanding of the Eucharist, with a proper catechesis. But I have to say, just to be fair to the people back then, it's also, I was a rambunctious kid, okay? I was an outdoor, free-range kid with ADD and dyslexia. Like, school was not my thing. So maybe I missed something, but judging by the effect on everybody, like in my family, I'm the youngest of six kids, and all of my colleagues around, the friends around, you'd be hard-pressed today to find one of them practicing their Catholicism.
1: Oh, that's so sad.
0: I did have one great experience of faith, and because it sticks out in my faith life, I look back and saying, where were the greatest spiritual experiences? And because I guess I was a kid who sometimes was sort of not up to anything good, but, you know, in the context of a small village. And when I had my first confession, I tell you, Tom, I felt I could fly afterwards.
1: Beautiful.
0: Because this was something that was communicated to me, and I understood
1: so that this foundation was there.
0: Your sins are forgiven, and I'm receiving that sacrament. I remember like I could like fly home, and I loved it. And so for a little while, I would keep going back because I would recreate that. But the environment was such that it wasn't really encouraged, right? And it was difficult to find.
1: So this modernization of your area, this bringing media into your culture, Vatican II, all those things changed where the Catholicism started drifting away.
0: Yeah.
1: Now you also felt, I need to get out of Switzerland. I need to prove myself. And your life changed. And what decision did you make?
0: I sort of went into this mindset of trying to prove the world, you know, and I'm also the youngest in the family, trying that I can do something. And I have to say that nothing I tried succeeded. I failed at school. I failed in many of my relationships. I feel like I let my parents down because I just couldn't rise to the occasion to make to be successful, especially in the setting of school, which at that time is.
1: And you drifted from your faith during this time
0: as well. And with the faith, I just, if my dad told me to go, I would go. But my

0: heart wasn't in it, and especially my mind was certainly not involved in it. The first time I started to really excel is when in Switzerland you have to go to the military. Everybody has to go. I was drafted like everybody else. I went in and they said, hey, we really like you, because I knew how to fight. I was strong and I was totally outdoor kid.
1: Yeah.
0: And that was my first sense of success. And because of that, I became sort of a military head. So when I learned that I could become a bodyguard and be paid for it, I'm like, that's what I'm gonna
1: do. And where did they send you? What city did you go to?
0: So I signed up, and that led me to Rome, the Eternal City.
1: In the next segment, we'll see how Andreas's life will change forever.
0: The changing point in my entire life, I didn't know it at the end. All I knew is what this man, who was my boss, was kind to me and saw me and my pain and said, everything's gonna be okay.
2: Our family has spanned the centuries and the globe. With God's grace, we started hospitals to care for the sick. We established orphanages and helped the poor. We are the largest charitable organization on the planet, bringing comfort to those in need. We educate more children than any other institution. We developed the scientific method and founded the college system. We defend the dignity of human life and uphold marriage. Guided by the Holy Spirit, we compiled the Bible. We are transformed by sacred scripture and sacred tradition, which have guided us for 2,000 years. We are the Catholic Church, with over 1 billion in our family, sharing in the sacraments and fullness of the Christian faith. Jesus started our church when he said to Peter, the first pope, "You are a rock, and upon this rock I will build my church." So if you've been away from the Catholic Church, we invite you to take another look. Visit CatholicsComeHome.org today. We are Catholic. Welcome home.
1: So you're serving in the Swiss Army. They station you in Rome. Your lack of faith, your kind of rambunctious personality was going to change. Where did they station you, and where was your first night on the job?
0: Yeah, it's a long story, but in short, I arrived there. It was much harder than I thought it was going to be, and I was sort of sorry I went. And they stationed me for my first work right outside the papal apartment, but I didn't really realize that.
1: So you were a Swiss guard in the Vatican?
0: Exactly.
1: Unbelievable.
0: I entered there and they stationed me outside the Pope's apartment on a night where I was supposed to be off. It was sort of jumped on me to do this. And
1: were you in that cool Swiss Guard outfit?
0: Yes, I was in actual uniform.
1: Nice.
0: And on that night specifically, I was in the gala uniform, which usually wouldn't be at night. I was there from 8 o'clock in the evening to 8 o'clock in the morning. That was my assignment, and it didn't make me happy at all because it was Christmas Eve. And so that was the first time I really had to be on that post, and because it's Christmas Eve, you're wearing the gala uniform.
1: And you're away from your family for the
0: first
1: time.
0: But the thing is, I was alone. Before I left to go to do this, I called home, and of course all my five siblings, my parents are there, they're celebrating Christmas, and I'm telling you, not me, and I was gonna just be up there in this little room alone. I was so miserable.
1: You were ticked off.
0: I was angry at them. So I am in that little room. You lock yourself in. I'm in this little room. It's dark, 8 o'clock in the evening on Christmas Eve. I call this my perfect emotional storm. I started to cry because there's nobody there.
1: Yeah.
0: I started to cry and accuse myself. I made a mistake. My whole life was always a mistake. And I just lost it. And then my radio goes off and the commander says, Widmer, the Pope is leaving the apartment. He's going to use your exit. Let him out.
1: So you had to open the door. And which Pope was that?
0: It was John Paul II. And the way you do this, you just unlock the door. You don't open the door for him. He opens the own door. But I unlocked and I step back and the big door goes up. And there in the door stands John Paul II. And this beautiful light behind him. And I never met him before. And so he had this, he turned his head and he says, hey, you're new, what's your name? And I'm standing there in attention. He comes towards me, he gives me his hand, and so we shake hands. And then our eyes meet, and he immediately noticed.
1: That you had tears in your eyes.
0: And he said, of course, this must be your first Christmas away from home, isn't it? Tom, that was the wrong thing to say to me. I'm starting to cry, tears come down, and I'm holding the Pope's hand. And he just looked at me, and he pulled me in, he held my elbow.

0: elbow. And he says, Andreas, I just want you to know how happy I am that you're here, that we're going to work together. You will see everything is going to be fine. I tell you what. He goes, I tell you what, I'm going to go celebrate Mass right now, and I'm going to pray for you. I'm going to say Mass for you. And
1: midnight then Mass was dedicated
0: and
1: to you.
0: And then he left, and the Pope went to celebrate Christmas Mass.
1: Incredible.
0: And offer it for me. I think it was a pivot, the changing point in my entire life. I didn't know it at the end. All I knew is what this man, who was my boss, was kind to me and saw me and my pain and said, everything is going to be okay.
1: You were the miserable Grinch, and as soon as you locked eyes with him, your heart grew.
0: Yeah, exactly, exactly. And from then on, he knew me, and he would... I grew in admiration for him, not in the spiritual sense, but because that man loved me. I could feel it.
1: Personally.
0: Personally, and he saw me, and so he became my hero. And he would never accept that. As soon as he saw it and realized it, he would always turn and say, you want Jesus Christ. So this is the classic way of evangelization, right? And he introduced me to Christ in that sense that he gave me his rosary, and he says, this is my favorite prayer.
1: Yeah.
0: Pray this. And I'm like, I'm not going to pray. And so some of the people around him taught me how to pray the rosary, and it is what eventually converted me in the sense, like reverted me and introduced me to Christ.
1: So the Pope introduced you to Jesus and his mother Mary.
0: Yeah, exactly.
1: You got a twofer deal.
0: Yeah, it was an amazing experience, and I served him for 2 years, and it was a pivotal change point in my life. During that time, I also met my wife, Michelle, who was an American student studying there, and I introduced her to him.
1: Yes.
0: And he thought she was a nice girl. So I thought, I'm going to pursue her. And I left and
1: so
0: came
1: Papa
0: to
1: So John Paul II approved.
0: He approved.
1: He gave you the Polish wink and said, you
0: exactly.
1: got a good one there.
0: Yeah. And so I came to America. And the only way to get in was to study. So I studied at Merrimack College in Massachusetts.
1: And a group of priests befriended you and took you under their wing and helped you. Who were they?
0: It's actually interesting. It's the Augustinians.
1: Nice.
0: Pope Leo's order.
1: Yes.
0: I was very close with them during this whole conversion. A portion of that is John Paul II, but a large other portion of that were the Augustinian order. They used to say they're our neighbors. They're on one side of the square is the Augustinian order, Santa Monica, and the other side of the barracks. So we're in a way neighbors.
1: Oh, close, yeah.
0: To each
1: literally.
0: Other. Yeah. And I became very close to them, especially one priest who was there studying, Father Peter Gorey. He's up in Andover, Massachusetts. And he has really become one of my spiritual fathers.
1: So they took you under their wing. They helped you to learn English. They helped you to fit into America.
0: They allowed me to come to America, and I didn't speak English at the time, and allowed me to join this college. I lived with this community of Augustinians, and they would like teach me in the evening after dinner and help me with college and everything. I mean,
1: all out of the goodness
0: of
1: their heart.
0: So selfless. I owe them my life. They gave me the foundation of what I'm doing today.
1: So the love of Pope St. John Paul II, a living saint on earth, the love of these Augustinian priests brought you into the faith you have today, that strong foundation. Yeah. You met your future wife, your life is good, you're in America, and you actually had an incredible business career that took a weird turn, and you had a son shortly after. We've got a minute or two left. Tell us about that.
0: When I was in America, I met some kids, you know, college time. I met some kids. They went to MIT. They asked me to join them in a company, which turned out later on to be the one that brought the internet to the PC. We went public in 93.
1: So during the dot-com era, the software
0: days. We were
1: days,
0: the beginning of the dot-com
1: Beginning of the internet.
0: And then we went public. I didn't like it so much anymore because it became too crusty, like too financial.
1: But you were the head of this company, and how big of a company was it?
0: I was the head of international, there was a whole group of us.
1: Yes.
0: It was a company that we grew to a couple of thousand people eventually, and...
1: What was it worth?
0: I would say maybe $100 or $150 million.
1: $150 million company.
0: Yeah. Then I left that, and I joined a new company called Dragon Systems.
1: Oh,
0: we
1: okay.
0: figured out speech recognition.
1: Oh, neat.
0: That was wonderful, and this couple, Jim and Janet, they geniuses who figured this out. We brought this company to fruition and sold it for $600 million.
1: Oh my goodness.
0: Yeah. And that was a huge success.
1: So you're a wealthy man to this day, and you can help fund Catholics Come Home and Virtue Media.
0: That's exactly what I wish. I pray that
1: But that didn't happen, did it? What happened?
0: I got wealthy in another way, but sometimes God works with you to give you the toys you need and take away the toys you don't.
1: Yes.
0: I lost that money through a transaction. We sold the company to somebody and that company turned out to be fraudulent. And so in a very painful way, I experienced the ups and the downs of what our system, our capitalist system can create. There's people who can cheat. They cheated. It made all of that money go to zero in a moment. But it caused me to say, can I actually be a capitalist Catholic, if you wish, or a Catholic capitalist? And it caused me to change my direction to really go to the bottom of this. And that led me to a search that eventually made me write my answer for myself. And I called The Answer to Pope and the CEO as the first book I wrote.
1: Soon, you'll learn how Andreas's Catholic faith is yielding much good fruit.
0: When you work, you imitate God, but what happens when you imitate somebody? You become more like him.
1: Yes.
0: And that is why work is a path to holiness, if you do it right.
2: We all know children have a natural innocence and a sense of wonder. Yet our world is full of distractions that can pull families in the wrong direction. 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
1: After being cheated out of $600 million, you're not blaming God, you're thanking him because he inspires you to look at life differently, capitalism and Christianity together, and you wrote The Pope and the CEO, which became a great selling book. Yeah. What main lesson did you learn in that?
0: It's that when you do business, there's the outside system that counts, but what really matters is the inside, your attention of saying, why am I doing business? And I found out that the way that the church teaches that is really that when we work, we imitate God. God, the creator, made us his stewards here on earth. We get to continue creation. And when we're doing that, we call that work. But one of the real effects of this is when you work, you imitate God. But what happens when you imitate somebody? You become more like him.
1: Yes.
0: And that is why work is a path to holiness, if you do it right. And I found that out through this search, which I would have never found out if I didn't have had the experiences, because I wouldn't have looked for it.
1: Well, I want to ask you one thing, and then I want to talk about your family, because you got a good family story too. What do you do now, and how do you bring these principles to the students you teach?
0: See, I wish I would have known all these things before I started in business, of why business, what business is, how do you have a Catholic approach, a Catholic anthropology, mixing with the best business practices. Today, I teach at the Catholic University of America, at the Bush School of Business.
1: Good.
0: And I teach what I wish I would have known in the beginning. God was so good to give me this opportunity to help found that business school. And so the business school is founded in a way that it implements what I found in The Pope and the CEO, Can a Catholic Be a Capitalist? It integrates that into this. And the first thing that happens is you need to have an other point. Business needs to be, how may I help you? Business is a deeply Christian thing. And I'm now getting the privilege to teach that to the students who come to Catholic University.
1: Fantastic. You have a cool family story that brings the whole pro-life thing to a fruition. So in our last minute left, tell us about your son, Eli.
0: Yeah. So we're an adoptive family. It took us a while to find that out because, in our marriage, we tried and then found out. And I think often it's the other side of being pro-life is not to turn to in vitro fertilization and so on, what the doctors recommend. We decided, literally prayed about it and had this intuition that we should adopt. And boy, did we ever do God's will, because we got this little boy called Eli, who just turned out to be the most amazing person and the greatest gift. He's now also at Catholic University.
1: Wonderful. So How old is he now?
0: You won't believe this. He's now 21, right?
1: Oh, so, I knew him when he was a little kid.
0: So he's like flourishing and everything. And just to see sort of the beauty of this is, we had this discussion when he joined. I'm trying to hold back a bit because this is where I work and I don't want him to be affiliated with me, do his own thing. As I so he went to the club fair. What clubs did you go into and everything? And so he told me this and that. And then he says, well, and I joined a pro-life club. And I said, you did? Why? And he looks at me and says, That's personal. To me, this is a personal issue.
1: Oh, bingo.
0: I've seen him argue this before, and I think just praise God for being

0: a witness of the generation that he is, to actually look at this that way and look at life as a gift and to say, look, to me, this is a personal story. This is not about somebody's opinion or freedom.
1: He's earned the right to speak about it, to share that with others his age. Andreas, I thank God that you joined the Swiss Guard. I thank God that Pope St. John Paul II was there on one of your first days at work for to lock eyes with you and bring you home. And now you're spreading that through the business world and your foundation and all these things to others. We're so happy and we're thankful for you and Michelle and Eli. Welcome home.
0: Thank you.
2: In the beginning of one of my favorite spiritual works, Humility of Heart, by Father Cajetan Mary de Bergamo, he writes, "In paradise, there is no saint who was not humble." There are many styles to get to heaven, right? Thérèse of Lisieux practiced the little way in contrast to the famous soldier Saint Joan of Arc. You can find brilliant saints and simple-minded ones, strong ones and sickly ones, cholerics and phlegmatics, but one thing Father Cajetan declares all people have who become saints is humility. The good news, as Father Cajetan also points out, is that there are ample opportunities to learn and practice humility in our lives. But we have to actually seize those moments as true growing opportunities. He writes, "The doctrine of Saint Bernard is worthy of our notice. It is one thing to be humiliated and another to be humble. It often happens that the proud man is humiliated, yet he nevertheless remains proud, receiving humiliations with anger and contempt, doing all he can to escape them with fretful impatience. It sometimes happens, too, that the proud man becomes humble, the humiliation teaching him to know himself as he is. And by this knowledge, he learns to love this very humiliation. He is humble who converts all his humiliations into humility and says to God, 'It is good for me that thou hast humbled me.'" Humiliations are never comfortable, but wow, they really can be a boon to our growth in holiness if we let them. If you haven't prayed this in a while, I recommend you seek out the beautiful Litany of Humility prayer and make a commitment to pray it every day this week. Be open to the ways the Lord is giving you chances to grow in humility. Visit my website, katiewarner.com, for spiritual book lists, including the books mentioned in these segments, and for more resources to grow in faith, as well as catholicscomehome.org for even more Catholic teaching and book recommendations.
1: 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Epic, The Story of Jesus' Holy Catholic Church, and Santa's Priority, Keeping Christ in Christmas. 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Born into a large family in Switzerland, Andreas tried to keep up with his older siblings. Looking for purpose in life, Andreas joined the Swiss Guard in Rome, where he rediscovered his Catholic faith and found his true calling in life. Thanks to the love, mentoring, and inspiration of Pope St. John Paul II, Andreas became a new creation in Christ. Now Andreas inspires his family and countless business students at Catholic University. Andreas is a gifted Catholic business leader, author, and a popular

0: international speaker. Thank you for joining us on this episode of Catholics Come Home. Please keep Andreas and the Widmer family and all of us at Catholics Come Home in your prayers. Remember to fulfill your role in the new evangelization by helping to love somebody to heaven.
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0: Tonight on Life on the Rock, we have Father Joseph Spence, who's with the Franciscan family of Mary Immaculate. He was ordained a priest in Fermo, Italy. He's a professor of theology who wrote a book on St. Therese, Living the Little Way, Six Keys to the Spirituality of St. Therese. And this is the second show with Father Joseph.
1: And he's truly an expert. I promise you, you will learn something tonight about St. Therese. I know I did. So we're now going to a reflection from Father Spence.
2: So on one of the courses I teach, again, on the fraternal charity in St. Therese, that's what my book is on as well, Learning How to Love with St. Therese, Seven Windows into True Charity with Angelico Press. So one of the things that most strikes my students, even, is how Therese would give her best smile to those who she found annoying. And again, she was not suppressing her feelings. She was very honest about them with her prioress when she was writing her manuscript C at the end of The Story of a Soul. And there's many episodes that are kind of amusing, but beautiful, about how she was able to get over her natural feelings and really just express Christ's charity through her way of being. For example, there was Sister Teresa of St. Augustine, which is the one she's actually writing about in The Story of a Soul, of that nun who had the knack of displeasing her in everything. And again, she would give her best smile every time she saw her. She would try to do her some favors. At a certain point, the nun asked her, "Well, what is it that you find that so wonderful about me that every time I look at you, you smile at me, you know?" And Therese responded, "Well, I'm glad to see you." And then she added, "I didn't add that I was glad to see Jesus hidden in the depths of her soul, he who makes that which is most bitter become sweet," you know? So she was able to truly go beyond her feelings and just express in her works that charity. There'd be so many more, I don't know if we have time, but just that's what she did with all the nuns around her, you know?
0: Well, Father Joseph, welcome back to Life on the Rock. And we've been talking a lot about St. Therese with you. And you've written two books on her, but we've been kind of going through this book on her six

0: keys to the spirituality of Saint Therese. So, and that's an important thing to, I think, understand the spirituality of Saint Therese, because she's also, I think, somebody who's still a little bit misunderstood, although given her popularity.
1: Yeah, that's true.
0: But why is Saint Therese important for today?
1: Good question.
0: It's a loaded question.
1: Why is Saint Therese important for today? Well, I don't want to, you know, just base this on all the titles she received, but it's useful to know that she was proclaimed a Doctor of the Church by Saint John Paul II. She was proclaimed a World Heritage Person by UNESCO just a few years ago. But not only that, why is she important for the world today? I think, well, first of all, because she is young. I mean, maybe there's an obsession about in the Western world about being young and stuff, so I don't want to stress that too much. But she was a young saint. You know, she died when she was 24, and yet she was so wise. I think she has a lot of appeal and a lot to say to young people today. And perhaps young people today, in most of society, most of the world, are perhaps the ones who need a little shove toward the Lord. So I think that she can do a lot for the youth today. Also, her vision of God is just timeless. I think she was able, again, we talked about this in our last episode, but she was able to kind of, I think, just take the gospel and sort of brush it up, brush off the dust, you know, that had been accumulating in the past centuries before that, and really just dust off a correct image of God, God the Father and His tenderness and goodness for us. Her little way of trust, confidence, abandonment in God's mercy. I mean, these are all things that are just so important. Even, you know, her sickness and her death, she has a lot to say about that, about suffering, you know, about psychological fragility. So she has so many things that can vibe. She was an orphan. I mean, there's so many things that can vibe with today's problems, you know?
0: Yeah, I always think of her as somebody that just combated the spirit of atheism and materialism and, like, secularism of their age.
1: Definitely.
0: And I just see her as such a guiding light in response to all that. And again, we kind of talked about that in the last episode, because she really and truly committed herself to the Lord. And she was one of those saints, and I think all saints, but her especially, was so afraid of offending the Lord, even just the slightest.
1: Yeah.
0: You know, and but for me, I'm like, not there yet. I feel like it's just kind of, I'm still stuck in my ways or whatever. But just to have, and again, she was young, but have that insight. And again, she was so wise at a young age. She was already a novice master by the time she was 20.
1: Yeah.
0: You know? And but to me, there's a grace there, you know? And I think that's something to realize, that God gave her an extraordinary grace.
1: That's true.
0: You know, although it may look ordinary, she's a very extraordinary individual. But one of the other aspects of her life, her spirituality in particular, is this notion of being a bride to Christ. And I think sometimes as men, that it's like, what?
1: Yeah.
0: But maybe in your own words, how do you explain that?
1: Good question. Yeah. I think that was important. That's kind of neglected in the field of studies on Therese. I mean, but if you leaf through her complete writings, you'll see that she speaks of Jesus as her spouse just so often. So that it just cannot be neglected, because it's coming from her. You know, that's her vocation as a Carmelite. In fact, she writes that in manuscript B right before talking about her great discovery and her great vocation inside the vocation, which is to be love in the heart of the church. You know, in the heart of the church, my mother, I will be love. That's her vocation inside her vocation. But her first vocation is that of being, she says, to be your spouse, O Jesus, and through my union with you, to be a Carmelite, to be a spouse, through my union with you, to be a mother of souls. You know, so she realizes that, and she writes this in her poems and many other places, that her union with Jesus as her spouse is also fruitful. So she becomes a spiritual mother. The more united she is to Christ, the more fruitful she is, and she effectively is. Now, that was a common conception of her time. So she, like all of the Carmelite nuns at the time, when they would put on their habit, they would leave the cloister for the first and last time. She would be accompanied, and this happened with her father, Louis, down the aisle, dressed as a bride. So she was dressed in a bride's groom, as a bride's dress, all white and everything. And after the homily, they would go into the sacristy, take off the dress, and put on the Carmelite habit. So all Carmelite nuns, or all nuns perhaps at the time, consider themselves as spouses, as

0: brides of Jesus, but she obviously lived that with a different intensity. Now, from a male point of view, I'd have to kind of refer to St. John of the Cross, who was a male himself, mm-hmm. you know, and he's the, you know, the doctor of mystical love, you know, and he actually uses, you know, he was Spanish, so he would write in Spanish, and he talks about, he uses the feminine word of soul, which is alma, which is feminine, and he talks about the soul that is the alma as being the bride of Jesus, being the bride of the Trinity, actually. So he refers to himself as, to his soul, the alma, as the bride of God. So that's, I think that's for everyone, you know. But if you look through the Bible from the beginning to the end, that's there, you know.
1: Right.
0: We're called to be, the Lord is our spouse, you know. So that's the best analogy, that's the best human reality we can use to express that deep relationship with God.
1: Yeah. And I think you said something very important, because you talked about the vocation, inside of vocation, and mm-hmm. her vocation was to love. One of the things that she encountered within the walls of the convent there, a lot of difficult sisters, a lot of difficult temperaments, personalities. You know, in many ways we can relate.
0: Yeah.
1: You know, just people we'd avoid or not have to deal with or talk to or whatever. You know. But that was, you know, and I imagine a very real struggle for her. But I just remember on one story, the story of her with Sister Pierre.
0: Yeah.
1: You know, and the task of having her to assist her with this aging, cantankerous, you know, sister that's on the verge of death.
0: Yeah.
1: But I just always remember, you know, there was such a self-denial and just forgetting herself to assist this other sister in great love and attention and just that whole devotion. And so I think she's such a great mom. And actually, you have a whole book.
0: Exactly. Yeah, I was going to mention that. Yeah,
1: that's
0: a
1: huge topic. But just that image that she gives of even just that sacrificial love of, you know, just denying ourselves for the greater good of the other.
0: Yeah, she said to Celine, this is in My Sister Saint Therese, which is a book that Celine wrote in the 1950s, but it's all based on notes she took at the time as Therese was speaking or shortly after her death. She said, if one seeks oneself, one does not learn what true love is. That's what Therese said to her. So there's so much to say, you know, about her charity toward the sisters in her convent. Now, we have to remember that the only educated women in the convent of the time were herself and her sisters, the prioress and a couple of the nuns. So out of 26, subtract that, you know, six. So about 18 were farmer girls, but nothing wrong with that. But they had some kind of rude characters, you know. And what I love about Therese is she was very much in contact with her feelings, and she wasn't afraid of recognizing that and saying that. She said, I don't want to give in to my natural antipathy. So she realized she had it, and she felt it. Mm-hmm. She said, I want to express my charity in works, not in feelings, you know. So she expressed her charity in works. She would give her best smile. She would not respond badly. Sometimes she would run away if it was too much to take. You know, that was one of her tactics, was just to flee the scene, you know. So she's very realistic. She would try to do favors for her nuns. She would give her time away, you know. So she wanted to prove her love to Jesus through facts.
1: Yeah.
0: You know.
1: Well, we have to go to a break.
0: Okay.
1: But whenever we get back, let's get more into the life of St. Therese.
0: Perfect. Thank you.

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0: Father Joseph, the Blessed Virgin Mary was a big player in the life of St. Therese.
1: Definitely.
0: Can you talk about her devotion to the Blessed Virgin?
1: Definitely. That goes way back. So her mother, Zelie, had a statue the family did, that had been given to St. Louis from a woman, a friend of his, and that stayed with the family. That was later called Our Lady of the Smile. Mm-hmm. So Zelie received some special graces in front of that, and Therese would later as well. So Therese had, let's say she had various motherly figures in her life, which is a good thing. And it's a sign of hope. You know, her story is a sign of hope. Again, she was an orphan. She lost her mother when she was 4. Her father fell gravely ill when she was 15, and he died when she was 21.
0: Yeah.
1: So she died, she was an orphan of both parents at a young age. Now, she was detached from her mother because of the circumstances, because her mother had breast cancer. She wasn't able to breastfeed her. So for 15 long months, she went far away, 11 kilometers away from her family, to her wet nurse in the countryside, Rose Taillé. So she was detached from her mother figure. Her Rose became kind of her new motherly figure. Then she was detached from her again, mm-hmm. went back to Rose, back to her mother, Zelie, who then died when she was 4. So that's already two mothers that she basically lost. Then she, on the day of the funeral of her mother, she chose Pauline, saying, she threw herself into her arms, saying, "You'll be my second mother." Now, Pauline entered the cloister when Therese was 10. And shortly afterward, speaking with her uncle, Isidore, he was just telling stories about his sister, that is, Therese's mother. And that evening, she fell gravely ill. And that lasted for about a month and a half. It seemed that she would die. She was, at the time, they all thought that she was under some sort of diabolical vexation, mm-hmm. Which could be, people today would talk about psychosis, maybe it was a bit of both, we don't know. She would be hallucinating. She would sometimes bang her head against the bed.
0: Right.
1: Sometimes she would throw herself onto the floor. She thought that the nails in the wall were like fingers coming to grab her. Weird stuff, you know? And at a certain point, her father said, had a novena of masses said to Our Lady of Victories in the shrine in Paris. And during that novena on Pentecost Sunday, Our Lady appeared to her, to Therese. So she was looking at the statue of Our Lady of the Smile, and that statue suddenly came to life. And her sisters speak about an apparition which lasted from 4 to 5 minutes. She smiled upon her, and she instantly healed her from that sickness. From that day on, Therese discovered that the only mother that no one could take from her was Mary. Mm. So that's when, now she was already devoted to her before. She would do her, you know, May devotions. She would pray the rosary. But from that day on, it became a personal, even more personal relationship with Mary.
0: You know, and the other aspect about that, she had a lot of loss with her maternal mother. But another aspect of her life of considerable loss is that she lost 4 siblings.
1: That's true.
0: You know, one of them was 5 and a half that passed before she was even born.
1: Exactly.
0: And one of the things you highlighted in this book that I'd never thought about or didn't really know as well was the chasuble that she had painted or made.
1: Yes.
0: And the depiction there.
1: Yes, that's beautiful.
0: And I thought that was a beautiful imagery of just the family and just how it tied into the Passion of Christ.
1: she loved her family, and she also wrote the first poem she wrote spontaneously of her own accord was right after her father's, well, a couple weeks after her father's death, and she called it The Prayer of a Child of a Saint. So she defined her father a saint only 2 weeks after his death. Wow. And she dedicated a stanza to each of her family members, including

0: afford to see siblings.
1: Yeah.
0: And she prayed to them to be healed from scruples, and she instantaneously felt a deep peace. So that reminds us, you know, if we happen to have lost any siblings, they're rooting for us up above, you know.
1: And I read somewhere, I can't remember where it was, but the mother

0: before she was even born.
1: Yeah.
0: And she heard the sweetest voice of Our Lady saying, she's up here with me. Mm.
1: And also, too, with her life, an important aspect is her own passion and death.
0: Yeah. Yeah.
1: Can you talk a little bit about that, too?
0: Definitely. So so she was diagnosed late with tuberculosis. They didn't really know what it was at the beginning. But she had always had lung problems from her childhood. She wasn't able to run too much. She would start kind of having a whistling breath. So it's something that went way back. Mm-hmm. The humid monastery right next to a river, a lot of factors, the cold, a lot of stuff. So she started giving some worrying symptoms in 1894, which is, oddly enough, the year in which her father then died. By the end of 1894, her entourage knew that she wouldn't live very long. And she knew that herself. That's what also catalyzed her little way, because she said, well, I want to be a saint. I'm not one yet. I have very little time. What can I do? And that's when she realized even more maturely, like, okay, I can't make myself a saint. Be yourself, O Lord, my sanctity, as she would later write in her active offering to God's merciful love. So it's Jesus' arms, which are like an elevator, which will bring me up to himself. And he's the Holy One who sanctifies us. So that tuberculosis really just ravaged her body, went through her right lung, and then went through her left lung. She died with half of one lung.
1: Yeah.
0: It passed to her intestines. I'm not going to get into the details. She never had any morphine, just a couple spoonfuls of syrup on the last days of life, but not effective at all. Even the treatments were very painful and completely ineffective.
1: Yeah. The way I've heard it described, it's like breathing concrete.
0: Wow.
1: You know, and especially at that time, it was just a death sentence, you know, and just very painful and coughing up blood and everything, and probably very fatigued.
0: Absolutely. But what strikes me the most about all that is, I mean, if anyone has the chance to read the Yellow Notebook, those are the notes that Pauline would take day by day just on, you know, flying sheets of paper. She then, shortly after Therese's death, gathered them into the Yellow Notebook. She transcribed every word and gesture of Therese in the last months of her life. And there's such a joy emanating from. She made so many jokes. She was so funny. She was so peaceful. She was thinking about others, trying to not bring the attention to herself. She was just full of this love just toward everyone, you know. So that it's such a stark contrast between mm-hmm. what she was suffering and the way she was being, you know. That's in mature stages of one's spiritual life, I think. And it's really similar to Christ's passion, and she talks about that. You know, she would hold a small little crucifix in the last months of her life constantly in her left hand, and that's how she died, clenching that crucifix. You
1: know? Yeah, and she made many acts of love during that time. That was so important to her. And I think, too, it goes back just to being that sacrifice, as she saw herself, to the Father's love. And, you know, it's just as painful as it is to see on this life, you know, there was a tremendous, I think, healing and grace that's just kind of exploded into the world of how many people, you know, she's really helped come back to the Lord, I think, through her suffering.
0: Exactly. I mean, I talk about this in the other book with Angelico Press. So her charity towards sinners, toward priests, which was a special category for her. She said, I pray for priests. I prefer bulk shopping. So I pray for priests and they take care of the sinners, you know. So she would pray for everyone. But the last day of her life, she said, I never thought I would have suffered so much. Never, never. I can only explain it by the ardent desire I've had to save souls. So she puts that together, you know.
1: Father Joseph, we've run out of time.
0: Okay.
1: But thank you for being
0: thank
1: alive
0: you so much.
1: On the rock.
0: Thank you.
1: Well, Father Mark, I enjoyed my interview with Father Joseph. And one particular area that I really enjoyed talking about was the relationship that St. Therese had with the Blessed Virgin Mary. Just kind of looking back at her own family dynamic, she lost her own biological mother at a young age when she was about 4 years old. And then she surrendered that, you know, that motherhood over to her sister, who then later joined the convent when she was still very young. And so there were two wounds there of losing her own mother and then later on her older sister who had joined the convent. And I think, again, she teaches us that, you know, our Lady is our true mother that can never be taken away from us. And you know, we have to rely on that trust and that care that, you know, Our Lady has the best interest in for us.

0: And now she keeps coming to these things with such great sufferings, you know, a trial of faith at the end of her life with the tuberculosis, but yeah, this great loss, lost her father. She was 21 years old. So all these figures in her life. And I'm reminded that Jesus gives us Mary to be our mother from the cross. He's hanging on the cross, meriting for us the grace of redemption. And he gives us Mary to be our mother, that she is there to help bring us these gifts of eternal life that he's meriting for us. So she's a true mother in every sense of the, you know, behold your mother, right? That's what, so we need to take her into our own, into our home. And I like the point you all made too about she's 24 when she died. Mm-hmm. What a witness for young people today.
1: Yeah.
0: She had grave trials. She had, you know, anxiety issues and things and all this personal loss in her life. A lot of our young people are struggling with anxiety. A lot of them are children of divorce and not knowing their parents or connected to their parents. So what a witness. Became a great saint and doctor of the church, 24 years old. And that line you also talked about, that she realized that Jesus was her sanctity. You know, that really rang a bell. Pope Benedict talked about that, that holiness was about sharing in the mysteries of Christ's life, that he himself is our holiness, and our union with him makes us holy. We also like to ask you for support, financial support for the network. You know, we're trying to deliver content on many platforms, and we're trying to develop that whole digital delivery, so to speak, that we use to bring you these shows and all the great papal events or church events. So I hope you support us, to put us between your gas and electric bill. We'd appreciate it very much. And may our Heavenly Father shine his face upon you. May he give you his peace. May Almighty God bless you, the Father and the Son and the Holy Spirit. We'll see you next week on Life on the Rock.

0: someone's a little excited about the next arrival at Chesterton Station. 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
7: 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Amen.
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0: In the name of the Father, and of the Son, and of the Holy Spirit.
1: Amen.
0: Dear brothers and sisters, I would like to welcome all of you to this Holy Rosary, which is going to be broadcast on the internet and on EWTN, wherever you are, whether in Lourdes or far abroad. Let us join together in prayer. Since the apparitions of the Virgin Mary to Saint Bernadette in this very grotto, millions, including many saints and popes, have come to pray and ask for God's mercy. Let us join together in praying the glorious mysteries of the Holy Rosary today, and let us ask the Virgin Mary, the Mother of Mercy, to be comforted and cured of our infirmities, both spiritual and corporal. The prayer request we have received from you over the internet and social networks have been placed in this box, which is now going to be laid on the altar of the grotto. May the Virgin Mary give courage and hope to those in need.

0: I believe in God, the Father Almighty, creator of heaven and earth, and in Jesus Christ, his only Son, our Lord, who was conceived by the Holy Spirit, born of the Virgin Mary, suffered under Pontius Pilate, was crucified, died, and was buried. He descended into hell. On the third day, he rose again from the dead. He ascended into heaven and is seated at the right hand of God the Father Almighty. From there he will come to judge the living and the dead. I believe in the Holy Spirit, the Holy Catholic Church, the communion of saints, the forgiveness of sins, the resurrection of the body, and life everlasting. Amen. Let us now pray for our Holy Father, Pope Leo, and for his intentions, and in a very special way, for his coming apostolic visit to France. Our Father who art in heaven, hallowed be thy name, thy kingdom come, thy will be done on earth as it is in heaven.
1: Give us this day our daily bread, and forgive us our trespasses, as we forgive those who trespass against us. And lead us not into temptation, but deliver us from evil. Amen.
0: Hail Mary, full of grace, the Lord is with thee. Blessed art thou amongst women, and blessed is the fruit of thy womb,

0: Mary, full of grace, the Lord is with thee. Blessed art thou amongst women, and blessed is the fruit of thy womb, Jesus.
1: Holy Mary, Mother of God, pray for us sinners, now and at the hour of our death. Amen.
0: Hail Mary, full of grace, the Lord is with thee. Blessed art thou amongst women, and blessed is the fruit of thy womb, Jesus.
1: Holy

0: the first glorious mystery, the resurrection of our Lord. The angel said to the women, "Why do you look for the living among the dead? He is not here, but has risen. Remember how he told you, while he was still in Galilee, that the Son of Man must be handed over to the hands of sinners and be crucified, and on the third day rise again." O Lord, we pray for all those who participate in the proclamation of the gospel by their words and actions. And through the intercession of your Holy Mother, we pray for the grace of faith. Our Father who art in heaven, hallowed be thy name. Thy kingdom come, thy will be done on earth as it is in heaven.
1: Give us this day our daily bread, and forgive us our trespasses, as we forgive those who trespass against us. And lead us not into temptation, but deliver us from evil. Amen.
2: Hail Mary, full of grace, the Lord is with thee. Blessed art thou among women, and blessed is the fruit of thy womb, Jesus.
1: Holy Mary, Mother of God, pray for us sinners now and at the hour of our death. Amen.
2: Hail Mary, full of grace, the Lord is with thee. Blessed art thou among women, and blessed is the fruit of thy womb, Jesus.
1: Holy Mary, Mother of God, pray for us sinners now and at the hour of our death. Amen.
2: Hail Mary, full of grace, the Lord is with thee. Blessed art thou among women, and blessed is the fruit of thy womb, Jesus.
1: Holy Mary, Mother of God, pray for us sinners now and at the hour of our death. Amen.
2: Hail Mary, full of grace, the Lord is with thee. Blessed art thou among women, and blessed is the fruit of thy womb, Jesus.
1: Holy Mary, Mother of God, pray for us sinners now and at the hour of our death. Amen.
2: Hail Mary, full of grace, the Lord is with thee. Blessed art thou among women, and blessed is the fruit of thy womb, Jesus.
1: Holy Mary, Mother of God, pray for us sinners now and at the hour of our death. Amen.
2: Hail Mary, full of grace, the Lord is with thee. Blessed art thou among women, and blessed is the fruit of thy womb, Jesus.
1: Holy Mary, Mother of God, pray for us sinners now and at the hour of our death. Amen.
2: Hail Mary, full of grace, the Lord is with thee. Blessed art thou among women, and blessed is the fruit of thy womb, Jesus.
1: Holy Mary, Mother of God, pray for us sinners now and at the hour of our death. Amen.
2: Hail Mary, full of grace, the Lord is with thee. Blessed art thou among women, and blessed is the fruit of thy womb, Jesus.
1: Holy Mary, Mother of God, pray for us sinners now and at the hour of our death. Amen.
2: Hail Mary, full of grace, the Lord is with thee. Blessed art thou among women, and blessed is the fruit of thy womb, Jesus.
1: Holy Mary, Mother of God, pray for us sinners now and at the hour of our death. Amen.
2: Hail Mary, full of grace, the Lord is with thee. Blessed art thou among women, and blessed is the fruit of thy womb, Jesus.
1: Holy Mary.

0: Mary, conceived without sin. The second glorious mystery, the ascension of our Lord. Then Jesus led his disciples out as far as Bethany, raised his hands and blessed them. As he blessed them, he parted from them and was taken up to heaven. They did him homage and then returned to Jerusalem with great joy. And they were continually in the temple praising God. O Lord, we pray for all those who are discouraged and desperate. And we ask you, through the intercession of your Holy Mother, the grace of hope. Our Father who art in heaven, hallowed be thy name, thy kingdom come. Thy will be done on earth as it is in heaven.
1: Give us this day our daily bread, and forgive us our trespasses, as we forgive those who trespass against us. And lead us not into temptation, but deliver us from evil. Amen.
2: Hail Mary, full of grace, the Lord is with thee. Blessed art thou among women, and blessed is the fruit of thy womb, Jesus.
1: Holy Mary, Mother of God, pray for us sinners, now and at the hour of our death. Amen.
2: Hail Mary, full of grace, the Lord is with thee. Blessed art thou among women, and blessed is the fruit of thy womb, Jesus.
1: Holy Mary, Mother of God, pray for us sinners, now and at the hour of our death. Amen.
2: Hail Mary, full of grace, the Lord is with thee. Blessed art thou among women, and blessed is the fruit of your womb, Jesus.
1: Holy Mary, Mother of God, pray for us sinners, now and at the hour of our death. Amen.
2: Hail Mary, full of grace, the Lord is with thee. Blessed art thou among women, and blessed is the fruit of thy womb, Jesus.
1: Holy Mary, Mother of God, pray for us sinners, now and at the hour of our death. Amen.
2: Hail Mary, full of grace, the Lord is with thee. Blessed art thou among women, and blessed is the fruit of thy womb, Jesus.
1: Holy Mary, Mother of God, pray for us sinners, now and at the hour of our death. Amen.
2: Hail Mary, full of grace, the Lord is with thee. Blessed art thou among women, and blessed is the fruit of thy womb, Jesus.
1: Holy Mary, Mother of God, pray for us sinners, now and at the hour of our death. Amen.
2: Hail Mary, full of grace, the Lord is with thee. Blessed art thou among women, and blessed is the fruit of thy womb, Jesus.
1: Holy Mary, Mother of God, pray for us sinners, now and at the hour of our death. Amen.
2: Hail Mary, full of grace, the Lord is with thee. Blessed art thou among women, and blessed is the fruit of thy womb, Jesus.
1: Holy Mary, Mother of God, pray for us sinners, now and at the hour of our death. Amen.
2: Hail Mary, full of grace, the Lord is with thee. Blessed art thou among women, and blessed is the fruit of thy womb, Jesus.
1: Holy Mary, Mother of God, pray for us sinners, now and at the hour of our death. Amen.
2: Hail Mary, full of grace, the Lord is with thee. Blessed art thou among women, and blessed is the fruit of thy womb, Jesus.

0: O Mary, conceived without sin.
1: Pray for us that we recourse to thee.
0: The third glorious mystery, the descent of the Holy Spirit on the apostles. When the time for Pentecost was fulfilled, they were all in one place together. And suddenly there came from the sky a noise like a strong driving wind, and it filled the entire house in which they were. Then there appeared to them tongues as of fire, which parted and came to rest on each one of them. And they were all filled with the Holy Spirit and began to speak in different tongues as the Spirit gave them ability. O Lord, we pray for all those who are preparing to receive a sacrament, and we ask you, through the intercession of your Holy Mother, the grace of charity. Our Father, who art in heaven, hallowed be thy name, thy kingdom come, thy will be done on earth as it is in heaven.
1: Give us this day our daily bread, and forgive us our trespasses, as we forgive

0: but deliver us from evil. Amen.
1: Hail Mary, full of grace, the Lord is with thee. Blessed art thou among women, and blessed is the fruit of thy womb, Jesus.
0: Holy Mary, Mother of God, pray for us sinners, now and at the hour of our death. Amen.
1: Hail Mary, full of grace, the Lord is with thee. Blessed art thou among women, and blessed is the fruit of thy womb, Jesus.
0: Holy Mary, Mother of God, pray for us sinners, now and at the hour of our death. Amen.
1: Hail Mary, full of grace, the Lord is with thee. Blessed art thou among women, and blessed is the fruit of thy womb, Jesus.
0: Holy Mary, Mother of God, pray for us sinners, now and at the hour of our death.
1: Hail Mary, full of grace, the Lord is with thee. Blessed art thou among women, and blessed is the fruit of thy womb, Jesus.
0: Holy Mary, Mother of God, pray for us sinners, now and at the hour of our death. Amen.
1: Hail Mary, full of grace, the Lord is with thee. Blessed art thou among women, and blessed is the fruit of thy womb, Jesus.
0: Holy Mary, Mother of God, pray for us sinners, now and at the hour of our death.
1: Hail Mary, full of grace, the Lord is with thee. Blessed art thou among women, and blessed is the fruit of thy womb, Jesus.
0: Holy Mary, Mother of God, pray for us sinners, now and at the hour of our death. Amen.
1: Hail Mary, full of grace, the Lord is with thee. Blessed art thou among women, and blessed is the fruit of thy womb, Jesus.
0: Holy Mary, Mother of God, pray for us sinners, now and at the hour of our death. Amen.
1: Hail Mary, full of grace, the Lord is with thee. Blessed art thou among women, and blessed is the fruit of thy womb, Jesus.
0: Holy Mary, Mother of God, pray for us sinners, now and at the hour of our death. Amen.
1: Hail Mary, full of grace, the Lord is with thee. Blessed art thou among women, and blessed is the fruit of thy womb, Jesus.
0: Holy Mary, Mother of God, pray for us sinners, now and at the hour of our death. Amen.
1: Hail Mary, full of grace, the Lord is with thee. Blessed art thou among women, and blessed is the fruit of thy womb, Jesus.

0: O Mary, conceived without sin,
1: pray for us who have recourse to thee.
0: The fourth glorious mystery, the Assumption of the Blessed Virgin Mary. Do not let your hearts be troubled. You trust in God, trust also in me. In my Father's house there are many places to live in. Otherwise, I would have told you. I am going now to prepare a place for you. And after I have gone and prepared you a place, I shall return to take you to myself, so that you may be with me where I am. O Lord, we pray for all the deceased members of our families and communities, especially for those who are most in need of divine mercy. And through the intercession of your Holy Mother, we seek the grace of final perseverance and a happy death. Our Father, who art in heaven, hallowed be thy name. Thy kingdom come, thy will be done on earth as it is in heaven.
1: Give us this day our daily bread, and forgive us our trespasses, as we forgive those who trespass against us. And lead us not into temptation, but deliver us from evil. Amen.
2: Hail Mary, full of grace, the Lord is with thee. Blessed art thou amongst women, and blessed is the fruit of thy womb, Jesus.
1: Holy Mary, Mother of God, pray for us sinners, now and at the hour of our death. Amen.
2: Hail Mary, full of grace, the Lord is with thee. Blessed art thou amongst women, and blessed is the fruit of thy womb, Jesus.
1: Holy Mary, Mother of God, pray for us sinners, now and at the hour of our death. Amen.
2: Hail Mary, full of grace, the Lord is with thee. Blessed art thou amongst women, and blessed is the fruit of thy womb, Jesus.
1: Holy Mary, Mother of God, pray for us sinners, now and at the hour of our death. Amen.
2: Hail Mary, full of grace, the Lord is with thee. Blessed art thou amongst women, and blessed is the fruit of thy womb, Jesus.
1: Holy Mary, Mother of God, pray for us sinners, now and at the hour of our death. Amen.
2: Hail Mary, full of grace, the Lord is with thee. Blessed art thou amongst women, and blessed is the fruit of thy womb, Jesus.
1: Holy Mary, Mother of God, pray for us sinners, now and at the hour of our death. Amen.
2: Hail Mary, full of grace, the Lord is with thee. Blessed art thou amongst women, and blessed is the fruit of thy womb, Jesus.
1: Holy Mary, Mother of God, pray for us sinners, now and at the hour of our death. Amen.
2: Hail Mary, full of grace, the Lord is with thee. Blessed art thou amongst women, and blessed is the fruit of thy womb, Jesus.
1: Holy Mary, Mother of God, pray for us sinners, now and at the hour of our death. Amen.
2: Hail Mary, full of grace, the Lord is with thee. Blessed art thou amongst women, and blessed is the fruit of thy womb, Jesus.
1: Holy Mary, Mother of God, pray for us sinners, now and at the hour of our death. Amen.
2: Hail Mary, full of grace, the Lord is with thee. Blessed art thou amongst women, and blessed is the fruit of thy womb, Jesus.
1: Holy Mary, Mother of God, pray for us sinners, now and at the hour of our death. Amen.
2: Hail Mary, full of grace, the Lord is with thee. Blessed art thou amongst women, and blessed is the fruit of thy womb, Jesus.

0: conceived without sin.
1: Pray for us, our recourse to thee.
0: The fifth glorious mystery, the coronation of the Blessed Virgin Mary. A great sign appeared in the sky, a woman clothed with the sun, with a moon under her feet, and on her head a crown of 12 stars. O Lord, we pray for all those who have been through a conversion, so that they will be supported in their faith. And we ask you, through the intercession of your Holy Mother, the grace of a greater devotion to Mary. Our Father, who art in heaven, hallowed be thy name. Thy kingdom come, thy will be done on earth as it is in heaven.
1: Give us this day our daily bread, and forgive us our trespasses, as we forgive those who trespass against us. And lead us not into temptation, but deliver us from evil. Amen.
2: Hail Mary, full of grace, the Lord is with thee. Blessed art thou among women, and blessed is the fruit of thy womb, Jesus.
1: Holy Mary, Mother of God, pray for us sinners, now and at the hour of our death. Amen.
2: Hail Mary, full of grace, the Lord is with thee. Blessed art thou among women, and blessed is the fruit of thy womb, Jesus.
1: Holy Mary, Mother of God, pray for us sinners, now and at the hour of our death. Amen.
2: Hail Mary, full of grace, the Lord is with thee. Blessed art thou among women, and blessed is the fruit of thy womb, Jesus.
1: Holy Mary, Mother of God, pray for us sinners, now and at the hour of our death. Amen.
2: Hail Mary, full of grace, the Lord is with thee. Blessed art thou among women, and blessed is the fruit of thy womb, Jesus.
1: Holy Mary, Mother of God, pray for us sinners, now and at the hour of our death. Amen.
2: Hail Mary, full of grace, the Lord is with thee. Blessed art thou among women, and blessed is the fruit of thy womb, Jesus.
1: Holy Mary, Mother of God, pray for us sinners, now and at the hour of our death. Amen.
2: Hail Mary, full of grace, the Lord is with thee. Blessed art thou among women, and blessed is the fruit of thy womb, Jesus.
1: Holy Mary, Mother of God, pray for us sinners, now and at the hour of our death. Amen.
2: Hail Mary, full of grace, the Lord is with thee. Blessed art thou among women, and blessed is the fruit of thy womb, Jesus.
1: Holy Mary, Mother of God, pray for us sinners, now and at the hour of our death. Amen.
2: Hail Mary, full of grace, the Lord is with thee. Blessed art thou among women, and blessed is the fruit of thy womb, Jesus.
1: Holy Mary, Mother of God, pray for us sinners, now and at the hour of our death. Amen.
2: Hail Mary, full of grace, the Lord is with thee. Blessed art thou among women, and blessed is the fruit of thy womb, Jesus.

0: Mary, full of grace, the Lord is with thee. 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
1: Holy Mary, Mother of God, pray for us sinners,

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0: Let us pray. Lord God, give to your people the joy of continual health and mind and body. With the prayers of the Virgin Mary to help us and guide us through the sorrows of this life to eternal happiness in the life to come, grant this through our Lord Jesus Christ, your Son, who lives and reigns with you in the unity of the Holy Spirit, one God forever and ever.
1: Amen.
0: The Lord be with you.
1: And with your spirit.
0: May the blessing of Almighty God the Father and the Son and the Holy Spirit come down on you and remain with you forever.
1: Amen.
0: Hail, Holy Queen, Mother of Mercy. Hail our life, our sweetness, and our hope. To thee do we cry, poor banished children of Eve. To thee do we send up our sighs, mourning and weeping in this valley of tears. Turn then, most gracious Advocate, thine eyes of mercy towards us, and after this our exile, show unto us the blessed fruit of thy womb, Jesus. O Clement, O Loving, O Sweet Virgin Mary, Our Lady of Lourdes,
1: pray for us.
0: Our Lady of Lourdes,
1: pray for us.
0: Our Lady of Lourdes,
1: pray for us.
0: Saint Bernadette,
1: pray for us.
0: In the name of the Father, and of the Son, and of the Holy Spirit.
1: Amen.

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4: How are 1st and 2nd Chronicles essential for anyone who wants to understand Scripture? Why is the Ark of the Covenant important, and is the Ark still lost? 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I'm Father Dave Pavonka, and I'm president at Franciscan University in Steubenville, Ohio, and you're watching Franciscan University Presents. Please stay with us.

0: Welcome to Franciscan University Presents. I'm your host, Father Dave Pavanka. I'm president at Franciscan University in Steubenville. Today, we're going to be discussing the books of 1st and 2nd Chronicles and why they're essential to understanding the scripture. I'm joined by our regular panelist, Dr. Regis Martin, systematic professor of theology here at Franciscan University, and our guest panelist, stranger to nobody, Dr. John Bergsma, professor of theology at Franciscan University. In the hot seat today is a person you may be familiar with, as our guest, obviously, Dr. Scott Hahn, the Father Michael Scanlon Professor of Biblical Theology and the New Evangelization here at Franciscan University. Scott is also the founder and president of the St. Paul Center for Biblical Theology, as well as prolific author and speaker. Today, we will be discussing this book, where we will be able to talk about 1st and 2nd Chronicles, Kingdom Come, Unveiling the Mystery of Salvation History. Scott, I must say that I appreciate what you said in the very beginning is oftentimes we skip through 1st and 2nd Chronicles, and you were guilty of that at one time as well.
1: Oh, for one time,
0: for a long time, decades. That's fair.
1: I think this is an academic habit for most biblical scholars, even Old Testament specialists. I mean, 1st and 2nd Chronicles, Paralipomenon, the things that are added or things that are missing. You know, I did my dissertation and published it with Yale, Kinship by Covenant, focusing on the more conventional, you know, 1st and 2nd Samuel, 1st and 2nd Kings, and just skipped it. I mean, except for a few references, you know. And then when I went back, I realized, you know, it's like climbing up a mountain and then getting to the top and realizing on the other side that there's an escalator.
2: Right.
1: Yeah. It's Chronicles.
0: Yeah.
1: I mean, Chronicles would have gotten me to all my conclusions with much stronger arguments.
0: It recapitulates the entire Old Testament, provides a framework for understanding the New.
1: That's right. I mean, I'm really paraphrasing St. Jerome, who refers to it as the epitome of the Old Covenant.
0: Yeah, yeah.
1: And then he adds this line that, you know, anybody who claims to know the Bible but doesn't know 1st and 2nd Chronicles has made himself a laughingstock.
2: Yeah.
1: Like, okay,
0: that's strong.
1: Blush.
0: Yeah, that's,
1: yeah. That's Jerome, you know.
0: Yeah, yeah.
1: But I remember going through it after being invited to work on a commentary for Baker Academic, and just finding gold.
0: But you got stuck with it because nobody else wanted them.
1: Right.
0: Chronicles,
1: honestly, yeah. And so I'm like, what in the world? And I had a classmate back in seminary who was a world-renowned

0: scholar, an expert on Chronicles, Gary Knoppers, God rest his soul. And so I was aware of the fact that there were riches in these two books. But little did I know until I really embarked upon this journey that this would become something of my favorite book. And it really is the hinge on which it turns from the old.
1: Well, Scott, your admission of ignorance, I think, makes me feel right at home. I was struck by that one endorsement from the Bishop of Columbus. Whenever he will ask people, have you read the Bible? And they'll say, oh, sure. Well, what did you think of 1 and 2 Chronicles, followed by a blank stare, or stupefied, and then a sense of guilt. Maybe I should have read those books. I wish I had. Until we decided to do this show, I was totally clueless about that section of the Old Testament. But I'm grateful to know that you have flooded my mind with light about what is so important in the Old Testament.
0: Well, thank you, Regis.
1: It's the linchpin.
0: You know, it really is. And honestly, it was a comment that Marcus Grodi made years ago when I first gave to him a manuscript of The Kingdom of God as Liturgical Empire, a Theological Commentary on 1 and 2 Chronicles. And Marcus, who had read A Father Keeps His Promises, Kinship by Covenant, all of these major works of mine, he's like, this is it. You know, this is a kind of magnum opus. You ought to really make it accessible to ordinary people. And so I remember making a mental note, you know, resolution, and then I proceeded on.
2: Scott, I had the same experience reading your Chronicles commentary, and found it captivating reading, which is something that one doesn't expect from
0: a commentary
2: on Chronicles, no less. And when I got to the end of it, I thought, you know, leave it to Scott Hahn to take one of the most neglected books of the Old Testament and place it at the very center of biblical theology. And it really, you know, it keeps making me think of buffalo wings, okay?
3: Good, good. I like where you're going.
2: You take this part of the chicken that everybody throws away.
0: Right.
2: And then you make it into a world-class delicacy such that, you know, I just got back from Greece. And you could go to a restaurant in Greece and order buffalo wings, you know, as it becomes a worldwide appetizer. So, you know, kudos for having taken the leftovers and made them a delicacy. But more than delicacy, really a whole meal, because you've shown how in Chronicles you integrate the priestly and the royal and the prophetic.
0: That's key.
2: In the Old Covenant, in such a way that becomes a type of the church and leads us so well into the New Testament, into the Gospel of Matthew, for example.
0: Well, you know, the medieval rabbis, the Masoretes, are to blame because they put it at the end of the Hebrew Bible. You know, in the Vulgate, Jerome has it after the so-called Deuteronomistic history, so after 2 Kings. And likewise in the Septuagint, the Greek translation. But it really belongs where the Masoretes put it, you know, because like Matthew, the first of the New Testament books, Chronicles, the last of the Old Testament books, begins with an extensive genealogy that does a panoramic sweep. It's not just history, though. It is really a prophetic vision of the unity of salvation history. And it sets the stage so well for Matthew. Likewise, as you know, Matthew emphasizes kingdom more than anyone. So does the chronicler. Matthew emphasizes the ecclesia, the church, the kahal. Chronicles does that more than any other Old Testament book. And you also have other features, too, that make it a nice match. I know the Masoretic tradition did not intend that, but we certainly
3: can. Well, that was interesting because you said, you know, if 1st and 2nd Chronicles are skipped, the genealogy is skipped within that. And
0: That's right.
3: Actually, one ought not do that. One ought to be able to spend some time because he's trying to show us something in that.
0: Well, I mean, when you start reading 1st Chronicles and you encounter 9 chapters of genealogies.
3: Maybe that's why it gets skipped.
0: Yeah, I mean, it makes Leviticus look like a sled ride. You know, it's so easier. But when you begin to recognize that this is so strategic, and it is so theologically precise, and then you decode the thing, you're like, oh my. I mean, this is showing God writing straight with crooked lines, God being faithful in the midst of all of the infidelities of the patriarchs going back to the time before the flood. You know, and then, of course, Israel during the time of Moses with the golden calf. And, you know, all the way up to the present time, you have the genealogy concluding a few generations after Zerubbabel. So you have a post-exilic goal, a telos. And it's brilliant. Yeah. And once you begin to recognize, okay, there are certain key points, it's the move from cartography, a map, to topography, where you realize, okay, there are hills and valleys and beautiful scenery that is not to be missed.
1: Yeah, that's a lovely image, by the way. People are put off by genealogies, okay?
0: Me too.
1: I mean, it represents a kind of impediment to further inquiry. But this guy is telling the story of the world, where we came from, answering the question of identity. I mean, nothing is more central to the human heart than to know, who am I, where do I come from, where am I going? Chronicles will tell you if you have the patience to stay with it.
0: You know, I was praying about our conversation this morning, and what struck me is, why Chronicles? Well, how can we live in a way that pleases God, especially in confused times where people are just finding themselves disoriented by all of these historical happenings that no one can track, you know? And that's what the chronicler is up to. He really is showing the people of God, as they return from exile, in the worst of circumstances, impoverished, lost, they've lost their sovereignty, their national identity, and yet God's plan and God's purpose are both being fulfilled, not in spite of what appears to be the abject failures, but precisely in and through them. You know, and so it reminds me of my favorite story in the New Testament, where Clopas and his companion are fleeing Dodge. They're leaving Jerusalem to get to Emmaus, you know, and they're obviously convinced that Jesus has failed, only to discover that this apparent failure is a fulfillment that goes beyond their wildest dreams. And I think the chronicler sets the stage for that pattern of divine fulfillment in the midst of suffering.
3: And he does that, particularly in First Chronicles, a lot with David.
0: That's right.
3: And in some ways, I don't know if you use the word to whitewash David, but it doesn't necessarily focus on all of his, you said that he understood that his failings had already been spoken.
0: Oh, yeah.
3: So it really doesn't spend a lot of time doing that, but presents David as a key figure.
0: That's right. I mean, Saul's disastrous reign is basically covered in one chapter. Yeah. And then his son-in-law, David, emerges, but without any of the palace or political intrigue that you associate with 1 and 2 Samuel. So, you know, his military exploits are mostly skipped. His own personal and moral failures with Uriah's wife, Bathsheba, this also is passed over. And not just because it's glossing or whitewashing. You assume that the reader knows these things, but you also assume that the reader must be wondering, if all they have is 1 and 2 Samuel, how can you find David described as a man after God's own heart?
1: Right.
0: I mean, his sins rise to the same level as Saul's.
1: Right.
0: And yet what makes his heart so pleasing to God is his humility. The fact that, you know, as William James of Harvard once said, I would sin like David if only I could repent like David.
1: Right.
0: You know? So he's not only repenting with Psalm 51, but he's a public penitent. I mean, what we would do today to have political leaders who succumb to hubris and sin become public models of penance.
1: Right.
0: And so he really does become a paragon of the object of divine hesed.
1: Yeah. Well, he's a superb illustration of that principle that you enunciated, God riding straight with crooked lines. I mean, his lines are bloody crooked. What he's done, he's a murderer. I mean, he betrays everyone, everything.
0: That's right.
1: And yet he's raised up high, a model after Jesus, after God's own heart. What a reversal. What a conversion.
0: What a sign of hope for people like me.
1: Miserable souls. Well, you're in good company, Scott.
0: Yeah. But I mean, what is it that we do that pleases God? Yeah. We pray. Yeah. We express our trust in God.
1: Yeah.
0: We praise him for his excellence. But the Psalms are, you know, disproportionately interspersed with not only Psalms of praise and thanksgiving, but Psalms of lament and complaint. You know, and so lamenting, complaining to God because you believe he cares, complaining to God because you believe
3: he listens.
0: He listens.
3: Yeah, he hears
0: and he can
3: it.
0: Do something, and he will on his timing, but by his mercy. And so there are lots of other kinds of prayers in the book of Psalms, but those two, Psalms of praise and thanksgiving and Psalms of lament and complaint, are sort of like an x-ray of David's heart, a soul.
2: This is one of the things that struck me about your book, Scott, is that whereas Samuel and Kings focuses on David as a political figure and a royal figure, obviously, we see much more David as a liturgical reformer in the books of Chronicles, who uses his political power to not to dominate the worship of God's people, but to promote the worship of God's people. It's the political in service to the liturgical. Do you want to talk a little bit about, you know, David as a man of worship who uses all of his means to promote that?
0: That's perfect, because he's not just a man of personal prayer that we find in the Psalms of David. He's a man who is a corporate prayer leader, you know, and so he not only instills that trust in the people of God, he also leads them. You know this from our conversations over the years. When you contrast Moses to David, you see a lot of similarity and continuity, but you see even stronger dissimilarity and discontinuity from Sinai, where the Levites have avenged God's holiness through slaughtering 3,000 calf worshipers, meriting the priesthood, okay? But there is no music, no song, silence, penance. As you get to Zion centuries later, You see that the Levites have now been reorganized as choirs of perpetual praise and adoration before the ark, but also writing psalms and leading the people in worship. And it's like, say what? How come I never noticed the move from silence to song, from the tent, the tabernacle, to the temple, from a national covenant that excludes all Gentiles to an international kingdom that not only invites them, but includes them in the court of the Gentiles and teaches them to sing and to pray the Psalms and the moral law that you find in the wisdom of Solomon. It's like, I remember my brains exploding for weeks on end, like, how come I never noticed? Again, it's the difference between map and the actual terrain.
1: Right, yeah.
3: You speak of that being part of it. I think you make the connection with Solomon as well, that that's part of the kingship, is the leading of the people of worship. He's not a priest, but he still, as king, leads the people
0: to worship.
3: That's
0: right. He's a priest king, so he's priestly, but he's not a
3: priestly,
0: Levite.
3: Right.
0: Yeah, and so this goes all the way back to Sinai, where God said to Moses, tell Israel that if you hear my voice, you keep my covenant, you'll be a kingdom of priests. Mm-hmm. Well, they only heard thunder. Moses heard the voice of God. They broke the covenant with the calf. So they really had kingship given to Judah, priesthood given to Levi, and these two were kept separate until it was safe to reunite them. And that's gradual. I mean, that takes centuries.
3: Okay, we're still in 1 Chronicles, so stay with us. There's a lot more to talk about.
4: So how does Jesus fulfill the promises? Not as a Davidic monarch sitting in a throne in a palace, but instead as one who transforms worship, as one who brings the worship of the one God to all the nations. And so it's Chronicles in particular that gives us a picture of David that makes sense of the kingdom that Jesus fulfills, a kingdom that's primarily one of worship, one of fidelity to God, the proclamation of repentance. And so in this way, despite not being a conquering king, despite not being a king who brings back the Israel as a nation, he fulfills these expectations insofar as Chronicles presents them to us.
5: Have you ever felt a growing sense of hope in a new day? Like when the dawn light breaks and the world wakes up? We feel that every day because we know that light changes everything. It opens our eyes to possibilities and it propels us forward. Light shows us where we belong. Light is what the world desperately needs. Be light at Franciscan University.

0: Welcome back to Franciscan University Presents. We've made it through the first about 10 words of Chronicles. It's been wonderful. Maybe take one step back, Scott, because what we didn't talk about is who wrote it? Where did it come from?
1: Yeah, so, you know, I don't take a hard line on this one because contemporary biblical scholars generally would dispute or just reject the conviction that you find shared in Jewish antiquity and also in the early church fathers all the way through medieval figures like Aquinas. And that would be Ezra, Ezra the high priest, who really is in a certain sense the founder of Judaism at Zion with Judah as distinct from Moses at Sinai who founded the religion of Israel, the 12 tribes. Now that the tribe of Judah has returned to rebuild Jerusalem and Judea, we don't really distinguish those two, but Ezra is considered the founder of Judaism and is given a very prominent role, and not only in the Talmud, but in pre-Talmudic rabbinic sources. Jerome, it's just a slam dunk. Mm-hmm. Augustine

likewise, and Aquinas and beyond. And so when you look at the end of 2 Chronicles and the first chapter of Ezra, you see a kind of seamless transition. So you can see how this tradition emerges. And it's not just an echo of some

0: Testament scholars. You think of E.J. Young, he supports Ezra as author, Gleason Archer, Walter Kaiser, Menachem Haran, the Israeli biblical scholar, does as well, and a number of others too. So it has scholarly support. It's a minority report, but I think it's a reputable one that kind of builds the bridge to our tradition and where we share so much in common with Judaism.
1: Of course, none of these guys can hold a candle to the three heavyweights that you cited, Augustine, Jerome, and Thomas.
0: Right.
1: They unite behind this common tradition that Ezra was the guy who wrote the books. But maybe it finally doesn't matter, because the real author of Chronicles is God, the Word, who directs, inspires human beings to write down the Word.
0: This is true, Regis, of all Scripture, obviously.
1: Right.
0: But I would say that there's a laser precision with what you just said, because what you have in the chronicler is something that is equal parts prophecy to history. And that's why in my academic research, in my study, I call it prophetic historiography. Now, that would be like an oxymoron for most moderns, postmoderns. To the extent that it's prophecy, it can't be historical. To the extent that it's historical, it can't be prophecy. And yet, I am convinced that, Henry Ford once famously said that history is just one damn thing after another.
1: Yeah.
0: And then when you realize, no, it's not, it's 100 damn things, all converging.
1: Dorothy Parker said, no, it's the same damn thing all over again.
0: Yeah. Well, then Ford concludes history is bunk, because there's no way to do it.
1: Right.
0: There's just too many billions of things happening in the last 5 minutes to select without bias. And so the real question is there a God? Does he have a plan? Yeah. Is he achieving his purpose? And if so, who has privileged access to that?
1: Right.
0: Well, that's the charism of prophecy.
1: Yeah.
0: And so inspiration is not primarily ordered to rendering the Bible without error, because, there are other books that are not inspired that I would like to think my books might be error-free, but I don't want to include them in the canon. On the other hand, what you have with the charism of prophecy in Augustine and Aquinas is that this gives you God's perspective.
1: Yeah.
0: But it's accommodating the children of God, who are often overwhelmed and disoriented and confused. Yeah. And so it simplifies that if you want to please God, trust him. And if you want to express that, pray. And if you want to do it with others, that's even better. And so the Psalms that constitute the liturgy and the sacrifice, liturgy as an act of love, as an act of faith, hope, and love. It doesn't get any simpler than this, but it doesn't get any profounder.
2: And I think that's one of the things that you really unpack very well, particularly in First Chronicles, is that you were talking about God writing and God wanting to make himself known. I mean, in many ways, this is the story, is God wanting to be known to his people, and that he dwells with his people, right? That he is not separate, he is not absent. And I think sometimes, sometimes I talk, well, the Old Testament, but the New Testament, Jesus, God is finally with us. And I understand that God is with us different in the person of Jesus.
0: Right.
2: But the Ark of the Covenant becomes that dwelling place of God. And I loved how you built on that. So say a word or two other than what Indiana Jones taught us about the Ark of the Covenant.
0: Well, when Ezra comes back and, basically renews the covenant with the Jews who've come back to Judea, and Judaism is born, what had been in the Holy of Holies is gone. Maccabees tells the story of how Jeremiah was prompted by the Spirit to take the Ark out. But, with the Ark, the Holy of Holies in the Second Temple is vacant, and so, just like the throne of David is vacant, so the Holy of Holies is vacant. And so this sort of cries out for some explanation. Later on, of course, Christ will be ascended into the New Jerusalem. That will be taken care of the throne. But the Blessed Virgin Mary ends up being described by the New Testament writers, especially St. Luke, as being the Ark of the Covenant.
1: Yeah.
0: Not like the box that was covered with gold that contained the Word of God in stone written with the fingers of God. She contains the Word made flesh. This contained the urn of the hidden manna. She contains the bread of life. Manna. And so when you look at what Luke is doing in the opening chapters, even non-Catholics can recognize the parallels, the convergences, and seeing that, there hasn't been an ark for centuries. And yet prior to the destruction of the Jerusalem temple, the ark was the symbol of

0: God's real presence in the midst of his people.
1: Mm-hmm. Yeah.
0: And so the vacancy, you know, the emptiness, that kind of cries out for a fulfillment that the Blessed Virgin, but, you know, cut to the chase, Scott. You know, what I discovered, again, much to my shock and delight, was that typology, discovering how the new is concealed in the old and the old is fulfilled and revealed in the new, isn't just what the New Testament writers are doing. It's what the prophets were already doing in the Old Testament. And to the extent that the chronicler, is writing prophetic history, he's doing typology all over the place. And once you discover it, you realize, why would Jesus chide, you know, Clopas and his companion, you know, was it not necessary for the Christ to suffer these things before entering into his glory? And so typology ends up becoming the narrative fabric of the chronicler's story. And it, in particular, it illuminates the temple, the Levites, the sacrifices that constitute the liturgy. But at the center, you have the Ark of the Covenant. And it's precisely how David learned the hard way how to treat this most sacred and precious piece of furniture that leads to his own receiving the divine covenant in 1 Chronicles.
1: And the point 13. Is, it's not finally a piece of furniture.
0: Oh,
1: that
0: right.
1: That theme or image of the Ark of the Covenant being attributed to the Mother of God is really telling. I mean, she not only can explain the meaning of everything, she carries the meaning of everything in her own body.
0: Right. And so the woman clothed with the sun in Revelation 12:1 is identical with the Ark of the Covenant seen in God's temple in the New Jerusalem in the preceding verses of Revelation 11:19. And again, that isn't debated. That's celebrated. That's contemplated.
1: Right.
0: That's proclaimed in the homilies of the early church. And this is something that we need to reclaim.
2: Scott, you make such a valuable point that prophecy isn't restricted to the prediction of the future, but that it's richly manifested in the proper interpretation of the past.
0: Yes.
2: And when you get to the end of 2 Kings, it's not clear that there's a future for Israel in a certain way. It's like, well, you know, we broke the covenant, here we are, you know, where do we go from here? Chronicles picks up and rereads that disastrous story of covenant failure and picks out the red thread of God's fidelity through that whole story and really creates the conditions for a future now for God's people, even though they've received the punishment for their sins. And I think that's so valuable in each of our own lives to be able to go back through our personal histories and say, yeah, I've suffered a lot for my own wrongdoings and the ways that I wasn't responsive to God's will. But in all of that, there is the threat of God's faithfulness to me personally, as well as to his people, that gives me the hope and a platform and a position to move forward and have a future that is one of communion with God and his people, and that holds out, you know, the hope of joy and love and fulfillment.
0: You know, when Paul says, I'd rather speak 5 words of prophecy to edify and to exhort than 10,000 words in tongues, he has just said, I'm glad that I speak in tongues more than all of you. So he's not deriding that gift, but he's just identifying prophecy as something that is not merely predictive.
1: Mm-hmm.
0: It really is an exhortation that is meant to edify out of love. Love builds up, knowledge puffs up. And so prophecy is what gives us hope, but it also does that by, you know, not just predicting who's going to win the Super Bowl, but by showing us who is the Lord of Lords, who is the Lord of history, who is the Lord of my life, my family, in the midst of hardships. And, you know, the very fact that 2 Chronicles ends with the ignominious failures of Jehoiakim, you know, and then the siege of Jerusalem. And yet you also have that note of Jeremiah's prophecy of 70 years. And so you have that clear note of hope sounded.
1: Right.
0: And that's what we need.
1: You know, early on in your book, I was struck by this one observation. You insisted that nobody can live even for 5 minutes without a sense of hope.
0: That's right.
1: Without meaning. And it reminded me of a Seinfeld episode.
3: This has been great.
1: Scene,
3: this is so
1: in
3: good.
1: In which the director, the producer says, you know, these are all shows about nothing. And they make nothing sort of amusing, but we're amusing ourselves to death. I mean, try to maintain a

0: lively conviction about nothing. How long can you sustain that? And Chronicles reveals that there is a hope, and it's grounded in the promises of God. And all we have to do is remain faithful,
1: right?
0: And He will deliver on that promise.
1: Yeah. And in 2 Chronicles, you do have kings who are really righteous. You know, I'm thinking of Jehoshaphat, even more Hezekiah, whose spiritual director was Isaiah. You know, and then perhaps most of all, Josiah. But the chronicler shows us what is it that pleased God so much about them. It wasn't just that they didn't have idolatrous sites and so on. It was that they harnessed all of their power and wealth to gather the kahal, the church, the assembly, the ecclesia, to celebrate the paschal mystery, the Passover,
0: yeah,
1: like no other, you know. And you can just get a sense that God's heart is fatherly, and He resonates with love when He sees these kings not just gaining economic prosperity and political power, but this sort of, the joy of the Lord is our strength, Nehemiah 8:10. But I mean, it's manifest in that kind of joyful worship.
0: Yeah,
1: it's so much more than liturgical politics. It really is sacrificial worship as an act of love,
0: yeah,
1: love for God and love for one another.
2: And you make that again clear, is that was the role of the king. I was just looking for the actual quote, is that they are to lead the people, but first and foremost to lead them in worship.
1: Yeah,
3: right. You know, and Scott, it's only in Chronicles that we get the account of the Levites going out ahead of the army,
1: right,
3: praising the Lord. And as the Levites are praising God at the head of the armies of Israel, God acts supernaturally to just confuse their enemies, set their enemies into a kind of civil war, such that when the armies of Israel show up, the battle is already won because the Lord was active while they were praising Him. And this is a beloved passage within the charismatic movement for very good reason.
1: Yeah.
3: And among so many others, because it shows the priority of worship that we see in the chronicler that we don't see necessarily in every other book of the Old Testament.
1: But we see it in real life.
3: Yeah.
1: We are facing opposition. You know, the army of Ammon could have been enough. Moab would have been enough. You have 10 times more power than you need to defeat the Jews. And yet, after the prayer, they attack each other.
0: Right. Yeah.
1: And without raising a sword,
2: they won. I want to talk more about this because I think it's really important. So stay with us. There's more to be discussed.
4: You don't normally think of a pagan king being an antecedent to Jesus, but that we live in exile here. We even pray that in the Hail Holy Queen, that we live in exile here. But there's a way in which the church, like the exile people of Jerusalem, comes to rebuild the temple. Now that temple, the second temple, was never as great as the first temple. They never had a king back. And in a way, that's the humility of the Catholic Church on earth. Our king is in heaven, not here below. And our churches, despite all their grandeur, are nothing compared to the heavenly temple. And so we live our whole life here as an exile people, but a people who've been sent by that king to have authority to rebuild the temple, in that case, the temple of Christ's body on earth.
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2: Welcome back, and thanks for joining us. You're watching Franciscan University Presents, which we record here in the ComArts studio at Franciscan University in Steubenville. Our students are operating the cameras and the equipment, and our theology professors, Dr. Martin and Dr. Bergsma, as well as our guest, Dr. Hahn, are discussing the themes from his most recent book, Kingdom Come, which is discussing 1st and 2nd Chronicles. One of the things that I appreciated, Scott, was that you made it concrete and something that was relevant to us. And one of the ways that you did that was through the Ark and the discussion of the Ark that we're talking about in worship. But I also liked the role that you talk about territory, you know, of Jerusalem and the centrality of Jerusalem and Solomon and the temple and making that connection to the Ark. So maybe speak and kick us off on that whole area that may take four or five more sections, but we'll do the best we can.
1: Got a couple of
2: yeah,
1: hours.
2: That's right.
1: You know, this is so important and so fascinating too. You know, David obviously loved the law as much as life, more valuable than gold, you know. So he obviously meditated upon the Pentateuch, the law of God given to Moses. But when you read the Pentateuch, as Dr. Bergsma has shown, you know, Jerusalem isn't mentioned.
2: Yeah.
1: You know,

0: or Zion. And yet when you read with prophetic insight, you begin to connect Salem in Genesis 14 with Melchizedek. Psalm 76 identifies that with Zion. Moriah, where Abraham offered Isaac and passed the final exam with flying colors and got the oath for blessing all the nations. It's like Moriah, 2 Chronicles 3:1, that's where Solomon built the temple. What a coincidence? No. It's promise and fulfillment within the old. The chronicler is showing that the Davidic kingdom is the New Testament of the Old Testament, setting the stage for the coming of the Son of David. So Jerusalem ends up emerging as the place, not Shechem, not Bethel, not Gibeah, not Shiloh, all of the other places like rest stops, you know, where the ark had been. No, it's Jerusalem. He discerned God's fatherly mystery, the plan. And so he brings the ark up. He doesn't just make it his political capital. He makes it the spiritual center for the 12 tribes of Israel to worship, but for them to host all of the Gentiles who are invited up to discover that the God of Israel is what? Our father too? Yeah. That Israel is our older brother, the firstborn son of God? It's too good to be true unless it's true. Divine truth. Yeah. Yeah. And so for me, the importance of Jerusalem, and all of this is an earthly prototype of the heavenly fulfillment, the heavenly Jerusalem. Yeah. That's right. You know, and so it doesn't justify what we might say would be Zionistic politics. We're not going to go into that swamp, but, you know, what you see is that just as the ark is pointing to the Blessed Virgin Mary, so is the temple pointing to Jesus, destroy this temple and on the third day raise it up. Mm-hmm. And so the earthly Jerusalem is a temporary prototype for one millennium. The Davidic millennium is what concludes the Old Testament. But that millennium is exactly what shows us what is now true forever.
1: Yeah. Yeah, you know, Scott, I'm so tempted to confess that your account of all of this is even livelier than the account itself. I mean, listening to you, I think, might be preferable to reading 1 and 2 Chronicles. I don't know. You're a pretty adequate substitute for all of this, and I commend you for that skill, that sleight of hand that you're able to perform.
0: You know, I feel as though I'm part of a legacy where, you know, when I was a juvenile delinquent, I found Christ, you know, certain gifted men could make the Gospels come alive that just put me to sleep the night before.
1: Right.
0: You know, and then when you experience the Holy Spirit and a particular calling or gift, you realize that, okay, this is setting fire to my heart.
1: Yeah.
0: And so help me to communicate that fire to other people who fell asleep trying to get
1: Well, you've got that fire in the belly, let me.
0: Well, it's pure gift. You can't take any credit for it.
1: Right. One thing that is really interesting, this note of implicit universality attaching to the people of the book, the people of the promise. Those people are the ones who most fiercely resist that application. They hold out. They insist on their own exclusivity. I mean, grace is going to have to budge them in the right direction.
0: And I would say that they are no different than we are.
1: Yeah.
0: You know, that nationalism has always been the besetting sin of ethnic groups. I was just in Ireland.
1: Yeah.
0: And you can see the results of it there.
1: Yeah.
0: But America first, no. God first.
1: Right.
0: American Catholics are often like 99 parts American, one part Catholic.
1: Right. Yeah. And there's something more important for Israel than simply Zionism.
0: That's right. If Israel's God's firstborn son, the elder shall serve the younger brethren.
1: Right. Right.
0: You know, and so being a light to the Gentiles is our dignity, our vocation. It's our holy calling.
1: Yeah.
0: And yet it's something.
1: It's pretty demanding.
0: Yeah, they succumb to nationalism,
1: right.
0: Which is a form of, you know, trusting in your own flesh,
1: right.
0: You know, and we have recapitulated that sin along with every other nation as our older brother did.
1: Of course, it's important, I think, if you're going to go into battle, that you have God on your side.
2: That helps.
0: Yeah.
1: The Jews,
0: yeah.
1: I think, are not opposed.
3: Yeah, and speaking about spiritual battles, Scott, we know that even within biblical scholarship, you know, there's been a secularizing trend that's been going on for centuries now.
0: You think?
3: Yeah.
0: I know.
3: It's really been trying to, you know, tear apart the integration that the sacred authors implemented in the different traditions. And, you know, reading your book, I was struck by the fact that Julius Wellhausen, German scholar of the 19th century, who kind of is often regarded as the father of modern Pentateuchal scholarship. You know, he began one of his greatest works, the Prolegomena of the History of Israel, by tearing into Chronicles and just, you know, trying to rip this book to shreds and discredit it. And I thought, that's kind of ironic, but revelatory about his agenda, which was to undo the kind of integration, the theological integration that we see happening in the Book of Chronicles. So, I mean, can you talk about the integration that, you know, the chronicler, Ezra, if we accept the traditional authorship, writing at kind of the end of the Old Testament era, is pulling together the priestly, the prophetic, the royal, and getting us ready to understand how this is going to be fulfilled in Christ.
0: Yeah, it builds on the previous point, I think, because, you know, as heaven is over earth, eternity is over time, our soul is over our body. They're not opposed, but they're support. You distinguish to unite, but unite by subordinating the lesser to the greater. And that's what worship does. That's what the priesthood is, except for one thing. All of the nations, including Israel, as you see in King Saul, want to subordinate religion to politics. Yeah. And so spiritual authority is harnessed by politicians. And Wellhausen is a perfect case in point, buying into the Germanic idolatry of the state and forcing the church, not only the Catholics, but others, to become an arm of the state. This to me is what King Saul did that was so fatal in 1 Samuel. This is what practically all politicians, except for David, and he has his moments, and Solomon, who ends up falling away from this vision. You know, but this is what, you know, makes Christ the King of Kings. But what is greater is the fact that he's a royal high priest. So he reigns not from an earthly throne, he reigns from the wood of the cross and from a heavenly throne that bespeaks his high priestly love, which is self-sacrificial. It's like, say what? That isn't what we mean by king ever. You know, you keep using that word, I don't think it means what you think it means, you know. And yet this to me is the prophetic breakthrough that the chronicler provides that shows us why exile is not the breaking of God's promises. It's not even the suspension of their fulfillment. It is the most profoundly mysterious way that he's not just writing straight and crooked lines. He's bringing us to the very threshold of the new, where the Son of God becomes the Son of Man, but then empties himself there on the cross to fulfill all the animals that were ever offered and to retire them, you know, to move from the earthly Jerusalem to the heavenly, where the Lamb stands before the Father.
2: Yeah, I was thinking just in the vein that the Lord took us to a place that we wouldn't have gone on our own. We didn't know how to get there, but he journeys us there so that we can be where we need to be.
0: Knowing that the whole way we'll be complaining.
2: Right.
0: This isn't what we agreed to.
2: Good thing we've moved past that.
0: I mean, we're so immersed in it, at least in my own life at this point, you know. Another thing, too, that the chronicler does is we all know the difference between infancy, childhood, pre-adolescence, the teenage years, you know, young adulthood, parenthood, and now grandparenthood. You know, we all know, but we don't recognize that in our own experience. You know, the continuity of my life from infancy to childhood to teen to now, just, you know, it's just one big long thing. And yet what this helps us to see is that there is a religion of Israel that is not identical to Judaism. That there is a religion that the chronicler traces back to the patriarchs, where fathers and their firstborn sons were ideally called to be sacrificial leaders in the family. Not just the nuclear family, but the extended family.
1: Yeah.
0: So that when you get to the Passover and God says, tell Pharaoh that Israel is my firstborn son, that's a word from a father through his oldest son to all of the younger siblings, you know, and yet the golden calf shows us that the firstborn son fails in Exodus, like most of the firstborns had failed in Genesis. So to move from infancy to childhood to pre-adolescence, you know, you're really seeing how God is fathering his family, but each and every one of the nations are sort of like siblings, and the fraternal rivalries are writ large in terms of international conflict. This to me is why the gift of prophecy is meant to exhort and encourage, but it's also meant to edify. So when you think you've lost, or you're looking at a situation like Jehoshaphat, the Ammonites, the Moabites, and then comes a third army, whoever the Runites are, you know, even they could have taken us out, but they turned on each other, but only after our prayer. And it was prayer offered in corporate worship at a moment of absolute hopelessness And then beyond our wildest
1: dreams.

0: I mean, the story that's being told is finally cosmic against a macrocosmic background. I mean, the story
1: exactly
0: of humanity
1: right.
0: is a narrative from Eden to exile to eternity, and they all matter. The period of exile, estrangement, alienation from God, that's important. That's a salutary lesson that we have to learn along the way.
2: We have to learn it privately, personally.
0: Yeah.
2: We have to learn it in our
0: nice.
2: Marriages and with our kids,
0: yeah.
2: oh, especially as they pass through the teen years and
0: yeah.
2: beyond,
0: yeah.
2: our grandkids too. And we have to learn it in our parishes, which are extended families, you know. So the idea of a sacramental kingdom
0: yeah.
2: calling us to praise and at the same time asking of us to pray with such sincerity that we can pray Psalm 22, verse 1, my God,
0: right.
2: why have you
0: yeah.
2: forsaken me?
0: Yeah.
2: You know, and then the rest of Psalm 22 answers, why?
0: Right.
2: Because the vindication will surpass your original situation that you fell from, you know.
0: Right. Yeah.
2: This is the gospel
0: I know.
2: For persons, but you said, it's cosmic.
0: Yeah. Yeah. For a long time, I've been preoccupied with the poetry of T.S. Eliot. I don't want to make an esoteric point, but Heraclitus is the guy who adorns the front piece of this masterpiece. And in one of his fragments, he says, the way up and the way down are one and the same way.
2: Yeah.
0: This is sort of like the dark night of the soul that John of the Cross had to experience. To go down into the pit is really a way of going up into paradise.
2: Right.
0: It's all paradoxical.
2: And the Lord says, let me show you. I'll
0: yeah.
2: lead the way.
0: It's writ large in the story of Israel.
2: Yeah.
3: Yeah. And to think of what Ezra does in Chronicles, kind of an outrageous claim as he sits in the ruins of Jerusalem,
2: yeah.
3: rebuilding this nation spiritually with, you know, a few thousand returned Judean, you know, exiles. Really claiming that the center of the plans of the Creator God are with this, you know, destroyed remnant people, that they're at the very center of the plans of the Creator of the cosmos, and he turns, of course, he turns out to be right. Not turns out to be right, but he's being led by the Holy Spirit to see
0: yeah.
3: this, this is, you know, they say about history that the only thing we learn about history is that no one learns anything from history.
0: Yeah.
3: That's why you need the Holy Spirit to properly interpret history, because apart from the inspiration of the Holy Spirit, you would never be able to look at the history of Israel and recognize that this bombed out people
0: yeah.
3: is actually the hope for the future of the human race. But Ezra has that Holy Spirit insight, and we need that Holy Spirit insight today to recognize and to interpret our own histories and the history of the church, and to be able to recognize what God is doing with us and what he has done in our past.
2: Right. So many academics are embarrassed by the scriptures, like Wellhausen was. We ought to be grateful and proud of what our Father does through weakness.
1: Amen.
2: Yeah.
1: Amen. Well, thank you for being with us. And we have, stay with us. We've got our final thoughts on 1st and 2nd Chronicles.
4: In a way, what we have is Israel's mission to the Gentiles is that of the elder son to the rest of the children of the Lord. And so even in the construction of the temple, which is made in three courts, the largest of those three courts is the court of the Gentiles, where David and then his son Solomon are to bring all the nations to the worship of the one God in the temple itself. And so this, as a city on the hill, as a light to the nations, which Jesus will later connect to the Catholic Church, this is the mission of Israel in particular.
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0: Welcome back to Franciscan University Presents. We've come to our final segment. Regis, your thoughts?
1: Yeah, this is really a wonderful book. I'm going to have to read it. Okay. Scott, I've known you for a long time, maybe 30 plus years, and I have long admired you. And yet for the longest time, I thought maybe your middle name was Covenant, because by your own admission, you have this fixation on that word and the reality it signifies.

0: But I would be the first to say there's nothing unhealthy about that fixation. It's wholesome and it's fitting, because what you are fixated upon is a promise that God has delivered to his people. I will not forsake you. You are my people. I want you to be sons and daughters of my son, whom I will shortly be sending to you. And I mean, doesn't that bespeak the crowning irony of Judaism? They don't know who's coming around the corner. And when he does arrive, many of them will resist this good news. But the fact that Chronicles is telling us this in advance, in a prophetic way, even though the author doesn't quite know the details of the outcome, makes it all the more thrilling. This is a story, you know, the last chapter of which needs to be written, and Christ will write it. Christ will write that conclusion in his own blood on the cross. You've given us this, and I'm so grateful.
1: Great. Thank you, Regis. Thank you. Final thoughts, John?
2: Yeah, I think, you know, Scott, this is a tremendous book, especially showing the importance of Chronicles to us as Catholics, helping us to see that in the structures and the sacraments of the Catholic Church, we have a fulfillment of the Kingdom of David. So being led by the royal steward of the House of David, how our bishops, you know, the reason they sit on a throne, on a cathedra, and wear that mitre, which is really a kind of royal crown, is because they are the spiritual successors of the princes of the House of David. The House of David was, the Kingdom of David was intended to incorporate all nations. That what God promised to David was not merely kingship over Israel, but kingship over the Gentiles as well. And now that we see, you know, all the nations gathered into the Catholic Church, representatives of every tribe and tongue, into a worshiping body, gathered around this nucleus of the faithful remnant of Israel. Within the Catholic Church. This really helps us to see how all of salvation history was fulfilled in what our Lord established through the sacraments and by forming his disciples into the new kingdom of God. And for that service, you know, I just commend you. It's really inspiring and shows the relevance of the Old Testament to the continued life of the Catholic Church.
3: Thank you, John.
1: Yeah. John, thanks for joining us. We appreciate it.
3: Yeah.
1: Final thoughts.
4: So, you know, I remember seeing a bumper sticker from a colleague who was just a pure academic. It was eschew obfuscation, which illustrates, it's so ironic, you know. And I have a problem as an academic eschewing obfuscation, you know. And so I am grateful that it took time, you know, but I see the need to point that this book is drawing from the Ignatius Catholic Study Bible now in a way that is intentional and complete. Originally, this book had hundreds of footnotes, all these sources that ordinary people just wouldn't bother looking up. So I just took those out, and now, like 9 out of 10 of the footnotes are references to the word studies, the essays, the introductions in the Ignatius Catholic Study Bible. One hand washes the other. So 26 years of hard work with a team led by Curtis Mitch. And now this, I also would say too that years ago when I wrote a book called The Lamb's Supper, discovering that on earth we experience heaven. The angels and saints are there in the Mass. What? Wow. And then my most recent book is called Catholics in Exile, Biblical Wisdom for the Journey Home. And I make this point near the end of the book because I don't think people recognize the fact that the exilic period in so many ways is that part of Old Testament history that matches our own, that maps onto our own experience. The people of God had to suffer this purification. In God's plan, the exile already stands in the shadow of the cross. And the remnant of the poor that returns from the exile, it's one of the most transparent prefigurations of the church. Yeah. We're not out to establish a theocracy. We already have one. We have the King of Kings reigning in heaven. And when he was on earth, he wasn't running for office.
0: Yeah.
4: We should run for office. We should subordinate all of these political activities to the central liturgical act of Eucharistic sacrifice with the joy of the Lord as our strength. And all the while acknowledging that it is right and just

0: to give him thanks and praise, but we'll always be doing it on this side of the veil in a state of exile. And I think that kind of note of realism is what will replace political optimism in the next election cycle with the supernatural virtue of hope that we need. At least I do, you know. And so I look at this book as something that I did more for myself than for other people, because I need the vision of typology, of the liturgy, of gathering to pray and express our trust, but having that freedom to also say, God, why are you allowing us to go through this? I am a father. I have kids. I love them. I would never allow my kids to go through what you have called. Do I love my kids more? No, of course I don't. But show us the way. Give us a light from on high. And I would say all of Scripture is meant to do that. But I don't know of an Old Testament book that would really exceed what the Chronicler does in giving us the joy of the Lord in the midst of what would empirically look to be hopeless, and then coming out, okay, I don't care who wins. I do care who wins the next election. But more than that, I want to be a part of Christ.
1: Oh, that's great. I was thinking, is this the crowning work and you're done writing?
0: Yeah, no,
1: probably
0: so.
1: Not. Probably not. So thank you so much, Scott, for being with us. If you'd like to learn more about today's topic, we have a free handout, chapter one from Scott's book, Kingdom Come. It is yours for free by going online to faithandreason.com/presents. I was actually given an early copy. So if you're wondering, what is he looking at? This is an early copy, not as beautiful as this, but actually the same work. I was struck by a lot of things, but maybe what to close with. You say David is leading all of Israel in triumphant procession, or should I say all Israel is following David's lead. God is helping. God is helping. David in the Levites in their worship. I obviously have an affinity towards David on so many levels, but but what I was really struck by was this reminder that God is with us, right? That God is leading us, that God has visited his people. And I remember I was in China reading Chronicles one year when I was going through the Bible. And I remember sitting in this gathering reading through Chronicles, and it's like, I've been here before, let's just get through this, right? But it was a blessing for me to be able to step back and come to remind myself that what's happening in Chronicles matters. And my takeaway is that God has visited his people, that he is close to his people, that he has not abandoned his people, that in the midst of our unfaithfulness, in the midst of our brokenness, God is here. And ultimately, we experience this in worship. And it draws me, obviously, to the Eucharist, as you made reference, is every time we as a people come together, we encounter the Lord. When we stop, we take a moment to be quiet, to rejoice, to sing, to raise our hands, to shout out the glory of God, and realize that God continues to visit his people. So thank you for your work on this.
0: Oh, you're welcome.
1: So we ask the Lord's blessing upon us, Lord, that we would take the wisdom and the beauty and the gift that is 1st and 2nd Chronicles, that we would find you present in our life as you have continually led your people, never walking away from us, never abandoning us, and continue to shower his mercy and his grace upon us. May we know the visitation of the Lord in our own life. And may Almighty God bless us, the Father, the Son, Holy Spirit. Amen.
0: Amen.
1: Thanks so much for being with us.
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0: The holy reminder of the week is the Chaplet of the Seven Sorrows of Mary. 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

0: the Eucharist is the actual body, blood, soul, and divinity of Jesus Christ. It is God Himself.
1: As Catholics, we've all faced questions we didn't know how to answer.
0: So the question is, who's right? Is it symbol or is it Christ?
1: John Martinoni reveals in this 8-part mini-series how to use common sense and simple logic to help you defend your Catholic faith.
0: Don't worry, help is on the way.
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1: Francis de Sales is a doctor of the Church because of his legacy, because of his place in the history of the Church, because he was a saint, because he was all of those things. His method of evangelization, of speaking to the heart, of proclaiming that God is love, by trying to reach out to those of his time in a bitterly divided time, sets him apart from so many of his contemporaries, but also provides us with a role model for how we can evangelize today.

0: In the second half of the 16th century, at a time when Christian unity had been deeply shattered by heresy and war, a saintly bishop emerged in the region of modern Switzerland whose preaching, wisdom, and love brought thousands back to the Catholic faith. His name was Francis de Sales, a bishop, theologian, preacher, apologist, and one of the great spiritual masters in the history of the Church. Francis de Sales bequeathed a legacy of holiness that continues to be felt today.
1: Francis de Sales had an important message. It was one of love, that it is not so much the means of his communication, which was very effective, but it was about the message. He spoke of the heart of God, the heart of Jesus, that the heart of God was so abundant and it overflowed with love, with creativity, with just a sheer joy in mankind. And all that it touched, it just was so abundant.
0: Francis de Sales was born in August 1567 to a noble family in what was then Savoy in modern southeastern France. His father was a powerful governor and soldier, and his mother was a noblewoman.
1: He was the oldest of six sons. So there was a great expectation that he would have a very important influence, not only in his area, but in politics and family business and law. So that no expense was spared in the education of Francis. He was given a tutor at a young age and a servant. And he was taught everything that a young man would need as far as the humanities, but also to fence, to be able to dance, because at his social events, everything was placed at his feet so that he could thrive and bring honor to the family. When he was about 12 years old, he made a decision to attend a collège, as what they called them, a college in Paris.
2: He's studying in this magnificent city of Paris. He's listening to the debates in

0: theology at the Sorbonne and listening to debates about predestination. And for whatever reason, he came to be convinced that he was predestined to spend eternity in hell.
1: This was one of the great concerns that had been raised as a result of the Protestant Reformation, but it was also something of a crisis personally, deeply personal for him. And so he turned, as he was drawn to do, to a church, and he went to Saint-Étienne de Grès in Paris, where he was living at the time. And he turned in there to the Blessed Mother. And he turned to her, as so many do in the church, as the church does, for help.
2: He brought himself to the feet of Our Lady. And at its base, there was the great prayer of Saint Bernard of Clairvaux, the Memorare. The young Francis prayed the prayer very profoundly, and at that time received a grace in which he had a new resolve. Before him, he recalled the great teaching that St. John brought forward of the divine nature of God. What is God? Who is God? God is love.
0: In fact, after praying the Memorare, he felt this great weight lifted from him, and he became really a proponent of optimism and belief in the grace of God. He certainly wasn't looking to get anything himself, but his decision to love God, period, would then define, I think, everything he said and wrote.
3: Francis went on to study law at the University of Padua, as his parents had requested him to do, but also canon law, the laws of the church, that expanded his knowledge of the faith. Having finished his studies, Francis returned home to Savoy.
1: So there was a tension already building within Francis. He knew that he was called to the priesthood. And as he was debating, he was an expert horseman, and he was riding one day and inexplicably, mysteriously fell from his horse. He was uninjured, but he noticed that his sword had fallen out of its scabbard, and it had landed on the ground with the scabbard in a perfect form of a cross. So he dusted himself off, got back up on the horse, put the sword back in, went riding, and again, mysteriously, inexplicably fell off his horse. This happened twice more. All three times that he landed, he was uninjured, but all three times, the sword and scabbard landed exactly the same way, in the form of a cross. And so he took that as a definitive sign that, yes, I'm supposed to do this. And so he went to his father. And very famously, he talked to him about this, and his father was grief-stricken at the idea that his son, who had so much promise, who was going to be so powerful and remarkable a leader, he knew, was going to become a priest. And yet he recognized in Francis, in his son, that this was something that God was truly calling him to do, and he told him that. And so Francis signed away his immense inheritance to his younger brother, and set off for ordination to the priesthood.
3: The path of Francis to the priesthood was swift. Because of his genius and his education, he progressed within about 6 months through minor orders all the way to ordination to the priesthood. Almost immediately after his ordination, he was appointed to the rank of provost of the Diocese of Geneva, which was essentially the second most important office. The diocese at the time faced many challenges because of the Protestant Reformation.
1: Geneva had been a Catholic city, but as a result of the Reformation, it had been lost to the Catholic Church under the influence of John Calvin. The Calvinists had essentially destroyed the Catholic Church as an institution in Geneva.
3: Because of the problems in Geneva, the seat of the diocese was elsewhere in the town of Annecy, 20 miles to the south. And caring for the flock brought great personal risk. Those dangers only increased when he was asked to try and break the Protestant hold over the nearby Chablais region, then part of the Duchy of Savoy.
0: Francis de Sales was, in a sense, a missionary. And what that meant was preaching the truths of the faith. The difficulty that he faced in some places was that no one came to listen to him. In fact, in one town, it was actually mandated that it would be a crime for them to come listen to him in public.
1: He faced intense opposition from those, especially the Calvinist forces that came out of Geneva, who saw in him a real threat almost immediately to what they were teaching and what they were holding. And so they sent agents against Francis. They attempted to discredit him through propaganda, but they also reached the point of frustration where they sent actual assassins against him. So this was a very dangerous period in Francis's life. He recognized that there were real threats to him. Very famously, he was set upon by two assassins who had been sent to kill him. And to their surprise, he didn't run or cower. He began a conversation with them. He began talking to them, asking them who they were and why they were doing this. And by the end of the conversation, they admitted they had been sent to kill him by some officials in Geneva. And they were deterred from their mission. And Francis eventually brought both of them into the Catholic Church as a result of the dialogue that he had with them.
2: One of the lessons that St. Francis learned from his time in Chablais was that he would have to approach evangelization in a different way. Instead of going out and preaching in a fiery method, what he would do is he would spend his evenings writing out tracts on pieces of paper. It would be on various subjects. It would be apologetic in nature, talk about the sacraments, talk about scripture, address matters of morality, and many other things to help people become aware of the teachings of the church. He would then take those and post them on walls. He would stick them underneath door frames. He would eventually form a team that at night they would continue to write these over and over again. And from the process of doing this, and even encountering people on the street and talking to people one-on-one, or when he had the opportunity to offer a sermon, to give a larger talk, he was quite a presence, because he had a rich, deep tone.
0: He was not afraid to point out error, and he did, but he did it with his meek and calm kind of manner. Expounding upon the truths of sacred scripture, what that has to do with our lives or their lives in their day, and simply the way he organized his preaching, the imagery that he used in his preaching, the ability he had to speak to people's hearts. You know, heart speaks to heart was his famous expression. That attracted people to his sermons.
2: And from all of those processes and preaching, again, the importance, the encounter, the value, the love of God, he was able to, it was said, help in the process of over 70,000 conversions to the faith in that 4-year period. Imagine that.

0: From the very start of his priesthood, he had been recognized for his genius, and he demonstrated and proved that genius, but also that holiness and that zeal that he had for souls in the time of the Chablais Evangelization Project. It was also considered almost inevitable that he would be named a bishop, given his talents. So he was asked to become a coadjutor, in other words, the guaranteed successor to Bishop Grenier in Geneva. Now, it's important to remember that the bishops did not actually reside in Geneva because it was a Calvinist stronghold and they actually had residency in Annecy. The title, however, remained Bishop of Geneva. It was an important title to bear because of its the significance of Geneva in the life of the Swiss in that period of the world. The day came also when Bishop Grenier retired, when he passed the mantle to Francis.
1: Francis de Sales did many things in a diocese of roughly 600 parishes or so, kind of a poor and mountainous region.

0: Some of the things he did was to institute what we would call today continuing education of the clergy, especially. He would actually call them to town, and he himself would conduct the conferences for them. He instituted a program of religious education, what we would call CCD.
1: There were so many dangers that Francis faced in his years as a preacher, an evangelist, as a priest in Chablais, and then as a bishop. He made it a point to visit every parish in his diocese. That's hundreds of parishes, and he did that on horseback in every season of the year. That meant snow, that meant the blistering heat, that meant riding on horseback, even as he was sick, even as he grew more frail, to reach his priests and to reach his flock. Then there were just the everyday dangers of traveling as he did. There's a famous story that he was in Chablais and in the middle of winter, and realized as he was actually walking that a pack of wolves was tracking him.

0: This is in the middle of winter, so it was freezing, and he used a sash to tie himself to the tree and had to wait out the night with the wolves underneath the tree until he was discovered the next morning by a group of farmers who were astonished to see a man half frozen up in a tree. They helped him down, took him back to a farmhouse, and helped him to warm up. But that gives us a slight indication of what every day would have been like for him as a priest and then as a bishop.
1: The influence and legacy of the Sales were immense, spreading across a broken Christendom in his lifetime, but then stretching across the centuries after his death. Instrumental in that were his friendships and influence upon other saints, and in his spiritual writings, in particular his masterwork, Introduction to the Devout Life.

0: Church history is filled with great spiritual friendships among the saints, and saints influencing other saints, even centuries apart from each other. Francis de Sales was particularly important in his spiritual friendships and his lasting spiritual influence. He was friends with the great apostle of charity, St. Vincent de Paul, and 3 centuries later so profoundly influenced the saint of the Industrial Revolution, St. John Bosco, that St. John named several religious congregations in his honour. But the greatest of St. Francis' spiritual friendships was with St. Jean de Chantal. Tragically widowed with 4 children at the age of 28, St. Jean met Francis in 1604 when the Bishop of Geneva was preaching Lenten sermons in the French city of Dijon.
1: The relationship between Francis de Sales and St. Jean de Chantal is one of the most significant spiritual friendships that we find in the history of the Church. The two, when they met, realized that they had actually, in prayerful visions, had sort of seen each other before they had ever imagined that they would meet, before they had ever met. And they formed an instant friendship.
2: Jean would remain under Francis' spiritual direction for several years. She wanted to pursue a life of a religious vocation, but Francis was instrumental in saying that you need to live this life out where you are right now. The role, the vocation that you were given as mother, as the place where he had

0: Francis famously wrote that it is an error, it is a heresy, he said, to believe that everyone is not called to holiness. Holiness is not only for those who are in monasteries. Holiness is not only for those who are in convents or who are priests, nuns, or bishops. Everyone, every lay person is also called to holiness. And in that sense, he anticipated, again, the Second Vatican Council with its stress on the role of the laity.
1: Well, the Introduction to the Devout Life, Francis de Sales' most famous publication, attempts, as the title says, to introduce people to the life of holiness, to introduce people in the world to the life of holiness, to make his point that the way to holiness lived in a monastery is not the way that people in the world are to live that way to holiness. And so he provides, it began as a series of letters that he had written to a relative of his who was in the royalty, who had to go to court meaning the princely court, and had to try to live that worldly life, but wanted very much to be devout. The Devout Life was published in 1608, 1609, 8 years later. Francis de Sales writes a masterful treatise on the love of God, which, as he admits in the beginning, is for those already advanced in devotion, in which he tackles the understanding of what love is, the understanding of what love of God is, the understanding of what virtue is, the understanding of what prayer is.
0: In the treatise on divine love, he takes us into a more advanced state. He said openly that this second book was for those who had already progressed through the Introduction of the Devout Life. But looking at them together, we can see how Francis understood his audience, who understood the human person, that we need that guidance, that sort of step-by-step advice and that path, that map ahead of us. And then, once we have reached a destination, we also recognize that in the spiritual life, we must always keep progressing.
2: Salesian spirituality is based on the great love of God for us. Oftentimes, when we think of devotion, we think of practices, praying the rosary, the Stations of the Cross, maybe it's Lectio Divina. But for Francis in particular, devotion meant something a bit more. It meant more about a quality of heart. It is about entering into a relationship with God in which one listens and listens deeply and then responds to that.
3: Francis' life was one of intense action. He devoted decades to evangelization, travel, preaching, spending hours in the confessional. It took inevitably a great toll on him. By 1622, when he was only 55 years old, he was exhausted from his work.
1: At the time, Francis de Sales was still Bishop of Geneva. He had hoped to retire to a kind of a small church, almost a hermitage-like thing, not quite a hermitage, but a small parish church overlooking the Lake of Annecy, where he could write these works that he had in mind. But ever faithful to his mission as the bishop and as trying also to do the work of the political leaders of the time, he was accompanying the religious leaders to Paris. He had some diplomatic work there to do. On his way back from there, he took sick in Lyon, where he actually died at the Visitation Monastery.
2: It was very cold, and people who saw him realized that he was not in good health. He determined that he was going to stay with the Visitations. And at one point, Jane D. Chantal came to see him, and they talked, and it turned out to be for the last time. Jane, gazing upon him, realized he was very sick, and even encouraged him

0: to take a rest, but Francis felt he could not.
1: His last days were spent sitting upright, hearing confessions. And at the end of it, he commended himself to Christ once again, pledging himself as he did in that day in Saint-Étienne de Grès in Paris, where he overcame the fear of hell in himself and recognized and embraced with such fervor that God is love. That was one of the last things that he said, a recognition of God's love in his life, and that he had done everything he could to proclaim that love to others.
0: Francis de Sales had an important message. It was one of love, that it is not so much the means of his communication, which was very effective, but it was about the message. He spoke of the heart of God, the heart of Jesus, that the heart of God was so abundant and it overflowed with love, with creativity, with just a sheer joy in mankind and all that it touched. It just was so abundant. And that we were called to that same heart by the nature he created us.
1: We are in a divided time today. We are in an era in which culture is adamantly opposed to so much of everything that Francis believed, everything that we as Christians believe. And yet his method tells us how to reach those who might have never encountered Christ, or who might also be in their own minds thinking themselves to be enemies of Christianity, enemies of the church. How we can embrace them, I think, is a guide from Francis for all of us today.
0: He was an effective evangelizer because he knew how to love like the one who loved like no other. And that's what attracted people and converted hearts. And he's calling for us to learn from him today and to do the same thing at a time when we have an opportunity to reach people like never before. How are we communicating? What is the message that we are sharing? Are we gentle? Are we humble? Are we simple? Or are we something else? Francis would hope that we would follow that other lead.

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1: Welcome to White Horse in the Yukon, where the vastness of the land and the harshness of the climate reveals a faith that is resilient and alive. Even in the northern frontier, the church carries on its mission with hope and determination. I'm Francis Dennis, and this is Catholic Canada.

0: In this episode, we'll meet Catholic Christian Outreach, a missionary movement that walks with young adults in their journey of faith on university campuses across the country. We'll also take part in the March for Life in Ottawa, a national gathering of thousands of Canadians who stand united in the defense of the dignity of every human life from conception to natural death. But first, we turn to the spiritual roots of our country with Blessed Marie-Catherine de Saint-Augustin, a young Hospitalier nun of New France whose life of offering and prayer continued to inspire the Church in Canada.
1: Blessed Mary Catherine was born in France, Saint-Sauveur-le-Vicomte, in 1632, the 3rd of May. We know that her grandparents was a house that was very welcoming. So there was lots of visitors that joined Blessed Mary Catherine, and that's where she met, for example, Saint-Jean Eudes, and had a great influence in her life at a very young age. So again, it's a story of family. So we know that her older sister will enter the monastery of the Augustinian sisters in Bayeux. And it's actually her cousin who is a superior at the time. And so Blessed Mary Catherine will enter, but she's only 12 years old. She's very young and legally not of age to enter. But she says, well, I'm just going to try it out. And so she enters the community, but very quickly falls in love. And the community as well surrounds her with a lot of love and recognizes her strengths and her talents. And she's very quickly integrated into lots of the different roles in the monastery. So our sisters originally left from Dieppe, and what happened was, we're talking about a small little French colony, and the Jesuits are here, and the Jesuits say, we need help from women. Their charity could do more for evangelization than all of our steps and our words. And that's when our three first Augustinian sisters arrive here in New France in 1639. And they're on the same boat with the Ursuline sisters, right, who will then take care of educating our young girls. But very quickly realize that we need help. And so that's when Blessed Mary Catherine hears about the mission here in Canada and has a strong desire to go. The problem is she's really young. She's not 16, so she can't legally make her vows. So it's really hard for her to come. Her community is not sure, doesn't really want to give her up. And most importantly, her father is very hesitant to allow his daughter to cross the ocean. But through the grace of God, he reads the Jesuit relations, right? So the newsletter that the Jesuits are writing. In reading that, he says, well, if this is my daughter's vocation, who am I to stand in God's way? And so he receives that grace, and it is truly a grace of God, and then opens the door so that Blessed Mary Catherine can come to Canada. So she leaves, but she's not quite 16, but she has to leave because the boat, like there's not a lot of flights like today, right? So the boat is leaving. So she actually leaves her home monastery, pronounces final vows en route to the boat, and then was able to cross the ocean. Crossing was also very dangerous. Of course, it was 3 months. There's certainly no GPS at the time. And there was also an outbreak of the plague. And Blessed Mary Catherine will actually catch whatever was going around and becomes very, very sick. She has with her a little statue of Our Lady, Our Lady of Protection. And it was a statue that her grandmother gave to her before leaving. And so she asks Our Lady to be healed. And she receives a vision from Our Lady who says, your place is ready for you in heaven, but we still need you here in Canada. It's your choice. What would you like to do? And Blessed Mary Catherine very quickly says, I choose God's will. That's what I want. And we know from reflection after that it's very much this interior spiritual combat that she has of feeling worthy before God to be accepted in his internal love and his eternal happiness. But she will carry that suffering again for others. When Blessed Mary Catherine arrives, of course, most of the boat is still very sick, so they very quickly jump into action and start helping out in the hospital. Often when the boats arrived, they were transported from the boats directly to the hospital to care for all the people who were sick. Blessed Mary Catherine throughout her life here was, of course, first and foremost, a nurse and caring for all of the people, both of the French colony and the First Nations people who are here. She was also different roles here in the community. So she was a treasurer. So essentially she was responsible for building what we would consider the first physical hospital that was built here. So she did a lot of the work, and she was responsible for the novices, training our young sisters to become full Augustinian sisters. And she was what we called at the time the hospitaler, which essentially meant that today we would say like the director of nursing, essentially. And she was responsible for all of the patients who were sick in the hospital. During that time, she asked a specific grace that all the people that she would care for would be saved, would be baptized. And the Lord granted her that grace.
2: Are you crazy?
1: Blessed Mary Catherine is considered a mystic. We have several of her writings that she expresses different visions that she received. Catherine would often talk about evil or a demon that is trying to overcome her or trying to possess her. And again, it's to help carry those evil, to help carry those demons and be able to distance them from others so that other people who may be not as strong as she was wouldn't be able to carry them. And Catherine offered her life for that. That was her daily struggle. And what was amazing is that the sisters around her and her community didn't know these struggles. Catherine was always very, very open with her spiritual directors. And she actually wasn't confirmed when she left. So she had to wait for François de Laval to come, because of course he arrived 10 years after Blessed Mary Catherine arrived. So somebody like François de Laval, Bishop François de Laval, who will then say, we need to write down our life, he knew what was happening. And it's amazing how God has called these saints, both Blessed Mary Catherine, St. Mary the Incarnation, and François de Laval, to really build his church at that time. François de Laval, we know that he often came here to seek counsel from Blessed Mary Catherine, and he was actually the one who was responsible for making sure that her biography was written after her death. He collected all of the documents and sent them back to France to Father Ragneau, who was her spiritual director at the time. And it's because of them that we do have what we call La Vie, or the life of Blessed Mary Catherine. We know as well that she was very close to the First Nations people and received a name. You know, it's often a very a great gift to receive a name in the First Nations language. And so the name she received was Iakoni Konri Yasta, which translates, she who beautifies the soul. And so I think it's a great example of how the population respected Blessed

0: to Mary Catherine and all that she did for the people. So Blessed Mary Catherine lived here in Canada for about 20 years. We know that she always had a very fragile health. It was very difficult for her here. We know that she died at the age of 36. For me today, Blessed Mary Catherine, I remember her as a martyr of love. And it was a name that Father Regnault gave her. She offered her life for love. For love of God and love of neighbor. And that played out in doing God's will, in serving the poor and the sick as she did in the hospital, and in offering her life in totality. And I think for myself, the call that Catherine makes to me is really to offer my life as well as a martyr of love, and that all things, all of our little things done with love is for God's glory.
1: On university campuses across the country, a new generation is rediscovering the faith with enthusiasm. Founded in Saskatchewan, Catholic Christian Outreach accompanies young adults in their relationship with Christ through prayer, scripture study, and mission. For over 35 years, this movement has formed committed leaders who brings the gospel to student life and beyond.
2: CCO is a Catholic movement raising up Christ-centered, Spirit-filled leaders to evangelize the world one person at a time. I'm an example of one of those people that was reached out to, that was invited to know Christ personally, and then raised up as a leader to reach the world. CCO's mission is rooted on university campuses, but also includes alumni, parishes, dioceses, as well as global and ecclesial partners. So we have a lot of different types of activities and programs and initiatives. They could, I think, all be summarized in two words: intentional accompaniment. And intentional accompaniment is really the art and the practice of journeying with someone, helping them to grow, to meet Christ in initial conversion, and then accompanying them towards becoming a multiplying missionary disciple. So we have one of the principal core tools that we use in reaching out to people, young people, and also in parishes, our small group faith studies. So this is a booklet, a six-week program, a six-week opportunity for a small group of people to share conversation and insights related to their faith. It's really centered around scripture, the catechism, and really dynamic analogies and questions that spur conversation for growth in faith. The series, the CCO Faith Study series, begins with discovery. And discovery is fundamentally a representation or an introduction again to who is the person of Jesus in my life and in the world, and how do I respond to that invitation to know him more. And then from there we build with other small group faith study resources that look at our life in the Holy Spirit, our life as disciples, our life as missionaries. So it's a curriculum in a way of intentional accompaniment, helping someone to grow closer to Jesus and then helping them, equip them to be able to share Jesus with others.
3: Spirit, amen. So today we're going to be talking about how to accompany people on the
4: to work as a full-time missionary, the greatest yeses you could ever give. I guess I had grown up around the faith and I had heard about Jesus before, but I had no idea how much he wanted to know me too. And through that faith study, I realized that Jesus cared about me right then and there as a university student. And for the first time, I gave my full and adult yes to inviting Jesus to be at the center of my life. I've really seen holiness and mission be two sides of the same coin. So the more I get involved with mission, the more it makes me want to be holy, the more it makes me want to go to daily mass, spend more time in adoration. And the more I get to know Jesus and his heart, the more I want to tell people about him. So I've really seen it be very

0: very symbiotic.
1: I got in touch with CCO during my first semester of university. They were outreaching outside, and they called on me and were like, hey, do you have any faith background? I was like, yeah, I'm Catholic. And they were like, oh, this is a Catholic group on the campus. You'll love it. Through that first year, I've grown in my faith more than I could have ever imagined, and I would not be where I am today without CCO. They've truly changed my relationship with God for the better, and it's just been life-changing. The faith studies on campus really gave me a new perspective on my faith I've had my whole life, which truly led to my actual conversion, leading to a real relationship with God. The community here is amazing. Just to have that fellowship with like-minded people around the same age as me has been amazing in my growth of faith.
2: As a student was when I really met CCO for the first time. I went to Carleton University in Ottawa, and my mom actually suggested I should join this club. And I didn't really want to at first, but when I did, it was really awesome. And I went on a few summer missions with CCO, and I really fell in love with the mission and the way that CCO evangelizes and the way they do their ministry. There are like struggles in mission and in ministry. There's lots of sacrifice, but every time I'm faced with that and I'm like, oh, is this too hard? Like, should I keep going? What I always come back to is that it's so worth it. Like, bringing others to a relationship with Jesus and sharing the good news with them is really the best thing I could do with my life while I'm here on earth, is to walk with and accompany others towards like heaven and Jesus.
3: You don't choose your patron saint. Your patron saint chooses you.
4: Yeah, I guess I would explain it that we weren't trying to create like a youth group on campus where we would have activities and events and just programs and programs and programs. We actually wanted to bring people directly into a living relationship with God and equip them to share their faith with others. And so what we would do with these young people, as soon as they were coming alive in their faith, we would equip them to be able to share their faith with others. And that might be through helping them articulate their own testimony to share with a friend, or to how do you invite a friend to come to a small group faith study, or to come to mass, or to help a person go to confession. We helped people be the witnesses. These are 19-year-olds who have just come alive in their faith, are just learning to read scripture, but the Holy Spirit is quickening in them the capacity to share the most basic important things that are from the heart and from the church and are kept simple on purpose, because it can be shared and it is the most important. And all the other things that are to be taught in the church, well, we'll go to the church for that. But we saw ourselves as first responders. Mm-hmm. We're going into, Pope Francis calls the church the field hospital. And we would see ourselves as the first aid people. We're going to run out. We're going to cauterize this. We're going to, you know, stabilize that.
5: And so I want to see Canada come alive. But I also want to see Canada have influence globally, because I think we're well positioned for who we are, the way we see the world. I think we're a great instrument of the Holy Spirit to go and bring, you know, the message of the gospel, Jesus' mission to different parts of the world. So, but yeah, part of our mission statement is that we want to bring about the renewal of the world. Well, I think Canada's situated, are able, has people. We just have to kind of put the fire and the opportunity before them. And I think something beautiful, Canada can play a huge role in the fulfillment of the Great Commission.

So here in the church in Canada, we're really blessed as a movement to be a national movement, to have an expression of the Canadian fabric, and to be a part of all the local expressions of the church in the various dioceses across this country.

0: So my hope and my dream as I see what CCO can contribute is in that area of activating, multiplying leaders and helping Canada to rediscover its dream, a kind of a national Catholic imagination, Canadian Catholic imagination for what we as a country can do to reach those here in Canada, but that Canada would also be a great country sending missionaries all throughout the world.
1: Every May, thousands of Canadians gather on Parliament Hill in Ottawa to publicly affirm the value of every human life from conception to natural death. Led in large part by committed young people, the March for Life is a moment of prayer, conviction, and public witness, breaking the silence that surrounds abortion in Canada.
2: Right, so we do have in Canada a very sad and deplorable situation where the culture of death is really reigning within the minds of too many people, including our leaders. And so we have as a church a huge challenge in helping the people understand the importance of acknowledging the dignity of the human life in everyone from the moment of conception to natural death. And so right now, lots of people are simply blinded by the culture in which we live, and they take for granted that if a child is unwanted, it is not a child.
3: That I hold the sanctity of life from conception to natural death.
2: So there's a problem with that, and likewise at the other end of the spectrum, at the end of life, when people are suffering and have had enough. So right now we're proposing what we call a medical service, a medical aid in dying, when actually it is not medical aid in dying. Medical aid in the act of dying is called palliative care. But what they're proposing is an execution. We're putting an end to their life. So I believe in Canada, the church's greatest role is in education. We need to do better. We need to do more. Our March for Life, I think, is a key event that happens in our capital city in rallying thousands, 10,000s of people, kind of express to the whole country that there are people here that do not agree with the government's position right now, and that we don't agree with the lack of laws. We have no laws that protect the unborn. And so the day we have for our National March for Life is a very important and one that brings people from all across Canada. And we always begin with Mass in the morning. It's a key place to start our day because it reminds us that we have a God on our side. But we need to align ourselves with God to fight this spiritual warfare that's out there. There's evil forces that are where the only way to win is to be really aligned with God's will. So we pray, we listen to the Word of God, we receive the Holy Eucharist so that we go back into the world and know that we are not alone, but we have the gift of the Spirit with us in fighting that war.
4: Promoting a culture of life is good for a country, is good for the world. If we don't promote life, we have no future. I'm a father of six. I love all of my children. I try and instill in them that love for life. This country that we live in, for some reason, has forgotten about the sanctity of the human person. We often talk about it. We want to respect life from conception until natural death. But that seems to have fallen along the wayside. And so now we have up to 300 abortions a day here in Canada. We're now 5% of the deaths in Canada are attributed to euthanasia, to medical aid in dying, that terrible euphemism. And the way I understand it and the way the church

0: understands it is this is an abandonment of the human person. It's an abandonment of the mother in a crisis pregnancy. It's an abandonment of the elderly person or the person with a disability. When we should be giving people hope, and hope is where this movement gets its life. We want to give hope to the woman in crisis pregnancy. We want to give them the hope that they need, the support that they need. And there are so many organizations that we interviewed throughout the day here who do just that. And not just at the beginning of life, but also at the end of life, when that hope needs to be instilled to its proper end. And that is only decided by our dear Lord Jesus.
1: We also need to speak out, not just for the unborn, but for the elderly. In the name of the Father, and the Son, and the Holy Spirit. Amen.
2: So life itself is a journey. We're called to be pilgrims in this whole journey of faith. We want to show that in our movement, in this walk that we do together. We are not alone in this walk. We're surrounded by huge crowds. And to have so many people express that matter of life in the womb of a mother who's pregnant, this is important, and we need to protect, and we need to help these mothers bring these children to life.
3: From the silent offering of Blessed Marie-Catherine de Saint-Augustin in Quebec to the missionary zeal of Catholic Christian outreach on university campuses and the bold presence of young Canadians and the March for Life in Ottawa, the Church in Canada continues to move forward in faith and courage, even in the vast reaches of the Yukon. Thank you for joining me. I'm Francis Dennis, and see you next time for another episode of Catholic Canada.

0: Hello, family. As many of you know, Mother Angelica started EWTN with $200, a garage-turned studio, and incredible faith in the Lord.
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1: Family, a prayer that we pray together is a powerful prayer. So please pray together with me our EWTN family prayer. Today we pray for those suffering from natural disasters. Almighty God, we humble ourselves before you, the creator of all things visible and invisible. So many throughout the world suffer from So many have died from disasters. Give them eternal rest, O Lord. Do not look on our sins, but on our faith in you. We place all of our hope in your goodness. Calm the storms, bring gentle rains to our lands, and let your people live in tranquility and peace. Through Christ our Lord. Amen.
2: Behold the Lamb of God, who takes away the sins of the world. Take this, all of you, and eat of it, for this is my body, which will be given up for you. Take this, all of you, and drink from it, for this is the chalice of my blood,

0: This morning, we welcome our concelebrant, Father Douglas Guevara, from the Diocese of Orlando, who is joined today with pilgrims from St. Isaac Joke's Parish. So welcome to all of you as well. Bienvenidos. Brothers and sisters, let us acknowledge our sins and so prepare ourselves to celebrate the sacred mysteries. I confess to Almighty God and to you, my brothers and sisters, that I have greatly sinned in my thoughts and in my words, in what I have done and in what I have failed to do, through my most grievous fault. Therefore, I ask Blessed Mary, ever Virgin, all the angels and saints, and you, my brothers and sisters, to pray for me to the Lord our God.
1: May Almighty God have mercy on us, forgive us our sins, and bring us

Let us pray. O God, by whom we are redeemed and receive adoption, look graciously upon your beloved sons and daughters, that those who believe in Christ may receive true freedom and an everlasting inheritance. Through our Lord Jesus Christ, your Son, who lives and reigns with you in the unity of the Holy Spirit,

A reading from the book of the prophet Ezekiel. Thus says the Lord, "You, son of man, I have appointed watchman for the house of Israel. When you hear me say anything, you shall warn them for me. If I tell the wicked, 'O wicked one, you shall surely die,' and you do not speak out to dissuade the wicked from his way, the wicked shall die for his guilt, but I will hold you responsible for his death. But if you warn the wicked, trying to turn him from his way, and he refuses to turn from his way, he shall die for his guilt, but you shall save yourself." Verbum Domini.

A reading from the letter of St. Paul to the Romans. Brothers and sisters, owe nothing to anyone except to love one another. For the one who loves another has fulfilled the law. The commandments: you shall not commit adultery, you shall not kill, you shall not steal, you shall not covet, and whatever other commandment there may be, are summed up in this saying, namely, you shall love your neighbor as yourself. Love does no evil to the neighbor. Hence, love is the fulfillment of the law. Verbum Domini.

Jesus said to his disciples, "If your brother sins against you, go and tell him his faults between you and him alone. If he listens to you, you have won over your brother. If he does not listen, take one or two others along with you, so that every fact may be established on the testimony of two or three witnesses.

If he refuses to listen to them, tell the church. If he refuses to listen even to the church, then treat him as you would a Gentile or a tax collector. Amen, I say to you, whatever you bind on earth shall be bound.

couple of years ago, in 2024, the Dicastery for the Doctrine of the Faith released a beautiful document entitled Dignitas Infinita, which expounded upon the teaching of the Church on the dignity of the human person. And the document opens with this sentence: "Every human person possesses an infinite dignity, inalienably grounded in his or her very being, which prevails in and beyond every circumstance, state, or situation the person may ever encounter." And this principle, which is fully recognizable even by reason alone, underlies the primacy of the human person and the protection of human rights. In the light of Revelation, the Church resolutely reiterates and confirms the ontological dignity of the human person, created in the image and likeness of God and redeemed in Jesus Christ. And the rest of the document expands upon this important truth, that every human being possesses an inherent dignity by virtue of their very being as a child of God. However, despite this reality of human dignity, many people often find themselves in situations and circumstances that are beneath their dignity, sometimes through no fault of their own. And for this reason, the document Dignitas Infinita makes a fourfold distinction of the concept of dignity: ontological dignity, moral dignity, social dignity, and existential dignity. And for the purposes of this homily, I will focus on moral dignity in relation to ontological dignity. The document describes ontological dignity as that which belongs to the person as such, simply because he or she exists and is willed, created, and loved by God. Ontological dignity is indelible and remains valid beyond any circumstances in which the person may find themselves. In other words, ontological dignity is given to us by God and can never be eliminated by any potential circumstances. The document then says about moral dignity, when we speak of moral dignity, we refer to how people exercise their freedom. While people are endowed with conscience, they can always act against it. However, were they to do so, they would behave in a way that is not dignified with respect to their nature as creatures who are loved by God and called to love others. Yet this possibility always exists for human freedom. And history illustrates how individuals, when exercising their freedom against the law of love revealed by the gospel, can commit inestimably profound acts of evil against humanity and dignity. And this is where the present distinction can help us discern between the moral dignity that de facto can be lost and the ontological dignity that can never be annulled. And it is precisely because of this latter point that we must work with all our might so that all those who have done evil may repent and convert. And this teaching from the Dicastery, the Doctrine of the Faith, is crucial, since it helps us to understand how a person who acts with such cruelty and ruthlessness can both maintain their human dignity in one sense and act beneath their dignity in another sense. A person might act in an undignified manner when they commit a grievous sin, and yet they never lose their God-given dignity, even after committing that sin. Committing a sin might be injurious to a person's moral dignity, but it does not destroy their ontological dignity, which can never be lost. For example, we can say that an inmate

who commits murder has acted beneath their dignity. And yet this does not mean that they should be treated contrary to their inherent God-given dignity that never lost. They do not lose their rights as human beings created in the image and likeness of God, even if they must be permanently incarcerated for the protection of other human lives. The truth of the inherent dignity of the human person comes into play as we listen to the readings at Mass today. We recall that God does not desire the death of the sinner, but that the sinner might return from their wicked ways and come to the knowledge of the truth. In the first reading from the book of Ezekiel, the Lord appoints the prophet Ezekiel to act as a watchman for the house of Israel. If the Lord wants to warn the wicked concerning their sin, then Ezekiel must issue that warning to the wicked. And this is not meant to place Ezekiel in a position of moral superiority over other people, but that the people might be spared from the suffering that is caused by the detrimental effects of their sin. The Lord desires the conversion of the wicked so that they might be saved. He does not take pleasure in punishing people for their sins they have committed. Sometimes we seem to imagine God as someone who is wholly disconnected from us and who looks down on us from heaven, waiting for us to sin so that he might punish us. And this would indeed be a petty God who delights in making his people suffer for his own enjoyments. And yet God, who is so loving that he does not wish to destroy anyone, even those who might be the worst of sinners. He warns the wicked to turn from their wicked ways so that they might be forgiven and find salvation. And likewise, in the gospel reading from Matthew, Jesus gives his disciples a procedure for when their brother sins against them. And you notice that our Lord says, brother, and not stranger. This is not about going up to random people we don't know and calling them out for their sins. This is about restoring a close relationship, a close bond that has been wounded by sin. In the church, we are all brothers and sisters in Christ. We are all members of the mystical body of Christ and are thus members of one another. And this truth only serves to enhance our appreciation for the inherent dignity that we already possess from our kind and merciful God, who has created us in his own image and likeness. When our brother sins against us, we wish to help our brother to come to the knowledge of the truth so that he might repent and be restored, to be restored to full communion with the church. This is the loving attitude of Christ that we bring when we call our brothers and sisters to repentance and conversion. Again, it's not about having moral superiority over our brothers and sisters, but about helping one another to get to heaven. And the first step towards redressing a wrong with our brother or sister is to approach them privately and tell them about their fault between the two of us alone. Notice that our Lord does not say to announce their sin to the public, or to blast it over social media, or to even go directly to the church authorities. Obviously, more serious matters that pose an immediate threat to others should be reported to the proper authorities for the protection of others. But matters of sin that can be handled between the two parties involved should be handled privately. It is only when the brother refuses to listen to that person that two or three witnesses should be brought in. And if they still refuse to listen to correction in the presence of witnesses, then the church is informed. And if they persist in their sin even after they have been warned by church authorities, then they are to be treated as a Gentile or a tax collector. That is, as someone who is separated from communion with the church. This is what happens in the case of excommunication, which impedes the individual

individual from receiving the sacraments until the penalty is lifted. And this penalty is not meant to be cruel. It's not meant to cause needless suffering to the unrepentant sinner, but to help them to come to their senses so that they might repent, find mercy, and be restored to full communion with the church. As we chanted in the gospel acclamation today, God was reconciling the world to himself in Christ and entrusting to us the message of reconciliation. Every person has inestimable value, inestimable inherent dignity in the eyes of God. In his mercy, God desires not the death or the eternal separation of the sinner, but that the sinner might come to the knowledge of the truth, repent, and be saved. It is not the will of our loving Savior that a single sheep should be lost from his fold. He loves every single sheep in his flock without exception. And our Lord has thus taught us how to love our brothers and sisters in Christ and to reconcile with those who have sinned against us so that they might not be lost but might be restored to full unity with Christ and with the church. And by recognizing the God-given ontological dignity of every person, regardless of race, color, class, language, religion, any other difference we might have between people, we can help our brothers and sisters to recover a sense of their inherent dignity that has been obscured by sin. By our merciful love for our brothers and sisters in Christ, even the most wretched sinner can find hope for salvation.

0: I believe in one God, the Father Almighty, maker of heaven and earth, of all things visible and invisible. I believe in one Lord Jesus Christ, the only begotten Son of God, born of the Father before all ages, God from God, light from light, true God from true God, begotten, not made, consubstantial with the Father. Through him all things were made. For us men and for our salvation, he came down from heaven, and by the Holy Spirit was incarnate of the Virgin Mary and became man. For our sake he was crucified under Pontius Pilate. He suffered death and was buried, and rose again on the third day in accordance with the Scriptures. He ascended into heaven and is seated at the right hand of the Father. He will come again with glory to judge the living and the dead, and his kingdom will have no end. I believe in the Holy Spirit, the Lord, the giver of life, who proceeds from the Father and the Son, who with the Father and the Son is adored and glorified, who has spoken through the prophets. I believe in one holy, Catholic, and apostolic church. I confess one baptism for the forgiveness of sins, and I look forward to the resurrection of the dead and the life of the world to come. Amen. Rejoicing in our call to be the people of God, chosen to be his own, let us offer our petitions in confidence and love.
1: For the Pilgrim Church, that we may look towards the everlasting city, we pray to the Lord. For the efforts of our Holy Father and all his fellow bishops, priests, and deacons, may be blessed as they battle for the salvation of souls by proclaiming the good news of God's eternal love. We pray to the Lord.

0: for the lady who exercised positions of leadership and authority in the world, that they may proclaim the gospel with their lives. We pray to the Lord. For the return of fallen away Catholics, that we may share the Father's joy in welcoming our brothers and sisters who are lost and have been found, we pray to the Lord. That the faithful departed may soon be with God, our Blessed Mother, and all the angels and saints, we pray to the Lord.
1: We pray especially for all vulnerable immigrants and refugees who often face difficult hardships and struggles in their travails. We pray that they may be received by the countries to which they are traveling, and that they may be received as we receive Christ himself. We pray it's the Lord. And we also pray for an end to wars around the world. We pray that world leaders might choose dialogue and diplomacy over armed conflict, and that the peace and justice of Christ might prevail. We pray it's the Lord. In your mercy, Lord, direct the affairs of men so peaceably that your church may serve you in tranquility and joy. We make our prayer through Christ our Lord.
2: Amen.

Pray, brothers and sisters, that my sacrifice and yours may be acceptable to God, the Almighty Father. O God, who give us the gift of true prayer and of peace, graciously grant that through this offering we may do fitting homage to your divine majesty, and by partaking of the sacred mystery, we may be faithfully united in mind and heart

It is truly right and just, our duty and our salvation, always and everywhere to give you thanks, Lord, Holy Father, Almighty and Eternal God, through Christ our Lord. For by his birth he brought renewal to humanity's fallen state, and by his suffering canceled out our sins. By his rising from the dead he has opened the way to eternal life, and by ascending to you, O Father, he has unlocked the gates of heaven. And so with the company of angels and saints, we sing the hymn of your praise, as with

0: To you, therefore, most merciful Father, we make humble prayer and petition through Jesus Christ, your Son, our Lord, that you accept and bless these gifts, these offerings, these holy and unblemished sacrifices, which we offer you firstly for your holy Catholic Church. Be pleased to grant her peace, to guard, unite, and govern her throughout the whole world, together with your servant Leo, our Pope, and Stephen, our Bishop, and all those who, holding to the truth, handle on the Catholic and Apostolic faith.
1: Remember, Lord, your servants and all gathered here,

0: faith, the devotion are known to you. For them, we offer you this sacrifice of praise, our they offer it for themselves and all who are dear to them, for the redemption of their souls, in hope of health and well-being, and paying their homage to you, the eternal God, living and true. In communion with those whose memory we venerate, especially the glorious ever Virgin Mary, Mother of God, and Lord Jesus Christ, and blessed Joseph, her spouse, with blessed apostles and martyrs, Peter and Paul, Andrew, James, John, Thomas, James, Philip, Bartholomew, Matthew, Simon, and Jude, Linus, Cletus, Clement, Sixtus, Cornelius, Cyprian, Lawrence, Chrysogonus, John and Paul, Cosmas and Damian, and all your saints, we ask that through their merit and prayers, in all things we may be defended in your protection, help, through Christ our Lord.
1: Therefore, Lord, we pray, graciously accept this oblation of our service, that of your whole family, order our days in your peace, and command that we be delivered from eternal damnation and counted among the flock of those you have chosen. Be pleased, O God, we pray, to bless, acknowledge, and approve this offering in every respect, make it spiritual and acceptable, so that it may become for us the body and blood of your most beloved Son, our Lord Jesus Christ. On the day before he was to suffer, he took bread in his holy and venerable hands, and with eyes raised to heaven, to you, O God, his almighty Father, giving you thanks, he said the blessing, broke the bread, and gave it to his disciples, saying, "Take this, all of you, and eat of it, for this is my body, which will be given up for you."

In a similar way, when supper was ended, he took this precious chalice in his holy and venerable hands, and once more giving you thanks, he said the blessing, and gave the chalice to his disciples, saying, "Take this, all of you, and drink from it, for this is the chalice of my blood, the blood of the new and eternal covenant, which will be poured out for you and for many for the forgiveness of sins. Do this in memory of me."

Therefore, O Lord, as we celebrate the memorial of the Blessed Passion, the resurrection from the dead, and the glorious ascension into heaven of Christ your Son, our Lord, we, your servants and your holy people, offer to your glorious majesty from the gifts that you have given us this pure victim, this holy victim, this spotless victim, the holy bread of eternal life and the chalice of everlasting salvation. Be pleased to look upon these offerings of the serene and kindly countenance, and to accept them as once you were pleased to accept the gifts of your servant Abel the Just, the sacrifice of Abraham, our father in faith, and the offering of your high priest Melchizedek.

0: Melchizedek, a holy sacrifice, a spotless victim. In humble prayer, we ask you, Almighty God, command that these gifts be borne by the hands of your holy angel to your altar on high in the sight of your divine majesty, so that all of us, through this participation at the altar, receive the most holy body and blood of your Son, may be filled with every grace and heavenly blessing.
1: Remember also, Lord, your servants and who have gone before us with the saint of faith and rest in the sleep of peace. Grant them, O Lord, we pray, and all who sleep in Christ, and please the restlessness, light and peace. To us also, your servants, who through sinners hope in your abundant mercies, graciously grant some share and fellowship with your holy apostles and martyrs, with John the Baptist, Stephen, Matthias, Barnabas, Ignatius, Alexander, Marcellinus, Peter, Felicity, Perpetua, Agida, Lucy, Agnes, Cecilia, Anastasia, and all your saints. Admit us, we beseech you, in their company, not waiting your merits, to bring us your pardon, through Christ our Lord.
0: Through whom you continue to make all these good things, O Lord, you sanctify them, fill them with life, bless them, and bestow them upon us. Through him and with him and in him, O God, Almighty Father, in the unity of the Holy Spirit,

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0: Like the deer that yearns for running streams, so my soul is yearning for you, my God. My soul is thirsting for God, the living God.
1: For those who cannot now receive Jesus in the Blessed Sacrament, we offer the following prayer. O my sweet Savior, Jesus Christ, Thou art my sovereign good, the fountain of all good, my God and my all. What a blessing it would be for me, could I at this moment possess Thee in my heart, and there render Thee my praise, and lay before Thee my necessities, and share in the graces Thou bestowest on those who really receive Thee. O come to me, dear Lord, in spirit, and take full possession of my heart and of my soul. To Thee I give my memory, that Thou mayest always dwell in my thoughts, my understanding, that it may ever be engaged in contemplating Thy love and goodness, and my will, that Thou mayest direct it to the keeping of Thy holy law. To Thee I give my whole self, O my Jesus. Make me to be ever Thine. May the virtue of Thy divine sacrament increase my faith, fortify my hope, purify my charity, and fill my heart with Thy love. O let me be Thine, and Thou mine, from henceforth and forever, and grant that nothing in life or death may ever separate me from Thee any more. Amen.

Let us pray. Grant that your faithful, O Lord, whom you nourish and endow with life through the food of your word and heavenly sacrament, may so benefit from your beloved Son's great gifts that we may merit an eternal share in his life.

St. Michael, the Archangel, defend us in battle. Be our protection against the wickedness and the snares of the devil. May God rebuke him, we humbly pray. And do thou, O Prince of the heavenly host, by the power of God, cast into hell Satan and all the evil spirits who prowl about the world seeking the ruin of souls. Amen.

0: Prayer for vocations. God our Father, who wills that all men be saved and come to the knowledge of your truth, we beg you to send laborers into your harvest and grant them grace to speak your word with all boldness, so that your word may spread and be glorified, and all nations may know you, the only God, and him whom you have sent, Jesus Christ, your Son, our Lord. Amen. Our Lady, Queen of the
1: Padre Pio was born in Italy in 1887, and from a very young age, he was able to see visions of guardian angels, of Mary, and of Jesus. At the age of 15, he became a Franciscan friar and took the name Brother Pio. One day, while he was hearing confessions, he began to feel pain in his hands, and that's when his stigmata developed. He was known for his charity, piety, and inspirational preaching. In 1947, a young priest visited Padre Pio, and Padre Pio told him that he would rise to the highest post in the church. That young priest later became Pope John Paul II. Padre Pio died on September 23, 1968, and in June of 2002, St. John Paul canonized him as a saint. He's the patron saint of civil defense volunteers and adolescents. Life can get so crazy and busy sometimes, and we can become really anxious and worried about the future. Padre Pio reminds us to pray, hope, and don't worry. Worry is useless, God is merciful, and will hear your prayer.

0: British colonies of America, no Catholic family was more influential or more prominent than the Carrolls of Maryland. Founded by the Irish immigrant Charles Carroll in 1688, the family rose to wealth and distinction despite the legal restrictions and social prejudice faced by Catholics in the colonies. From this family would come not only leading Catholics, but key figures in the founding of the United States. Charles Carroll of Carrollton became one of the most important voices for independence. He was the only Catholic signer of the Declaration of Independence and its last surviving signatory. According to tradition, when warned that signing the Declaration might cost him his life and fortune, he added the words "of Carrollton" to his name, declaring, "Well, they cannot mistake me now." His cousin, Daniel Carroll, would go on to help frame the United States Constitution. But it was another cousin, John Carroll, who would shape the future of the Catholic Church in the United States. In 1789, John Carroll was appointed the first Bishop of Baltimore, the first Catholic bishop in the United States, and later became its first Archbishop. He faced enormous challenges, deep anti-Catholic prejudice, vast distances, few priests, and limited resources. Yet, through prudence, leadership, and vision, he laid the foundations for the remarkable growth of the Church in the Young Republic. Without John Carroll, the Catholic Church in America might look very different today.
1: You may have tons of questions that seem not answered. You may be wondering why this person or that person seems to have life easy, but yours is different. You may sometimes be tempted to be bitter. Bitter with yourself, your background, even bitter with God. In such situations, remember that God cares much more about you than you know. You may recite and stand by this truth, spoken through the mouth of biblical Job. I know my Redeemer lives. Such is an uplifting prayer. It's a testimony. You have to be hopeful when life is tough. My Redeemer is alive. God love you. God bless you.

Lord God, I am heartily sorry that I have ever offended thee in thought, in word, in deed, in my motives, in my actions towards my neighbor. I repent, Lord, that I've never really

Me taking you seriously. I repent, Lord, that I have never given you honor or praise or glory. Lord, I'm sorry for my selfishness. I'm sorry for all my sins. I'm sorry for the greed that's in my heart, the lust, the jealousy, the sensitivity, the hatred towards our neighbor. I'm sorry, Lord, for the unforgiving spirit that possesses me. I'm sorry, Lord, for having offended thee in the least way. And so I ask, Lord, for your mercy. I call upon your mercy to cover me like a cloak. I want to glorify your mercy, Lord, as Peter did, as Paul did. And so I ask for grace. I ask for grace for have a complete and total change of life, that my every action will manifest the action of Jesus, that I can think like Jesus and love like Jesus and be loving and compassionate and strong like Jesus, that I can love my neighbor to gently reprimand him when he needs it, but always with a deep reality that I'm capable of doing worse. And Lord, give me humility of heart. The greatest of graces next to wisdom, through which I will always know how small I am. But give me the wisdom to know how great thou art, so that I have hope and never lose courage. Then give me joy, Lord, and make me know in the depths of my being that without you, I can do nothing. I ask these good things through the intercession of Mary, that beautiful woman that you created, the work of your hands, that unparalleled creature, that creature so like you, Lord. Through her intercession, I ask these great things, and in the name of Jesus, amen.

0: The story begins in the Christmas season, when Sir Gawain accepts the Green Knight's challenge in an act of humble loyalty to the king, and resumes on the following All Souls Day, when Sir Gawain sets out on his quest. This dating of the main events of the story in accordance with significant dates on the liturgical calendar conveys the poet's Christian allegorical intentions. The allegorical symbolism continues with the poet's lengthy description of the significance of the pentangle, which Sir Gawain wears as his coat of arms and which is emblazoned on his shield. The pentangle is known colloquially as the endless knot, signifying eternity, and it symbolizes numerically the five wounds of Christ and the five joys that Christ had given to heaven's courteous queen. In honor of the latter, Sir Gawain has an image of the Blessed Virgin on the inner side of his shield, that when he cast his eyes thither, his courage never failed. Finally, we are told that the pentangle also signifies five knightly virtues: free-giving, friendliness, chastity, chivalry, and piety. When Sir Gawain sets off on his quest, therefore, he is not merely well-intentioned, but is also well-armed, both physically and spiritually.
1: Get the whole story on all the great books every Catholic should know. Watch the full-length series anytime at ewtn.com/on-demand.
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0: In the name of the Father, and of the Son, and of the Holy Spirit.
1: Amen.
0: Lord, have mercy on us.
1: Christ, have mercy on us.
0: Lord, have mercy on us. Christ, hear us.
1: Christ, graciously hear us.
0: God, the Father of heaven,
1: have mercy on us.
0: God, the Son, Redeemer of the world,
1: have mercy on us.
0: God, the Holy Spirit,
1: have mercy on us.
0: Holy Trinity, one God,
1: have mercy on us.
0: Heart of Jesus, Son of the Eternal Father,
1: have mercy on us.
0: Heart of Jesus, formed by the Holy Spirit in the womb of the Virgin Mary,
1: have mercy on us.
0: Heart of Jesus, substantially united to the Word of God,
1: have mercy on us.
0: Heart of Jesus, of infinite majesty,
1: have mercy on us.
0: Heart of Jesus, holy temple of God,
1: have mercy on us.
0: Heart of Jesus, tabernacle of the Most High,
1: have mercy on us.
0: Heart of Jesus, house of God and gate of heaven,
1: have mercy on us.
0: Heart of Jesus, burning furnace of charity,
1: have mercy on us.
0: Heart of Jesus, vessel of justice and love,
1: have mercy on us.
0: Heart of Jesus, full of goodness and love,
1: have mercy on us.
0: Heart of Jesus, abyss of all virtues,
1: have mercy on us.
0: Heart of Jesus, most worthy of all praise,
1: have mercy on us.

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1: Have mercy on us.
0: Heart of Jesus, in whom are all the treasures of wisdom and knowledge.
1: Have mercy on us.
0: Heart of Jesus, in whom dwells the fullness of the divinity.
1: Have mercy on us.
0: Heart of Jesus, in whom the Father was well pleased.
1: Have mercy on us.
0: Heart of Jesus, of whose fullness we have all received.
1: Have mercy on us.
0: Heart of Jesus, desire of the everlasting hills.
1: Have mercy on us.
0: Heart of Jesus, patient and abounding in mercy.
1: Have mercy on us.
0: Heart of Jesus, rich unto all who call upon thee.
1: Have mercy on us.
0: Heart of Jesus, fountain of life and holiness.
1: Have mercy on us.
0: Heart of Jesus, propitiation for our sins.
1: Have mercy on us.
0: Heart of Jesus, filled with reproaches.
1: Have mercy on us.
0: Heart of Jesus, bruised for our offenses.
1: Have mercy on us.
0: Heart of Jesus, made obedient unto death.
1: Have mercy on us.
0: Heart of Jesus, pierced with a lance.
1: Have mercy on us.
0: Heart of Jesus, source of all consolation.
1: Have mercy on us.
0: Heart of Jesus, our life and our resurrection.
1: Have mercy on us.
0: Heart of Jesus, our peace and our reconciliation.
1: Have mercy on us.
0: Heart of Jesus, victim for our sins.
1: Have mercy on us.
0: Heart of Jesus, salvation of those who hope in thee.
1: Have mercy on us.
0: Heart of Jesus, hope of those who die in thee.
1: Have mercy on us.
0: Heart of Jesus, delight of all the saints.
1: Have mercy on us.
0: Lamb of God, who takest away the sins of the world.
1: Spare us, O Lord.
0: Lamb of God, who takest away the sins of the world.
1: Graciously hear us, O Lord.
0: Lamb of God, who takest away the sins of the world.
1: Have mercy on us.
0: Jesus, meek and humble of heart.
1: Make our hearts like unto thine.
0: Let us pray. Almighty and eternal God, consider the heart of thy well-beloved Son and the praises and satisfaction he offers thee in the name of sinners. Appeased by worthy homage, pardon those who implore thy mercy. In the name of the same Jesus Christ, thy Son, who lives and reigns with thee, world without end.
1: Amen.

0: Hi.
1: Ooh. Hi, I'm Colleen Carroll Campbell. I'm a fellow at the Ethics and Public Policy Center and host of Faith and Culture here on EWTN. Today, I want to welcome all of our EWTN viewers at home to St. Vincent College in La Trobe, Pennsylvania, where we are at the Remembrances of Mother Teresa Conference. I'm joined today by Jim Tuohy, president of St. Vincent College.
2: Colleen, thank you for being with us. We want to welcome all of our guests here today on this historic occasion. And we think that these days are going to be something beautiful for God, as Mother said. And we're very happy that EWTN is with us carrying this.
1: Absolutely. And we're going to begin with a prayer in honor of Mother Teresa, of course. Archabbot Douglas Nowicki will lead us in prayer.
3: As the Archabbot of St. Vincent, it is my pleasure to welcome you. You are present here with us, as well as our worldwide television audience, to St. Vincent College for our tribute to Blessed Mother Teresa of Calcutta on this, the 10th anniversary of her entrance into heaven. It is a privilege for the Benedictine community of St. Vincent here in La Trobe to host this tribute to Mother. Would you please now bow your heads in prayer as we say together the favorite prayer of Mother Teresa? We are confident that as we say this prayer, Blessed Mother Teresa is present here with us. Lord Jesus, help us to spread your fragrance everywhere we go. Flood our souls with your spirit and life. Penetrate and possess our whole being so utterly that our lives may only be a radiance of yours. Shine through us and be so in us that every soul we come in contact with may feel your presence in our soul. Let them look up and see no longer us, but only Jesus. Stay with us, and then we shall begin to shine as you shine, so to shine as to be a light to others. The light, O Jesus, will be all from you. None of it will be ours. It will be you shining on others through us. Let us praise you without preaching, not by words, but by our example, by the catching force, the sympathetic influence of what we do, the evident fullness of the love our hearts bear to you. Amen.
1: Thank you, Archabbot. Well, it looks like it's going to be a great conference, Jim. Tell our viewers a little bit about what we can expect to hear today.
2: Well, we're very fortunate to have two individuals who've come a long way to be with us to talk about their experiences with Mother. Very grateful to have Sister Nirmala, the Superior General of Missionaries of Charity, and Father Brian Kolodicek. I always destroy his name, so that's why we call him Father Brian.
1: Yeah, we'll just leave it at Father Brian. That'll keep it easy for us.
2: But Father Brian Kolodicek is going to share with us some of his thoughts about the book that he edited that contained a lot of the letters of Mother Teresa. And Sister Nirmala, of course, will speak from her heart as she always does. We sent 12 of our students to Calcutta in May, and they all had an opportunity to see the sisters, and it was a very exciting occasion for them.
1: And Jim, just for those viewers who don't know, you have some background with Mother Teresa yourself. Just tell us briefly about your experience.
2: Well, I was blessed to meet her in 1985 in Calcutta when I went over there out of curiosity to meet her, and fell in love the instant I met her. Mm. And then she asked me to come back to Washington and see her sisters, and the rest took over my life, basically. The sisters have a way of doing that, where they meet you and hook you, and then you basically, I said to Mother toward the end of her life,

0: I said, Mother, I wish you had read me my rights when I met you.
1: She has a way of doing that from all the stories we've been hearing, certainly. And you were her legal counsel as well.
0: I did her her legal work, some of it. There were other lawyers, Diane Landy and others, that gave so generously to Mother. But yeah, I did help her as she was opening up homes in America through the permitting process with immigration for the sisters. At that time, it was difficult. When Mother went home to God, Congress then passed the religious visa law in her honor. Oh. But before, while she was here, it was murder. Oh. Trying to get help. So
1: whenever President Bush would introduce Jim when he was working on the faith-based initiative, he would say, you know, it's a tough world when even Mother Teresa needs a lawyer. So glad she was in good hands with you.
0: Well, that's the kind of conference we have today, because we'll hear a lot of stories about Mother from people. There will be a lot of theology in it, but it's really going to be through this telling of stories. And so last night we had Jan Petrie talk about her movie and Michael Colopy talk about his photo work and the photos he took. And then today we'll have panels of individuals that will culminate tonight at 7 o'clock, where we have the people that really knew Mother best. This is the A-list program of people that knew Mother very, very well that will be here just to tell stories. So it's going to be an exciting time. And then tomorrow, a banquet for the area's individuals that Mother loved the most, the handicapped, those from the homeless shelters. They're going to be joining us here on St. Vincent's campus. So we're excited, and of course, the outside, it's almost 90, so the Lord gave us Calcutta weather to honor our sisters.
1: And certainly we want our viewers at home to remember that at 7 p.m. Eastern, 6 p.m. Central, we will be broadcasting that storytelling session with some of Mother Teresa's closest friends and her niece, her closest living relative. Before we hear from Sister Nirmala, also, there's been a lot of interest in Mother Teresa again on the 10th anniversary of her death, particularly because of the publication of her private spiritual writings and, of course, the revelation of the dark night that she endured for nearly half a century. Did you plan this conference? I suppose you didn't know that was going to happen before this conference.
0: I wish we were that smart. I think Mother has been very present through from the time of her death. Those of us that were at her funeral, we're so struck by the procession of the poor and as well as the mighty, as the world would judge them. And since that time, you've seen so much in the world prosper and grow. The Missionaries of Charity have added another 1,000 sisters and opened up another 150 plus homes, and they're in 14 more countries. So much of Mother's work's continuing. And I think too, it's very nice that we have a conference now, because there was a lot of confusion initially. The press accounts were trying to act like Mother somehow didn't have her faith at the end.
1: Right.
0: And, of course, as the book shows, and as Father Brian will discuss and Sister Nirmala will discuss, she was madly in love with Jesus till the very end. And so I think a lot of people here were very closely touched by Mother, and it's going to be a wonderful occasion for us to just share stories.
1: We'll certainly be learning more about that, particularly how that deep longing for Christ really was what made the sense of his absence difficult for her, but also a sense that in the end her life really bore the fruit that she was looking for it to bear. So we need to go to a break right now, but when we come back at St. Vincent College, we'll hear from Sister Nirmala, successor to Mother Teresa. Please stay tuned.

0: We hope you get a chance to visit St. Vincent College, a Catholic, Benedictine, liberal arts college with a rich 161-year history. 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

0: Then at 5, Dr. Scott Hahn looks at the significance of bread in Israel's liturgy in The Fourth Cup, unveiling the mystery of the Last Supper and the cross. And at 5:30, Father Wade Menezes addresses important questions we face in The Gospel of Life versus the Culture of Death. 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
1: Hi, this is Doug Keck inviting you to join me next time when our special guest author will be Anthony DeStefano. We'll be talking about his book, The Sparrow Who Fell to the Ground.
2: 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And by focusing this story on a fragile little sparrow who's trying to escape from a very scary valley, I was trying to show them that God's love is constant, even when we feel broken, scared, and forgotten.
1: Next time on Book.
0: At Fatima, Our Lady urged the world to find refuge in her Immaculate Heart. 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Encounter the peace and grace of Fatima. Holy Mass on the anniversary of Our Lady of Fatima. 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

Before I introduce our first speaker, I want to recognize some very special guests that we have with us today, many of whom have come from Calcutta. When Mother Teresa began her work with the poor, she had with her at the beginning a very unique group of 12 sisters that she had molded and formed in the school where she taught, and these brave women followed her into the work that has now become world-renowned. We have with us this morning, and I want to give a warm St. Vincent College welcome to two sisters who were in that first group of 12, Sister Dorothy and Sister Francesca, and I'm going to ask two of our college students, Becky Dargai and Nick Manning, to come up. We'd like to present you with flowers. Welcome, Sister Francesca, Sister Dorothy.

Thank you very much for... This has had the feel, since we began yesterday, of a family reunion. We also have Sister Prema, one of the counselors of the Missionaries of Charity, accompanied Sister from Calcutta. We also pleased to welcome other members of the Missionaries of Charity family. Father Bob Conroy, who's Superior General of the Missionaries of Charity Fathers. We have many warm thoughts going to Father Joseph Langford and Father Gary Duckworth, who were the co-founders of that order and joined with Father Brian in the earliest days. We have Father Sebastian, head of the MC Brothers Contemplative, here with us from Rome. And we, of course, have many other sisters, as you can see in our audience. We want to welcome all of you Missionaries of Charity to our campus. Very happy to see so many priests and religious here today, too, who've given so generously of their lives in the service of the church. We want to thank the Andreas Family Foundation for their very generous grant that made this conference possible, and also Archabbot Douglas and the Benedictine community for their support. Last night's program, as I mentioned earlier, was exceptional as we celebrate the 10-year anniversary of Mother's entrance into heaven. It's appropriate that St. Vincent College would host this gathering in honor of Blessed Teresa of Calcutta because, as America's first Benedictine college, we're guided by the rule of St. Benedict that was written nearly 1,500 years ago. And in this rule, in chapter 4, St. Benedict wrote, quote, "You must relieve the lot of the poor, clothe the naked, visit the sick, go to help the troubled and console the sorrowing.

The love of Christ must come before all else. And in addition to this Benedictine concern, of course, our college is named after the patron saint of charity, St. Vincent de Paul. And he and Mother shared a passion for finding Christ among the rejected and forgotten. St. Vincent de Paul founded the first soup kitchen. A lot of people here that have been in the MC soup kitchens. Guess we owe him. And other things that he did with condemned prisoners and the penniless, sick, and the desperate. They were a bridge between the rich and the poor, St. Vincent de Paul and Mother. And as a founder of a missionary order, they had so much in common. And that same missionary zeal brought our founder, Abbot Boniface Wimmer, and 18 Benedictines to come to America from Germany to spread their concern to the poor immigrants that arrived here and to help start this work at St. Vincent College. And so today we have, in this succession, another missionary that we are very grateful to welcome today, who bears this mantle of charity and has borne the love of Jesus Christ and carried it throughout the world, doing the work entrusted to her by God and Mother Teresa. Sister Nirmala's own journey of faith is a compelling story of all that the Lord can do with a seeking soul. Raised in Duranda, a village not far from Ranchi in the state of Bihar in India, she grew up in a devout Hindu family as the eldest of 10 children. Her parents were natives of Nepal and belonged to the first and highest caste, the Brahmins. And in their home, these parents modeled for their children values that took root in each of them. Chastity, fidelity to marriage, the discipline of prayer, compassion, and a sense of responsibility for those in need. Surely, Sister Nirmala's debt to her parents and family is great. And as we gather on St. Vincent's campus, it's fitting to note that Sister Nirmala's own conversion to Christianity began on a college campus at the University of Patna when she was 17 years old. Sister was studying law and living in a hostel operated by Catholic sisters. And her conversion began one evening at the ringing of a bell for prayer, when she observed the piety of her roommate kneeling in prayer and devotion. Sister said of that moment, quote, "Jesus touched my heart." She said, "It was then that Jesus began to speak to me personally, and from that day I began to ask questions of Jesus." This conversation with Jesus continued for 6.5 years and led to a meeting with Mother Teresa, whom she described as a second mother from the beginning. Sister was baptized in 1958 and joined the Missionaries of Charity a month later and has never looked back. She's put her hand to the plow and followed Jesus wherever he's led her. She was in the first group of sisters that went to Venezuela, that Mother sent out of India. She was the first superior of the contemplative branch of the Missionaries of Charity Sisters in 1976. And as the world knows, she was then the first to succeed Mother Teresa's Superior General. In her 10 years as Superior General, she has followed in Mother's footsteps. And as I welcome Sister Nirmala today to speak to us, it's my privilege now to be joined at the podium by Archabbot Douglas and by Bishop William Curlin, retired bishop of the Diocese of Charlotte. Bishop Curlin is a great friend of the Missionaries of Charity. And in fact, my wife Mary and I were married by Bishop Curlin. He told us that day, Mary and I have 5 children, and he told us that day, be fruitful and multiply, and Bishop, we did. But if you would come up here, please, Bishop and Archabbot Douglas here. It's my honor now to bestow the highest honor St. Vincent College has, the Presidential Medal of Honor that was established in 1990. We're presenting this medal today to the Missionaries of Charity, because this medal was established to honor individuals and organizations, including those outside of academia, who have made considerable achievements and accomplished so much. It's a privilege to hold this because if the poor were here today, they would give it with such gratitude for all that the Missionaries of Charity have done among us, their cheerfulness, their holy perseverance, their faithfulness as they fearlessly defend life and safeguard human dignity. In the presence of all of you today, it's my privilege to welcome Sister Nirmala to receive this honor and to speak to us today. Sister Nirmala Joshi.

Dear shepherds and the leaders of the people of God, and all our President Tui, the staff and students of St. Vincent College, and all my brothers and sisters, religious and not religious. It's my joy to be with you today to celebrate the life and faithfulness of our mother, Blessed Teresa of Calcutta, on this 10th anniversary of her going home to God, by remembering her with love, with all of you. I met mother for the first time in March 1958 in our mother house in Calcutta. I was struck by the light in her eyes. I felt she did not belong to this world, but to heaven. Her face, radiant with joy and love of God and his children, reflected the luminous face of Mary, the mother of Jesus. Mother was a simple and humble person who knew who God was and who she was, and surrendered herself totally to God, just as she was, with loving trust and joy. She knew how totally dependent she was on God for everything. She was fully aware of her limitations, her weaknesses, her helplessness, and her sinfulness. At the same time, she knew how precious she was to God, and nothing and nobody could separate her from him. Convinced of her poverty and sinfulness, and trusting in God's tender love and mercy, Mother patiently and humbly stood in line for confession every week as anybody else to receive God's mercy. She knew she was nothingness itself, and that God was using her nothingness to show his greatness. She called herself a pencil in the hands of God. To the people who told her, "Mother, you are an embodiment of God," Mother would tell, "I'm nothing special. I'm an ordinary person, just like anyone, created by God in his own image to love and to be loved." Mother wanted to remain hidden, unknown, and forgotten. But the Lord shed his light upon her and made her very visible to the world. She kept her deep interior life hidden from all of us with a smile, thanks to the wisdom of her spiritual directors who preserved her letters. We have now something of this treasure. The recent book, Mother Teresa, Come Be My Light, is a revelation of the interior working of God in Mother's soul and her magnificent response to it. By embracing the life of the Mission of Charity, Mother became the spouse of Christ crucified and mother of the crucified ones of the world. Mother saw the poverty, sorrow, and suffering of the poor in darkness of sin, ignorance, and rejection. She did not curse the darkness, but accepted to remain on the mountain of divine darkness the Lord had chosen for her, so that, being purified, enlightened, and transformed by the divine light and love, she could come down to lit the light of love in the very heart of suffering humanity. Her heart was like the heart of God.

or himself, filled with love, affection, compassion, and mercy. All the children of God, of all nations, cultures, religions, status, walks of life, found a welcome in her heart, because in each she saw the face of her beloved, Jesus. Mother's treasure was in heaven. God was her loving father, and she was his little child. She had no fears, no worries, no anxieties, for she knew that her father in heaven could take care of everything. She was ecstatic with the joy because of the gift of this freedom of poverty. Mother traveled the whole world from one end to the other with the love of Jesus in her heart, the memory of Jesus in her mind, the name of Jesus on her lips, and the rosary of the Mother of God in her hands. She dressed in patched darn clothes, wore repaired and re-repaired sandals, used a wooden handle bag and a little cardboard box for her belongings. Those who saw Mother were touched by her littleness, poverty, simplicity, and joy. They came forward to help her or receive her blessing. She had kind words and blessing for everyone, and also a miraculous medal and a business card, which read, "The fruit of silence is prayer. The fruit of prayer is faith. Fruit of faith is love. Fruit of love is service. Fruit of service is peace." In the early years, Mother traveled by trams and trains, but later on also by planes. Free passes were given by transport authorities and the airlines all over the world. She accepted graciously whatever the Lord provided in the service of the poor. She begged for leftover food for the poor in the planes, and the airlines were delighted to give her that. While getting down from the plane, many would come forward to carry these bags. Mother shared with them the joy of giving, the joy of loving. In later years, the airlines were more and more putting Mother and her companion in business class, or sometimes even in the first class, in order to protect her from the crowd. For when she was in the plane, somehow all knew she was there and they wanted to come to her. So this thoughtfulness of the airlines was a Heavenly Father's care of her. Often Mother used to repeat, "Having nothing, possessing everything in possessing Jesus." Our Heavenly Father was Mother's banker. Trust in divine providence was the rule of her life. It was very hard for us to give Mother any new clothing. The greatest joy we could give Mother was to patch or darn her torn clothes and give them back to her. Mother used to tell us, "Poverty is a matter of personal choice. If we want to be poor, we can be poor, even if we may be surrounded by riches. We deprive ourselves of something not because we don't have them or we can't have them, but because we freely choose not to have them out of love for Jesus." Mother was very careful about not wasting things. She considered herself and all of us trustees of all the gifts we received. Mother, knowing that she could not do everything, asked for help and welcomed it from anyone who could help her in any way. A little novice in Mother House, seeing Mother daily working late into the night, reading and writing letters, went to Mother and asked if she could help Mother in some way. Mother was very touched by her thoughtfulness and gave her some envelopes to write addresses. Mother was not learned and clever according to worldly standard, but she was filled with the simple wisdom of God. I have seen on many occasions from 1976 until the last public appearance in Washington, D.C. in June 1997 to receive the citation of the Congressional Medal, how the people were moved at the very sight of Mother.

Her long and joyful clappings accompanied the beginning and the endings of her talk, and how the people hung on to every word Mother spoke, although Mother spoke the same thing over and over again. The people were never tired of listening to her, for they were really listening and responding to the word of her humble appearance and indeed the word of her life. Though Mother did not go for higher studies, she excelled in the science of love, love of God and love of neighbor, especially of the poorest of the poor, the unloved and the unwanted. She received countless honorary degrees and citizenships, keys to the cities, and prestigious awards from all over the world, which she received with great humility in the name of the poor, all for the glory of God and good of his people. Mother's life of prayer was very simple and childlike, and yet very profound. She prayed directly from her heart to the heart of God, or to the heart of Our Lady, to whom she was praying. She told Our Lady of Medjugorje, "If they don't accept you in Medjugorje, come to Kali Ghat." That's our home for the dying destitutes in Calcutta. I have seen Mother as deeply absorbed in prayer in the trams and in the trains as in our chapels. Mother was faithful to all her prayers, though most of the time her life of prayer was lived in utter darkness of faith, which we know today. She was punctual and gave full time to required for prayer. The rosary was Mother's favorite prayer. She prayed the rosary anytime, any number, anywhere, but especially before the Blessed Sacrament. Mother worshipped the hidden presence of Jesus in the Blessed Sacrament with all the passion of her soul. You would see Mother deeply absorbed in prayer after Holy Communion. Mother lived continually in the presence of God and offered everything as an act of love for God. She was the first one in the chapel every morning, and was punctual in all her community prayers, except when she was stopped by people of phone on the way. She was like a young lover running to keep her appointment with her beloved. Mother squatted on the floor with her sisters for prayer and conferences until her last days, when she had to be in the wheelchair. She meditated every morning on the gospel of the day. She had to read the text of the gospel the evening before. Even when she was sick, we had to read the text for her. Mother was a soul of prayer, silence, contemplation, and also of action. She worked very hard. When you asked Mother to rest, very often Mother would answer, "I will rest in heaven." Once during her last years on earth, some sisters told Mother that they would like to die young. Mother said, "Why?" "I want to live as long as God wants me to live, so that I may bring as many souls as possible to him." Mother loved God with every fiber of her being. One of the favorite hymns of Mother till the end of her life was, "O Jesus, Jesus, dearest Lord, forgive me if I say, for very love thy sacred name 1,000 times a day. I love thee, so I know not how my transports to control. Thy love is like a burning fire within my very soul." She did not allow any one of us to pay attention to her suffering. Immediately, she would divert her attention to something else. Talk about the poor, talk about the work, or try to find out how we are, and just say, "All for Jesus through Mary." Mother endured all trials and difficulties with Jesus and out of love for Jesus. She bore patiently all attacks and criticisms against her and did not seek to defend herself, for she knew if God wants, he can defend her better than anyone else. Mother saw good

in each person. She made each one believe they are good, they are worth something, and they can do something. She brought the best out of each person because of her trust in their goodness. People responded to her trust. Mother was totally available to the people. Every day there were crowds of people to see Mother and receive her blessing. One day, there was one such crowd, and the sisters were trying their best to send them away, because Mother was not too well. They were nearly agreeing. I was going towards Mother's room, and I saw Mother coming out with miraculous medals in her hands. I told, "Mother, please don't go out. There's a big crowd. Sisters are trying to send them away." Mother told me, "I will give them miraculous medal. They will go away." And she did. The people were so happy and went away peacefully. This is our mother. She was so happy to be with the people. This was a special charism. She was happy to have an opportunity to give them God's word and his blessing. Mother's room was always open day and night. Sisters could go to her. Just a few words of Mother were enough to give us peace or counsel. Mother loved to receive letters. It would not matter how big the piles of letters became every day. She answered many letters in her own hand. The phones were in her room, and she wanted them to be there. She answered many of the calls herself, and she loved to do it. She was our telephone operator. Mother spoke well of everyone. She did not judge anyone. Mother was forgiving. She always gave one more chance to those who wanted, as long as there was hope. Mother was a peacemaker. Her way of peace was through works of love. When Mother went to Albania to start her first foundations, she came to know that the places of worship in Albania were being used for other purposes than for prayer and worship. The cathedral of Tirana was just made free for prayer and worship. Mother came to know also that a mosque in Tirana was being used to shelter some handicapped persons. She offered to bring the handicapped persons to our new home in Tirana and free the mosque for prayer for our Muslim brotherhood. You can imagine the joy of our Muslim brothers and sisters. And this act of love brought the Muslims and Christians in Tirana closer together in love and unity. Mother would ask our sisters to remain with their suffering people, the poor, wherever they were during the times of wars and other dangerous situations. Ever ready to evacuate those who were truly afraid and unable to stay. Sometimes Mother would send more sisters to such places. She did this so that they may be a sign of God's love and hope to the people. She herself also rushed to several places that needed help due to floods, cyclones, earthquakes, etc. When we reached Cocorote in Venezuela, our first mission outside India, we saw how beautifully the people had prepared a house for us. New and beautiful furnitures, beds and thick mattresses, beautiful dishes, etc. Mother thanked everybody for their kindness and for all the love they had put in preparing our house. In fact, this house was the rectory of our parish priest, who emptied it for our use and had moved to live with the priest in another parish. During supper that night, Mother asked us, "What shall we do? Shall we keep these things or give up?" With one voice, we all answered, "Give up." Mother was very happy to give up all these beautiful things out of love for Jesus and to be free with his poverty. After breakfast the next morning, we went with Mother to our garage, which was serving as a Caritas warehouse. There we looked around and found with great joy a table, just like the tables we use in our dining rooms. It was an old, unpolished wooden table. Whatever we

compound that we could use, we began to bring them in. At the same time, we began to send all the beautiful furnitures, mattresses to our parish. Father was very surprised and could not understand, but he was happy and accepted to keep them for now with him. We kept only a small table and 4 chairs for the parlor. After a few days, one of the ladies who became a co-worker later came. She was very surprised to see everything was changed. When she heard that we had given up the mattresses and had made 7 out of 1, she asked, "Mother, after the whole day's hard work, don't you feel the need of little comfort at night?" Mother answered, "After what we see and hear the whole day, we feel the need of penance." In Venezuela, it was very expensive to keep drivers. So we are going to get a jeep very soon. So Mother wrote to me, "I want you to learn driving." I was terrified. I thought I wouldn't be able to control the car. It would run this side and that side and it would cause accident. Just a few days before, when for the first time I had sat behind the steering wheel of our parish priest pickup with him on my side to guide me, I drove the car off the road and scratched it against some building. Thankfully, our Father Thomas, a parish priest, reacted quickly and saved the situation. So I wrote to Mother to excuse me from learning to drive, for I was very frightened that I would not be able to do it. Mother answered immediately, "Sister," she wrote to me from Calcutta, "Sister, Our Lady drove a donkey to carry Jesus." "And I want you to learn to drive the car to be able to carry the love of Jesus to the poorest of the poor." That was enough for me. I learned how to drive, and I drove miles and miles on good roads and bad roads to carry light and love of Jesus to our people and children in so many campos in the state of Yaracuy in Venezuela. I also had the opportunity and the privilege of driving Mother to many of these campos, especially the ones in Zona Negra during one of her visits. Once I drove her when we went for a picnic to Caribbean Sea Beach. Their mother relaxed with us and even played a board game, Ludo. And she laughed and laughed when, after all my efforts to block others, I was becoming last every time. The day before the blessing of our Brooklyn house in New York, on 26 July 1982, Mother spent the whole day with us in preparing the house. She spent most of the time in preparing the chapel. People came to greet Mother. "Where is Mother Teresa?" they asked. Mother was on her knees, swabbing the chapel floor. Once in Calcutta, during her last years, Mother had a fall and cut her forehead. Father Don Haggerty from United States, he was there, he anointed Mother. After that, Father spoke about the beauty of the sacrament of the sick. And Mother told us how in the beginning of our society, Mother was very sick. And in her delirium, she went to the gate of heaven. And Saint Peter told her, "Go back, there are no slums in heaven." And she told Saint Peter, "I will fill heaven with slum people." Then I asked Mother, "What do you think St. Peter will tell you this time when you will go to the gate of heaven?" Mother replied, "He may say the same thing." I asked, "Then what

Tulidu, mother was lying in bed. Like a naughty child, she raised herself up. And she clenched her fist and like this. I will not move. And Our Lady will come out and she will tell Saint Peter, she has loved me so much on earth, let her come in. And Our Lady will take me in. And now mother is in. From heaven, she must be looking at us today and smiling and saying, yes, I made it. Keep smiling, keep loving. God bless you. Thank you.

0: We hope you get a chance to visit St. Vincent College, a Catholic Benedictine liberal arts college with a rich 161-year history. 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

0: Welcome back. I'm Colleen Carroll Campbell, and I'm here at St. Vincent College at the Remembrances of Mother Teresa Conference. Jim Tuohy is going to introduce our next speaker. Jim?
1: Thank you, Colleen.

And thank you again, Sister, for those beautiful words that you shared with us and people all over the world. This program is being broadcast in New Zealand and in Europe and in many different places, so your message, I'm sure, will encourage so many people and be a words of love to the poor.

Next speaker. We are very grateful to have with us today Father Brian, who I've known for quite some time. He's a Canadian native that was ordained in 1985 in the Ukrainian Byzantine Rite. And Father Brian joined the Missionaries of Charity Fathers at its founding. And when Mother Teresa wanted to open a home in the Soviet Union in 1989, she asked Father Brian to be the priest that would go. Jan Petrie was telling a story yesterday of Mother's tender concern for Father Brian, that she wanted to make sure he's going to be warm enough, made sure that he had all of the coats and the blankets, everything he needed. And then Jan said at the end, she put her hand on Father Brian's head, patted it, and said, "Grow this hair long during the winter." So earlier you were handed cards. If you have a question that comes to mind, we'll collect these during the break after a speech. And if there's time permitting, we'll be able to answer a few questions. But I hope this book, Come Be My Light, and a book that Father Joseph Lankford's working on, The Secret Fire of Mother Teresa, and other works, will stir more and more debate. And we're very grateful for the work, Father Brian, you gave to the church as the postulator for the cause for beatification and canonization of Blessed Teresa of Calcutta. The St. Vincent College family is very happy to welcome you to our campus. Father Brian.

Mother Teresa was a woman in love, passionately in love with Jesus, but Jesus crucified. And as we know, Mother Teresa was such a public figure, but managed to keep her interior life, her relationship of love with Jesus, so private. And I think this was especially out of a real respect for what Jesus was doing within her soul, and especially out of her humility that she didn't want any attention placed on herself. In one of their letters, when she thought the Archbishop of Calcutta was going to give some of those early documents to another bishop interested in founding his own congregation, his diocese, she quickly wrote to the Archbishop, "I beg you, please do not give anything of the beginning. I want the work to remain only his. When the beginning will be known, people will think more of me and less of Jesus." But thanks to the Archbishop of Calcutta, the other Jesuits, we are now in a position to know more about that interior life and to really appreciate the heroic faith and love that Mother Teresa lived for so many years. We know that a charism or a spirituality and a mission that is entrusted to an individual, a founder, a foundress, is primarily for, in the end, the church, her own religious family and the church. And so I think that's why Sister Nirmala was saying the Jesuits had the spiritual wisdom to preserve the letters that they thought were important for us, her religious family, and now that she is a blessed and hopefully a future saint, someone who belongs to the church. Now, in one of his writings in an article on the Communion of Saints, Hans-Urs von Balthasar speaks of the person who lives the form of life with that is even within the Blessed Trinity, this being for one another. And then he says, "Whoever gives his consent to this divine form of life, to a life in which from the outset one abandons all claim to possession in favor of the other, whoever holds out for the other's disposal everything which belongs

belongs to him, including that which is most private and apparently most incommunicable. Of such a man, the God of love disposes in all truth and effectiveness for the benefit of his brothers. From Origen down to the Middle Ages, one spoke of such a dispossessed soul as an anima ecclesiastica, as a soul bearing the form of the church. The soul is ready and willing to assume the form, which is given in the communion of saints, of being for one another. And this without imposing any conditions, without, for instance, demanding to receive back again as much as it itself gives. So, Mother Teresa, I think, is a great example of such a person, such an anima ecclesiastica, given completely and totally to Jesus and therefore also the church. And so we are able to ourselves receive grace through knowing about and reading about Mother Teresa's own experience of her own way of living, faith, hope, and charity. Now, this book, Come Be My Light, speaks of three hidden aspects of Mother Teresa's interior life, not just about the darkness. So there is her vow of 1942. There is her letters about the inspiration to begin the Missionaries of Charity, the process of discernment with the Archbishop of Calcutta especially. And then the second half of the book speaks of Mother Teresa's, what she called, her darkness. And one is really connected and leads to or prepares the way for each that came first. Now, Loreto, when Mother Teresa was in Loreto, even at home in Skopje, we realize from these documents that already Mother Teresa was a very well-formed, very solidly formed young Catholic woman, very advanced in the love of the Lord and her neighbor. And so in the time of Loreto, when she joined, already following the example of her patroness, St. Thérèse of Lisieux, with this desire to love Jesus as he had never been loved before. And then, during the years of preparing for her final profession, we can imagine in the years following as well, she speaks of the darkness as most often her companion. And in this period, in 1942, Mother Teresa made a private vow with the permission of her confessor. She had the custom of every year giving something to God. And so, as she explained it years later, I wanted to give God something very beautiful and without reserve. I made a vow to God, binding under pain of mortal sin, to give to God anything that he might ask, not to refuse him anything. 4 years later, Jesus remembers that vow, and after explaining to Mother Teresa what he wanted of her, to leave Loreto and go to the slums and serve the poorest of the poor, one of the first lines you see from those letters, Mother Teresa writes from the words of Jesus, "Wilt thou refuse to do this for me?" She makes the vow, and then Jesus, 4 years later, reminds her of that vow when he is asking her to do this. And then this time, beginning from when she began to hear the voice of Jesus, this is a time of real, intense union with the Lord, a time of these locutions, hearing the voice in her imagination, and then later in 1947, seeing these visions as well in her imagination. And her confessor, Father Van Exem, spoke of her continual, deep, and violent union with God. And years later, she wrote to Father Neuner, speaking of the first 6 months of 1947 in Asansol, "And there, as if our Lord just gave himself to me to the full, the sweetness and consolation and union of those 6 months passed but too soon."

And then we know the work began, 1949. And then she says, from about that time, there set within her soul again this darkness. And for these first years, she couldn't understand what this might be. Because of her vow, she accepted, she surrendered to what this was happening within her, somehow believing that this was from God as well. And so she experienced this terrible sense of loss, this sense of loneliness, thinking or feeling that she was not wanted by God even. And so she feels no faith, she feels no love. And for someone who wants to love Jesus with all her being, someone who wants to love him as he has never been loved before, we might have some idea at least of what kind of torturous pain that would be. Someone so much in love and sensing, feeling at least, that faith and especially that love has now disappeared. Mother Teresa years later spoke of the greatest poverty being to be unloved, unwanted, uncared for. And as we discovered, this was what she herself was experiencing in her relationship to Jesus. But it's very important to remember that this is not a crisis of faith, but rather a trial of faith, something very different. There was no point, as we heard Jan Pietri say last night, there was no point at which Mother Teresa had a real question, I wonder really if God is existing. You know, she was a firm conviction in her mind and in her will of God, of his presence, and of indeed the work, his work that she was doing. But as other saints before her, she was going through this trial of faith, we might say. She has sense, she writes, I have no faith, this seems to be empty. But even more, because of this being a relationship of love, especially, we might even say, more than a trial of faith, it is a trial of love. Loving with all her heart, wanting to love Jesus as he had never been loved before, with all her being, and it's seemingly that she doesn't have this love. And she said once, wrote once to Father Picacci, I can't make an act of love, so please make one for me. But through this all, Mother Teresa demonstrated unshakable faith and a heroic love. And even in his encyclical letter, Pope Benedict spoke of this kind of experience. And so he wrote, instead, our crying out is, as it was for Jesus on the cross, the deepest and most radical way of affirming our faith in his sovereign power. Even in their bewilderment and failure to understand the world around them, Christians continue to believe in the goodness and loving kindness of God. Immersed like everyone else in the dramatic complexity of historical events, they remain unshakably certain that God is our Father and loves us, even when his silence remains incomprehensible. For Mother Teresa, the thirst of Jesus is what helps us to understand and explain and give a certain unity to her life. You know, from the cross, Jesus cried out, I thirst. Speaking of a very intense, very painful thirst. A thirst for our love and a thirst for souls. And so Mother Teresa's response was to desire to quench that thirst, to satiate that thirst for love and for souls. And so to quench Jesus' love, Jesus' thirst for love, this was by, she would quench his thirst by her own personal love for him. We know this is a characteristic of love, as Pope Benedict explains to us, that it is a concern and care for the other. No longer is it self-seeking, a sinking.

in the intoxication of happiness. Instead, it seeks the good of the beloved. It becomes renunciation, and it is ready and even willing for sacrifice. In drawing near to the other, it is less and less concerned with itself, increasingly seeks the happiness of the other, is concerned more and more with the beloved, bestows itself, and wants to be there for the other. Mother Teresa expressed the same sentiment in her own words as follows. I would not like for anything, not even for a second of a second, to do the less pleasing. I want him, Jesus, to have all the pleasure. His longing, his suffering on account of the poor is great. I feel so terribly helpless in front of all. I, little nothing, long to take away all that from his heart. So it's important to understand the darkness of those many years once the work of the sisters began. It's important for us to understand that it is a darkness that comes after Mother Teresa has reached this mystical union with Jesus. In contemplative prayer, there's certain rhythms. We can experience, the mystic experiences, consolation and the joy of union, and other times there's this dryness, and other times there is a real longing, an increased longing for greater love, greater union, and more intense union. So Mother Teresa experienced these first two things. She experienced this dryness and longing, but not that first consolation and joy of the union. And yet she also knew that she did have and live by faith and love, even if it was not felt. She spoke of her unbroken union, of saying, my mind and heart is habitually with God. As well as trying to satiate the thirst of Jesus for love, for her own love, she also wanted to quench his thirst for souls. As Jesus himself had said to her, they don't know me, so they don't want me. So initially, Mother Teresa accepted the darkness because of her vow of 1942, of not refusing anything, being surrendered to his will. And it was only 11 years after, with the help of Father Neuner, that she wrote, she had come to love the darkness. Father Neuner explained to her that it was the spiritual side of her work. And then she said, it's a very small part of Christ's darkness and pain on earth. He can no longer go through it, but he wants to go through it in me. And so the same means as Jesus chose, Jesus also shared and asked Mother to do the same. And therefore, more than ever, she wrote, I surrender myself to him. This is faith, and this is hope, and this is love. Blind faith, naked faith, pure faith. And also heroic hope. Again, Pope Benedict. Hope is practiced through the virtue of patience, which continues to do good even in the face of apparent failure, and through the virtue of humility, which accepts God's mystery and trusts him even at times of darkness. So Mother Teresa lived through all these years in pure love, heroic love, loving until it hurts, without counting the cost. And we have preserved for us two very powerful letters in which, as Mother Teresa is going through this darkness, Father Picacci suggests to her, because part of the difficulty was that she couldn't even speak of it, even to the ones that she was already speaking about this with. And so, as a way of helping her, Father Picacci suggested that she write it down and write directly to Jesus. And so at the end of this very moving letter of describing what is she's feeling, then she writes to Jesus as follows. 10 years, my Jesus, you have done to me according to your will. And Jesus, hear my prayer.

if this pleases you, if my pain and suffering, my darkness and separation gives you a drop of consolation, my own Jesus, do with me as you wish, as long as you wish, without a single glance at my feelings and pain. I am your own. Imprint on my soul and life the sufferings of your heart. Don't mind my feelings. Don't mind even my pain. If my separation from you brings others to you, and in their love and company you find joy and pleasure, why, Jesus, I am willing with all my heart to suffer all that I suffer, not only now, but for all eternity, if this was possible. Your happiness is all that I want. For the rest, please do not take the trouble, even if you see me faint with pain. All this is my will. I want to satiate your thirst with every single drop of blood that you can find in me. Don't allow me to do you wrong in any way. Take from me the power of hurting you. Heart and soul, I will work for the sisters, because they are yours. Each and every one are yours. I beg of you only one thing. Please do not take the trouble to return soon. I am ready to wait for you for all eternity. Signed, your little one. That's not faith and love, and we don't know what it is. It's also important to remember that this dark night is not just a dark night that is necessary in preparation for mystical union. Mother Teresa is among the relatively few saints who lived darkness as the way of living their union with Jesus. Or as Mother Teresa would like to have called it, or called it, that she was so close to Jesus that Jesus can kiss us. Jesus can kiss her. She wrote once to her friend Eileen Egan, "Sorrow, suffering, Eileen, is but a kiss of Jesus, a sign that you have come so close to Jesus that he can kiss you." I think this is the most beautiful definition of suffering. So let us be happy when Jesus stoops down to kiss us. I hope we are close enough that he can do it. So Mother Teresa was so united to Jesus by her faith, her hope, and charity that Christ could share with her for so long and so intensely his most painful suffering in the Garden of Gethsemane and the sense of loneliness and abandonment on the cross. And I think this, as others have said, makes Mother Teresa one of the great mystics and among the great saints of the Church. And so because she was so identified with Jesus, and also as Father Neuner helped her to understand that the spiritual poverty, all the people who very much in the West experience this being unloved or uncared for, that they are feeling lonely and abandoned, that in union with them, in solidarity with them, and also in our Catholic understanding, in a certain sense for them, Mother Teresa was experiencing and living so heroically this experience of darkness. And so it is for her, this experience, and it also in some way for us to do the same. Shortly after Father Neuner helped her understand this point, that this was the spiritual side of her work, she wrote this in her first general letter to the sisters. "My dear children, without our suffering, our work would just be social work, very good and helpful, but it would not be the work of Jesus Christ, not part of the redemption. Jesus wanted to help us by sharing our life, our loneliness, our agony and death. All that he has taken upon himself and has carried it in the darkest night. Only by being one with us, he has redeemed us. We are allowed to do the same. All the desolation of the poor people, not only their material poverty, but their spiritual destitution, must be redeemed, and we must have our share in it. Pray thus,

when you find it hard. I wish to live in this world which is so far from God, which has turned so much from the light of Jesus, to help them, to take upon me something of their suffering. Yes, my dear children, let us share the sufferings of our poor, for only by being one with them we can redeem them, that is, bringing God into their lives and bringing them to God. One of the striking things now that we know about this intense darkness is that Mother Teresa did this while being so cheerful and joyful and with her characteristic smile. And certainly this is not any kind of hypocrisy or being false. As a matter of fact, it is another example of the greatness of Mother Teresa's charity and humility. So out of charity, out of humility, not wanting to share her own experience, and also out of charity towards others, not to show and not to burden others with their own suffering, even wanting to hide that suffering, as she said, if it was possible, even from Jesus himself. So much she was focused on making him happy, to give him the pleasure. And again, this is very typical and characteristic of what love is. Benedict XVI. The love story between God and man consists in the very fact that this communion of will increases in a communion of thought and sentiment, and thus our will and God's will increasingly coincide. God's will is no longer for me an alien will, something imposed on me from without by the commandments, but it is now my own will, based on the realization that God is in fact more deeply present to me than I am to myself. Then self-abandonment to God increases, and God becomes our joy. So through all of that experience, doing his will, doing his work, and being united, even though she didn't feel this, was the cause of her real joy and the serenity and peace which we all saw. And so the book has this title, Come Be My Light, the very words that Jesus spoke to Mother Teresa in 1947. And we know, as again our Holy Father tells us, that the lives of the saints are not limited to their earthly biographies, but also include their being and working in God after death. In the saints, one thing becomes clear. Those who draw near to God do not withdraw from men, but rather become truly close to them. And so Mother Teresa's, as it were, mission statement. If I ever become a saint, I will surely be one of darkness. I will continually be absent from heaven to light the light of those in darkness on earth. So we have Mother Teresa's great example. We also have now her prayer. She is a light to us. As one person wrote after reading the book, as a person who battles despairing intrusive thoughts, I found great consolation in the personal writings of Mother Teresa. And I wept many times throughout the book, mostly at her graciousness toward God in her suffering. I want to smile even at Jesus, and so hide if possible the pain and the darkness of my soul, even from him, she wrote. This saint of darkness has much to teach me about how to live with inner anguish. And Meister Eckhart once wrote, truly it is in the darkness that one finds the light. So when we are in sorrow, then this light is nearest of all to us. How appropriate then that Mother Teresa's writings be entitled, Come Be My Light. The saint of darkness is my light. So we have the great example of Mother Teresa. We can be consoled by her own experience, and perhaps we are, whatever our own moments of darkness are not because we are at the mystical heights, but still it is something that can console us to, and especially encourage us. And as Mother Teresa, most of all,

Perhaps as she was someone really in love with Jesus, she would also wish and hope that her own experience, her own writings, might be for us as well a light to help us, that we too might grow in our love of the Lord and our love of Jesus. Thank you.

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O Jesus, who because of your burning love for us, willed to be crucified and to shed your most precious blood for the redemption and salvation of our souls, look down upon us and grant the petition we ask for. 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

0: Welcome back to the Remembrances of Mother Teresa Conference. We just heard from Father Brian Kolodejczyk, author of Mother Teresa, Come Be My Light. Father Brian, excellent speech. Thank you so much. I have a quick question of my own before we go to some of the audiences. We've heard a lot from people after reading this book who say, you know, I've had doubts about God. I feel like I'm in a darkness. How do we distinguish whether we're in the sort of, I mean, her situation was pretty unique, but are there lessons for even those who are not anywhere near the same mystical union with Christ that she experienced? Any spiritual lessons for sort of the average person just kind of fumbling along trying to do God's will?
1: Yes, I think, you know, Pope Benedict XVI makes the point that doubt really is kind of part and parcel

0: of our Christian journey. And so that in some ways we all struggle, and sometimes when we're challenged, the part of growing in faith is when something is difficult, we don't understand, and we attempted to rebel and say no. And so just the example of Mother Teresa's faith and her abandonment, her saying yes, is a wonderful example to us, no matter where we are on the spiritual journey.
1: So faith is more than feelings.
0: Faith is more than feelings, yeah. And love is more than feelings.
1: Yeah. Jim, did you have any questions?
2: Well, we've got a number of questions that ask a version of the same thing, which is discerning the difference between depression and spiritual darkness. Or was the some of the sentiments that Mother felt, how do you distinguish that darkness from perhaps someone slipping into mediocrity? There's two different kind of versions of the same question, right, of discerning the difference between the two.
0: Well, I think to even distinguish what Mother Teresa's darkness was from depression or from being mediocre, we have to see Mother in context in her life. That, for example, if we look within the book Fire Within by Father Thomas Dubé, even has a list, and he just says what's depression here and what's the characteristic of the dark night here. So, for example, that there's cheerfulness outside of the times of prayer. And there's not any withdrawal into oneself or from being active. So those are some, among others, that distinguish depression and darkness. And even that's one of the things I did, was to ask a psychologist to go through that experience and tell us, make sure that it wasn't. And he said very clearly, this is not any of the characteristics of depression.
2: It's interesting. I know we would have Father Brian turn into Dr. Phil. You know, Father Brian, it's funny, you know, this is the book, Mother Teresa, Come Be My Light. And it's a New York Times bestseller. But the great thing is that if you're an editor and you're a missionary as a charity father, you get no financial benefit from it. So they could care less whether it sells. So that's why it's a number one bestselling book. So.
1: Father, could you tell us a little bit, as Mother Teresa was going through this interior darkness and yet was known all around the world for her cheerfulness, her smile, her joy. Some of her critics have said, well, maybe that was just a face that she was putting on. She herself referred to it in Run Writing as a mask, but she didn't mean it in the sense of an artificiality, did she?
0: Oh, absolutely not. I think that's, as Jan Peter was saying last night, there was no difference between a public Mother Teresa and a private Mother Teresa. Mm-hmm. That as with the president, as with inside the convent, with the poor person, Mother Teresa was Mother Teresa. But I think as a real expression of her humility and heroic charity, that she wanted to cover that up. Remember the same sentiment of St. Therese of Lisieux. She once said, the more I'm suffering within, the more I'm going to smile. Mm-hmm. So I think that's also a way of really, mm-hmm, another great example of Mother Teresa's charity.
2: I've heard from a number of people a concern, which they raise in good faith, to the effect that it's been publicized that Mother had said she didn't want these letters made public, and some are feeling, so why are they public then? Talk about the process that led to the decision to say we're going to publish these letters. You spoke a little about it in your speech, but some feel like, well, gosh, you know, these were her wishes. Why didn't they honor her wishes?
0: Well, I think the people who actually made the decision were the archbishops and then the Jesuits. Because when we collected the material as part of the process, we were duty-bound to present the material to the Congregation for the Saints so that they would see this and evaluate it. And even one of the nine theologians who went through the positio and gave his evaluation suggested that these letters be published in their entirety and in chronological order. So that's what we did. But I think that, you know, at the time, you know, it would have been very strange for us if Mother Teresa would have said, oh, here's my latest locution. I want to read all about it. You know, so we would expect that she would want to keep that personal as part of her own relationship with Jesus. But I think now that after her death is an entirely different situation. And I think, as you know, that there is part of, you know, as Hans-Urs von Balthasar said, the lives of the saints are personal, but they're not private. And I think that's part of Mother Teresa giving everything, even those things that are most personal, turn out to be the most universal, and that they can be something that speaks to all of us, maybe for different

0: ways or reasons and different intensity, but something that is for the help of all of us. And I think in that perspective, Mother Teresa would be happy that this is, as the book and her letters are already doing so much, so many people are benefiting from it. And I think that would, as she is fully surrendered, Mother Teresa would accept that.
1: And we've certainly heard the term dark night of the soul in far more newspapers
0: than magazines.
1: Many people are
0: learning all about spirituality. And
1: absolutely. Mother Teresa spoke a lot about the fruitfulness of her suffering for her ministry. I mean, even at the outset of her ministry to the poor, she spoke of how living like the poor would help her become fruitful. Later, through this darkness, she also came to see it as contributing to the fruitfulness of the ministry. But I think that's very hard for a lot of people to understand. Why would God bring fruit out of our suffering? Why the suffering?
0: Well, that's, I think, part of the whole mystery of the redemption and Jesus' sacrifice on the cross. Mm-hmm. I mean, humanly speaking, that maybe doesn't make sense to us, why a crucifixion would be the means of salvation. Mm-hmm. That's what God chose. That's what we accept and believe. And Mother Teresa was asked to share in Jesus' mission of redemption, and she herself desired to do so. Mm-hmm. And she knew that she was, as her spouse, was Jesus crucified. Mm-hmm. And she asked for that, to be united with him, and Jesus answered her prayer.
2: Yes. Do you have a favorite story or a great memory? People know that you've studied her life, you've read all these materials that came in during the canonization, beatification, but she's also had an impact on your own vocation. And do you have a favorite story or something that really, when you think of Mother, what do you think of?
0: Well, one of the first stories comes to mind, and that's going to embarrass my sister, who happens to be here.
2: Let's ask her to stand up. Sister Charbel, right here. Hey, Sister Charbel.
0: It's because that my sister joined first, I got to meet Mother Teresa. And but one of the things, when Sister Charbel was in Poland, she was diagnosed with cancer, a melanoma. And her regional took her to Rome, and at that time Mother Teresa was in Rome. And the fathers were in the Bronx at the time. And my parents had just left New York to go back to Canada the week before, after visiting me in New York. And 1 week later, they were back to New York because they got the news that my sister was diagnosed with melanoma. And Mother Teresa was in Rome. And so out of her thoughtfulness for my parents, that she changed her whole schedule. She was in Rome, and she made a special trip to New York. Mm-hmm. And through the help of Fred Schwartz, who was also here, she was, in typical Mother Teresa fashion, we picked them up, Mother and my sister, at the airport, went straight to Sloan Kettering. Mm-hmm. And again, typical Mother, as she met the doctor, she said, "I have a gift for you, and please make my sister all right." So the gift was to give the doctor a chance to do something for my sister. And sure enough, there she is, years later.
2: Thanks, Father.
1: Thank you so much, Father Brian. We're out of time right now, but please tune in again at 7 p.m. Eastern for our storytelling session about Mother Teresa. Thanks for joining us.

0: It was a day when an act of incredible evil struck America, taking the lives of 3,000 people.
1: Today, this is a memorial to the families, to the survivors,

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8: Hello, I'm Johnette Williams. 5 years before his death, Archbishop Fulton Sheen indicated he intended to write a book on the demonic. 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We'll talk about it. That's Women of Grace. 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
1: When I was in my late 20s and just wanted to know where God wanted me, and that was my place of respite, and knowing somehow Theotokos would carry me from her arms, in a sense, and tangibly into yours. The sisters have been, from the very beginning, a call to me to remember not just who I thought I was as a priest, but a priest who's called to be a father, a spiritual father.
2: O Lord Jesus Christ, our great high priest, who are able to sympathize with our weaknesses and are completely without sin, hear our humble prayers on behalf of your priests, deacons, and those studying for the priesthood and diaconate. Give them a deep faith, courageous hope, and a burning love for you, which will ever intensify in the course of their priestly lives. Through your grace, may they steadily grow in holiness and wisdom, and become partakers of your divine nature. May they never take for granted the gift of participation in your holy

0: your true presence at your holy table.
1: I think our relationship with priests is kind of like the relationship between Jesus and his mother. The priests are called to be out in the world, teaching and healing and providing the sacraments. And Mary was called, just as we are, to keep all of these things in our hearts and to point to Jesus. And I have a few priests who are close spiritual brothers, and we help each other to see this complementary aspect of our vocations, because we're both called to both of these things. And so I think that simply by my being and my vocation, I help my brothers to remember that they're also called to a deep union with God. They need this foundation in order for their ministry to come out of something. They need to be able to, that foundation for the fruits of their life. But then my spiritual brothers also help me by pulling me out of myself and helping me to remember to give myself in love and not to become too turned in on myself.
2: It feels like a home that I didn't know existed. That's a really good way to describe the monastery, and kind of a home that my heart definitely ached for as a celibate person, because we're supposed to have feminine complementarity. We're supposed to have women in our lives, but it's so incredible because these women are doing the same things we're doing. We're all trying to be in communion with God and united to the Lord, and they live that very beautifully. And so they're an example of intimacy with the Lord. And yet, I don't know, I feel like that intimacy with the Lord comes through in the way that they share their lives with me and anybody that I know who's ever gone out there. So everybody seems to have the same feeling. I want to go back. This is good. It is good for us to be here, you know. Yeah, I feel like my priesthood would be way different without the sisters, without their presence, without their prayers. It just feels like support. It feels like it's real love. It's been just such a great gift to me personally, and I know I can speak just for any other priest and seminarian I've ever known to go out there, and. As less frequently as the sisters are and mothers are able to come out anywhere else, they just bring, it's like they bring the fire that's there, and it sort of lights other people on fire. So I see it as a place like to be warmed up.
3: So I was thinking about when I asked my confessor if he would be willing to be my confessor, and his response to me was, "I'll do it on one condition. If you let me wash your feet." He didn't mean like literally with soap and water. He meant like, let me serve you. Let me take care of you. Don't be self-reliant. Let me be the one to take care of you. And that really moved me. And I started thinking about how much the priesthood is in the service of Christ and as servant. And I was praying later with a passage in 1 Chronicles in chapter 9, where it's talking about one of the duties of the Levitical priesthood were the gatekeep. They were the gatekeepers. There were certain ones that were set apart for that duty. And as I was reading about it, I started thinking about my friend's ordination, which was coming up, and how they lodged around the house of God. They had to open the door. They had to keep watch over it and guard the treasures and the chambers of the house of God. And as I prayed about that, I realized that, well, the kingdom of God is within us. And so really, I'm one of the treasures of the house of God. There's no greater treasure in the house of God than the human soul. And so this priestly duty is actually to keep watch and guard the house of God. And so in allowing the priest to do that, that's really life-giving for him, because he's living out the vocation that he was called by God to do.
4: The first support from you as a nun is your prayer, your presence in God, and your prayer life and your day fulfilled with His presence. I think that this would need what we need as a priest today in our eparchy, in all the world, to support the ministry of priests for they proclaiming the gospel, proclaim the word of God in this world by your supporting. You know, this means, you know, this behind, as you know, in army, going to these fighters are going the first, but behind them they are, you know, they are keeping, you know, and maintaining, you know, all what is necessary. And this is what I would expect from you as a from nuns, and yes, to live your monastic life faithful. That, you know, the priest will be inspired by you, by your monastic life.
5: So our relationships with spiritual fathers extends beyond the priesthood to encompass our relationships with our religious brothers, friars, oblates, monks, various kinds of consecrated men. This is a particular gift to me that gives me great joy, because the works of mercy are deeply important to me, but the Lord's called me out of a more active life to the more contemplative hidden life of the monastery. And so I can think of a handful of individuals that when I met them, it was like the Father was particularly entrusting them to me as my brothers to support. But that support primarily takes the form of prayers, but also correspondence, companionship. And in turn, I'm just deeply encouraged to share in their active lives in the world, to have knowledge of how the Father's pouring His life out into the world through them. So my spiritual motherhood is complementing their spiritual fatherhood and vice versa.
6: As a seminarian discerning the priesthood, I'm so blessed to have such a strong relationship with the nuns at Christ the Bridegroom Monastery. Although I still have quite a few years ahead of me in my own formation, I already know that many graces and experiences I've had in my vocation up to this point can be attributed to the nuns. I'm so thankful and inspired by their incredible example of prayer, love, hospitality, because it's these attributes that I hope I may bring into my own ministry one day, God willing, and through His grace, I might be able to spiritually nourish and care for my own brothers and sisters in Christ.
7: One of the priests, when he came back from retreat, he told us that the priest on retreat had asked him, where was his Bethany? He said that priests need a Bethany, just as Jesus needed somewhere to go to visit Martha and Mary and to have a place of retreat and rest and renewal. And he said his first thought was us, our monastery. And this is where he comes to be re-energized and to be able to go back out there and to give what the Lord has given him. I was very touched by that, and it's something that's come to prayer often because it's a very mutually beneficial relationship. So yes, we are this place of rest and renewal, but just as Jesus's presence blessed Martha and Mary, so it is with the priests when they come to us, because we learn ideally to become a healthy and holy integration of Martha and Mary. We learn to serve and to love and to provide hospitality, but at the same time to receive and to rest in their presence and to try to aim to, unlike Martha, not be distracted by our hospitality and our work, but to be able to rest within it. And I'm reminded also of what Bishop Milan said, I think very wisely, in a homily at one of the services at the cathedral. He said, if we want holy priests and bishops, we need to pray for holy priests and bishops. And St. John Paul II said that monastics are meant to be a reference point for all baptized Christians. And so just as we dedicate our time and our prayer to helping the church to have holy priests and bishops, this is what we're all called to do.
8: Every time I've been at the monastery, I've been slightly terrified, because it's the terror you have when you trust and fear in the Lord that what's there, the ones that have been there and have chosen to love Him and be loved by Him the way you do, has made me dare to enter into such a dance with Jesus that I never thought a guy would do, let alone some father, some priest. But a dad would always dance with his bride. And it's called me to be less reliant on me,

and much more on the Father's heart. And I think the sisters, the very grounds there, have made me realize the very nervous part of what it means to be a father, which means you trust in God, you trust in the Father,

0: And in that, I'm able to be here in a way that I never thought I would. So thank you. I've loved every bit of every breath of Christ the Bridegroom.
1: As spiritual mothers, we uphold the spiritual fatherhood of the church, universally through our prayer and fasting, but also in particular through our relationships. I was reading recently in a book that was lamenting in the Western world how we don't have more spiritual fathers, and I thought it was really interesting how the author talked about the fact that it's actually the spiritual son that makes the spiritual father. And as I was reading that, I was thinking about how there was a priest that I met for spiritual direction with for a very long time who spoke exactly of that to me. He said that the trust that I had in him really elicited his spiritual fatherhood and really helped him to experience and to live that fatherhood in his priesthood. And I thought that was really interesting, that it's really the approach of the son or the daughter towards the father that brings that out in them. I find it also true in my relationships with my spiritual brothers and my spiritual sons, that the more that I'm deeply rooted in my identity as a daughter, but then also as a sister, a friend, or as a spiritual mother, I can approach them and I can love them and elicit that same familiar response that allows them to take me into their heart and to love me and to love the church better and not be afraid as Joseph was, or I should say, as the angel said to Joseph, don't be afraid to take Mary into your home. They become unafraid to take me into their hearts and the church as well.
2: In the beginning of the monastery, when we were discerning how God wanted us to live out prayer and hospitality, those are two fundamental aspects of monasticism, we moved into the monastery in April of 2009, and just happened to be the same year that Pope Emeritus Benedict XVI had proclaimed 2009 as the year of the priest. So in our discernment, we took a step back and looked at the situation in the church, in particular on the clergy, and it was clear that there were some priests who needed a well-deserved rest, and then there were others who needed to be revitalized. So what we decided was that on Wednesdays and Fridays, we would fast and pray for the priests, and we composed a prayer to pray for the priest by name. And so it was for priests and deacons, those studying for the priesthood and the diaconate. And even after the year of the priest, we continue to pray and fast on Wednesdays and Fridays. And the list keeps growing. I think the last number was 465 names. But we also incorporated into our typikon the relationship between the clergy and the nuns. And it's stated, a crucial part of the nuns' communion with the church is their spiritual sisterhood with their brother priests, deacons, seminarians, and monks, especially in the Eparchy of Parma. Holy familial relationships within the church give meaning to the lives of the nuns. They will support these brothers in Christ to make use of the guest houses, providing them with an opportunity to renew their spirits and further encounter Christ as their bridegroom. The beautiful and life-giving relationships that have fostered through the years with the priests and the nuns has been a beautiful and precious gift. And we're very grateful to God for the blessing that they are to us.

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5: 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Amen.
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8: 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I'm Veronica Knuckles, and I am thrilled you're joining me this week as we talk about holy reminders of Our Lady. After all, we celebrate her birthday this week on September 8th. Then we have the Feast of the Most Holy Name of Mary on September 12th, and the entire month is dedicated to her under the title of Our Lady of Sorrows. Since there's a lot to share today, let's dive right in. Our first item is this Our Lady of Grace statue. Did you know this image was given to us by the Blessed Virgin Mary herself? You may know the story of the miraculous medal, but I'll go through it quick, I promise. In 1830, the Blessed Mother appeared to a novice of the Daughters of Charity in Paris. Her name was Saint Catherine Laboure. This was at a time of upheaval in France, particularly in Paris, where the powers that be sought to destroy the church. In fact, they actually murdered the Archbishop of Paris in 1848. So, in 1830, Our Lady told St. Catherine that she wanted a medal struck through which she would pour many graces upon those who would wear it. What's extraordinary is that she showed St. Catherine exactly how the image on the medal was to be designed. She instructed that in its borders should be engraved the prayer, O Mary, conceived without sin, pray for us who have recourse to thee. This statue of Our Lady of Grace is a three-dimensional rendition of what the Blessed Mother asked for in the miraculous medal. You can see her arms are outstretched downward with the palms facing outwardly, which is symbolic of the graces flowing down upon those who seek for her help. She stands on

a globe, crushing the serpent under her feet. This statue was hand-painted in Peru. I also like the little details, like the folds in her garments and the gold detailing. Her eyes are made of glass. The statue measures 25 3/4 inches high and would make a beautiful addition to your home or parish. The Our Lady of Grace statue is item number V0252 for $304.97. St. Louis de Montfort is known for saying, "We never give more honor to Jesus than when we honor his mother, and we honor her simply and solely to honor him all the more perfectly. We go to her only as a way of leading to the goal we seek, Jesus, her son." You can remember that goal of honoring Mary with this Our Lady of Grace lighted dome. Look at how the lights illuminate all the details on the statue. It has a battery-operated LED bulb at the top. It's made of a stone mix and painted pristine white. I appreciate how the light comes from above Mary and shines down on her. It's symbolic of the light of Christ that shines down upon her. It would make a great addition to your prayer table, nightstand, or even home office. It measures 8 inches high. The Our Lady of Grace lighted dome is item number 20499 for $43. I have a fun idea for you. Go around your home and see how many images of the Blessed Mother you have, whether artwork, books, rosaries, statues, holy water fonts. How many can you find? I love the idea of having Mother Mary in every room of the home. If you're looking for a creative way to do that, you'll definitely be interested in our line of prayer shrines, like this Our Lady of Grace wooden prayer shrine. It was crafted from genuine oak and finished with a dark espresso stain. You can see it has a smooth base that's perfect for holding a votive candle, rosary, holy water bottle, or written prayer petitions. It would be perfect for a home altar, tabletop, in your office, on a nightstand, or even in a college dorm. It's holy reminders like these that really personalize the faith and add a special touch of grace to the home. Speaking of personalizing the faith, you can swap out icons or images throughout the year. It measures approximately 4 3/4 inches wide by 8.5 inches high. It is 3 inches deep. It also has a little hook on the back so you can hang it on your wall. The Our Lady of Grace wooden prayer shrine is item number SH35 for $38. You can visit our website to see the other styles we offer as well. This new flameless Our Lady of Grace prayer candle is a great addition to any prayer space or room in your home. This battery-operated LED fireless flame provides a warm glow that gently illuminates the picture of Our Lady of Grace. These candles are designed to mimic an authentic flicker of a real flame, creating an ambiance that feels genuine while remaining safe for any environment, making an excellent choice for hospitals, children's rooms, retirement homes, and nurseries. At the bottom, it reads, "All generations shall call me blessed," from Luke chapter 1, verse 48. On the back, you'll find the Hail Holy Queen prayer. That prayer reads, "Hail Holy Queen, Mother of Mercy, our life, our sweetness, and our hope. To thee do we cry, poor banished children of Eve. To thee do we send up our sighs, mourning and weeping in this valley of tears. Turn then, most gracious advocate, thine eyes of mercy toward us. And after this exile, show unto us the blessed fruit of thy womb, Jesus. O clement, O loving, O sweet Virgin Mary, pray for us, O Holy Mother of God, that we may be made worthy of the promises of Christ." The candle measures 8 1/4 inches high by 2 1/4 inches in diameter. It lasts for over 7 days of continuous use, or up to 30 days when utilizing the timer function. It does require 2 AA batteries, which are not included. The new flameless prayer candle featuring Our Lady of Grace is item number C8003 for $17.97. Be sure to see all of our new flameless devotional candles. We have other candles featuring Our Lord, Our Lady, and other great saints. We also have this beautiful and handy pocket-sized, laminated Our Lady of Grace holy card with metal. On the back is the Hail Mary. It is item number HC
5, 7,

0: 0 for $4.50. Have you ever wondered how our Blessed Mother got so many names? There's Our Lady of Guadalupe, Knock, Cobijo, and even Częstochowa. Catholics all over the world have devotion to the Blessed Mother under a variety of significant titles. This illustrated Book of Mary explains why there are so many devotions to her. Within these pages, you'll learn 30 different Marian stories, along with popular Marian prayers, including the Rosary, the Litany, the 54-day Novena, First Saturday Devotion, and a list of the feast days of Mary. Inside, you'll also find illustrations from Fratelli Bonella. There are also popular Catholic prayers included, as well as some that you may be less familiar with. I imagine this would be great to share with grandkids as well. When they come over to visit, you can gather around and pick a new image of Mary to discover together. This sewn hardcover has embossed gold details and is 224 pages. It is sure to be a treasured part of your library for years to come. The illustrated Book of Mary is item number 2431 for $19.95. I don't know about you, but I love a good audiobook. And today, I want to show you this great spiritual classic, True Devotion to Mary, that's available for you on an audio CD. Here, St. Louis de Montfort's classic work is read by Jeanette Bankovic Williams. In this audio CD, St. Louis de Montfort makes the bold claim that devotion to Mary is the surest, the easiest, the shortest, and the most perfect means of going to Jesus. Our world is in need of saints right now. And True Devotion to Mary gives a proven path on which to walk to sanctity. Here's a clip.
1: 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Mary is the admirable mother of the Son, who took pleasure in humbling and concealing her during her life in order to favor her humility, calling her by the name of Woman, as if she were a stranger, although in his heart he esteemed and loved her above all angels and all men.
0: True Devotion to Mary on audio CD is item number WOG11 for $36. I love the Marian blue colors in this genuine gemstone Mary Our Queen rosary bracelet. I've said it before and I will keep saying it. I think one of the coolest things about these rosary bracelets is that they are full of symbolism. This rosary bracelet is inspired by the glorious mysteries of the rosary and by the popular Marian devotions of America, the Immaculate Conception and Our Lady of Guadalupe. It includes faceted crystals, hematite and natural jade, enameled metals, and a genuine Italian miraculous medal. Other significant pieces include an Our Lady of Guadalupe medal, a St. Benedict medal, stars, and a cross. To give you just a taste of the symbolism, the crystal teardrop beads between the medals represents the tears she shed for her son, and the tears she still sheds for us today. It comes with an English and Spanish explanatory mini booklet, so you can discover the rest of the rich symbolism within this piece. The bracelet was made right here in the USA and will stretch to fit most wrists. The genuine gemstone Mary Our Queen rosary bracelet is item number 64479 for $27.50. If you purchase two or more of the genuine gemstone rosary bracelets from our website, the price drops to $24 each. We have so many more designs to choose from, so go out to EWTNRC to see them all. St. John Paul II said of the Blessed Mother, "From Mary, we learn to surrender to God's will in all things. From Mary, we learn to trust even when all hope seems gone. From Mary, we learn to love Christ, her Son, and the Son of God." You can think about these words as you gaze upon this praying Madonna ivory bust. Mary is the Queen of Heaven, the Queen, yet she's so humble, so pure of heart, and so close to humanity. In all of our sufferings and sorrow, she's here with us. I'm reminded of that truth when I look at this bust. Not only is she the mother of Jesus, but she's my mother, and she's your mother too. And what do mothers do? They love their children, they help their children, they comfort their children, and this is what Mary does for us too.

When you have a problem or a worry that you just can't shake, bring it to the Blessed Mother and ask her to take your troubles to her son. This bust is painted ivory with a vintage finish. It is made of a stone mix and measures 7¾ inches high. The Praying Madonna ivory bust is item number 42667 for $36.50. This month, we celebrate the birth of Our Lady. Did you realize the birthstone for the month of September, sapphire, is also blue? Which means this is the perfect month to get this Our Lady of Sorrows blue bead rosary. The color blue is often associated with Our Lady. She is frequently depicted wearing blue, especially a blue mantle or a cloak, to symbolize her purity, royalty, and divine status. This rosary is made with 7mm smooth round pearlized blue glass beads from the Czech Republic. It features a full color picture metal center of Our Lady of Sorrows and a decorative oxidized silver crucifix that's just under an inch. Through her title of Our Lady of Sorrows, we recall the times in sacred scripture that Mary's heart grieved with sorrow, from the prophecy of Simeon all the way to the crucifixion and death of Jesus, her son. Mary is the mother of sorrows who shares in our sorrows too, and she's the perfect intercessor when we have suffering prayers to bring to Jesus. This rosary was made right here in the USA. The Our Lady of Sorrows blue bead rosary is item number R921F for $52. We have so many rosaries to choose from at EWTNRC.com, so be sure to check out our website to see what we offer. As Catholics, we have Mary, our wonderful mother in heaven, praying for us at all times. And just like we love our earthly mothers, we love our Blessed Mother too. It's great to have little reminders of her everywhere, like on this cute floral wristlet. You can think about your Heavenly Mother often when you wear it. Go about your day thinking about her divine maternal protection. It features a Saint Benedict cross as well as a miraculous medal. On the inside, it has two spacious bill slips and a secure zip coin pocket. On the other side, it includes 8 card slips and 2 additional bill slips, room for money and prayer cards. On the outside, it's got a wristlet strap on it that is detachable. It measures 7 5/8 inches wide by 4 inches high. You know, Christmas is coming up, so this would make a lovely gift for the women in your life. It could also be a door prize for a parish event, a secret Santa gift, a stocking stuffer, or even a gift for a teacher. The floral wristlet with Saint Benedict cross and miraculous metal charms in blue floral is item number NSA08 for $29.97. I'm particularly excited about this next item. It's the miraculous metal cap that would be great to wear outside this fall. You can wear this simple holy reminder to show your devotion to the Blessed Mother with this embroidered navy baseball cap. Maybe you're like me and you found that Catholics tend to point out each other in public. Not really like a secret club, but like, hey, I like your miraculous metal hat. And they're like, thanks, I like your miraculous metal earrings. When we wear our Catholicism publicly, we encourage other Catholics to do the same. Here, you can see elements from the back of the miraculous metal, the crossed M. It's a symbol of Mary, the mediatrix of all graces, and the cross of redemption, as well as the 12 stars symbolizing the church. I think the white outlined in Marian blue really makes the design pop. This cap is made of 100% cotton with a curved bill. It has an adjustable size strap with a brass clip. The miraculous metal navy cap is item number MMN for $24.97. I also want to tell you about this accessory. It's a red, white, and blue hair bow that has a miraculous medal on it. It is item number 37RWB for $16. I love picking out a new canvas tote bag, and this one has the EWTN logo on it. It's made of 100% heavyweight, 14-ounce cotton, and you can see it has that logo right on the front in gray. Anytime I carry anything with EWTN on it, it becomes a conversation starter.
whether people recognize the logo and tell me they know exactly what it means, or they don't recognize it and it becomes an opportunity to evangelize. We Catholics really can make a difference when we proudly show our faith on our sleeves, or in this case, on our bags. It measures 18 inches long, 8 inches wide, and 15 inches high. That's pretty big. It's ample room, whether you're taking it with you to the beach, to the gym, or even just using it as a grocery bag. You can put a ton of groceries in this thing. I want to point out that it has a wooden button right here with a loop closure, as well as these exterior pockets on each side. It's easy to throw over your shoulder with its 32-inch long woven handles, too. This EWTN exclusive design was made in India and printed in the USA. It's durable, strong, and washable. Please note that due to the natural character of cotton fabric, slight color variances may occur between bags. The EWTN logo canvas tote bag is item 1815 for $9.97. If you're interested in more EWTN merch, you should consider these leather logo keychains. They are crafted from genuine leather and heat stamped with the EWTN logo on the front. We have lots of color options to choose from, like red, black, blue, brown, and green. The leather logo keychain is item number LLK for $17.97. This week marks a sobering, sorrowful anniversary in America's history, the terrorist attacks on September 11, 2001, which claimed the lives of nearly 3,000 victims that day, left thousands more injured, and millions of lives changed forever. Here is the 9/11 Remembrance Rosary. It's our new 25th anniversary edition. This rosary was inspired by the images of the aftermath of 9/11 in New York City, with the destruction of the Twin Towers in Manhattan. You can see the Ground Zero cross is a perfect reproduction of the original. I want to point out the beginning. It's not a crucifix, but a cross. It's actually based off the Ground Zero cross, which was a 17-foot structure of intersecting beams discovered in the debris of the World Trade Center site shortly after September 11th. It even has the scrap of sheet metal on the beam of the cross. It's hand-painted in silver with a cross and bronze metal finish. At the center, you can see Jesus triumphantly rising from the grave, from the ruins. Jesus is hand-painted in silver and the ruins of the towers in bronze. Let me tell you about the antique bronze Hail Mary beads. They measure 8 millimeters by 6 millimeters. Each of the 50 Hail Mary beads has the abbreviations of a different state on it, so you can remember to pray for each state. America has never been the same after these attacks, and we must continue praying for the United States. The Our Father beads are antique bronze miraculous medals that also measure 8 millimeters by 6 millimeters. It's finished with a Gorelli branding bar that certifies authenticity. This rosary was made in Italy. It arrives at your door in a pouch and a small brochure with a detailed explanation of each component of this rosary, along with an introduction by the late Father Andrew Apostoli. The 9/11 Remembrance Rosary is item number 13517 for $55. As we hold America in our hearts this week, I want to share with you our Immaculate Conception flags, an EWTN exclusive design. After all, the Blessed Mother, under her title of the Immaculate Conception, is patroness of the United States. We have this special house and garden flag set for you today. You can see Spanish painter Bartolomé Esteban Murillo's famous image of the Immaculate Conception superimposed over the stars and stripes of the U.S. flag. 8 years before the dogma was solemnly defined by Pope Pius IX in 1846, the American bishops placed the United States under the patronage of Our Lady under the title of the Immaculate Conception. These flags are a great way to show your love of our country and of our patroness, the Blessed Mother. The Immaculate Conception American flag set is item number 905EK for $39.99. I should tell you that these flags are also sold separately in case you want only the house or the garden flag. You can also carry this image with you everywhere with our Immaculate Conception Tapestry Rosary Pouch. This EWTN exclusive features the Immaculate Conception
superimposed over the U.S. flag on one

side. On the other, you'll find a prayer for our country over the stars and stripes. It is item number RP33 for $9.97. Throughout the month of September and beyond, if you're looking to grow closer to Our Lady, this book, Mary Day by Day, will help. Spiritually, this book deepens faith by connecting readers to Mary's example. Within these pages, you'll find reflections on her humility, obedience, or intercession drawn from the writings of the saints. Each meditation has a scripture verse, quotation from a saint, and a prayer, all focused on Mary's life and virtues. It's bound in a soft Marian blue, flexible composite cover with a ribbon page marker. It's a perfect size to keep close by your bedside, to keep in your purse or work bag, or to bring with you to read during Eucharistic adoration. Remember, the Blessed Mother always leads us closer to her Son. So by learning more from her and about her, we can grow in holiness and love for her Son more. This book is 191 pages long. Mary Day by Day is item number 18019 for $10.95. This new item isn't just a holy reminder. It's a great way to evangelize without saying a word. This vinyl sticker shows a quote from our beloved foundress, Mother Angelica. The EWTN exclusive design has the words, "We are all called to be great saints. Don't miss the opportunity." Vinyl stickers are very popular because they make it so easy to personalize water bottles, tumblers, laptops, notebooks, phone cases, and more. Add them as stocking stuffers, put them in greeting cards, in gift bags, or consider donating some to your parish's Sunday school or youth group. 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The stickers are easy to apply, scratch-resistant, and dishwasher-safe for many, many cycles. It was proudly designed in the USA by a Catholic family. The Great Saints vinyl sticker, Mother Angelica quote, is item number VS302 for $4. We also have these brand new vocation vinyl stickers with a quote from St. Teresa of Lisieux. These say, "My vocation is love." They are item number VS201, also for $4. 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Sale item alert! This crucifix holy water font is more than $10 off right now. I try to have a crucifix in every room of my home to make sure that I am often reminded of the sacrificial love Christ has for us. But I think this holy water font would be great to put in a prominent place in your home where you can fill it with holy water and bless yourself often. For the Catholic who strives to have both a crucifix and a holy water font in every room, this accomplishes both goals in one fell swoop. It measures about 4.5 inches wide by 10 inches high and is 2 inches deep. On the back, you can see that there's a sawtooth hanger, so you can easily display it on your wall. Remember that holy water is a sacramental. It can be used to provide spiritual protection for your family and your home. Great saints like Teresa of Avila have spoken about the power of holy water, and that it sends demons fleeing. This was hand-painted and imported from Peru. The crucifix holy water font is item number P007. For $27.99. Like I said, this item is on sale right now, and you can see all of our sale items on our website by clicking on the sales tab at ewtnrc.com. Next week, we celebrate the birthday of the Holy Father on September 14th. You can remember to pray for him by placing this Pope Leo XIV portrait on your wall. You can see the iconic image of the Holy Father waving from the Vatican balcony just moments after his election as the 267th Supreme Pontiff of the Catholic Church. The image captures a historic and reverent moment, symbolizing faith, leadership, and continuity within the Church. You can see a banner across the bottom that reads, "Pope Leo XIV." This fine textured art print arrives at your door in a dark walnut frame with a gold inner lip. I think that really gives it a classic and timeless look. I remember as a kid seeing a picture of Pope John Paul II in my church's Family Life Center. I remember learning who he was and about his role in the church

0: because of that image. And when other kids would ask me who it was, I felt proud to tell them all about the Pope. 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Overall, it measures 13.5 inches wide by 16.5 inches tall. And it comes ready to hang. The Pope Leo XIV portrait walnut frame is item number 7567B for $49.97. 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Within these pages, renowned Vatican journalist Dr. Matthew Bunsen gives us the first authoritative portrait of the new Holy Father. 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The paperback book is 137 pages long. 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On next week's show, we'll have a Passion Crucifix, an Our Lady of La Salette statue, a Pearl Mission Rosary, and more. As we think about the Blessed Mother's birthday this week, this is a great time to reflect on that great quote from Mother Angelica, "We are all called to be great saints. Don't miss the opportunity." The Blessed Virgin Mary was human like the rest of us. And if we strive to model her humility, her charity, and her obedience, we will be well on our way to becoming great saints too. Holy Mary, Mother of God, pray for us sinners now and at the hour of our death. Amen. Thank you for joining me today. I'll see you next week right here on EWTN Religious Catalog. 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
3: Francis de Sales is a doctor of the Church because of his legacy, because of his place in the history of the Church, because he was a saint, because he was all of those things. His method of evangelization, of speaking to the heart, of proclaiming that God is love, by trying to reach out to those of his time in a bitterly divided time, sets him apart from so many of his contemporaries, but also provides us with a role model for how we can evangelize today.

0: In the second half of the 16th century, at a time when Christian unity had been deeply shattered by heresy and war, a saintly bishop emerged in the region of modern Switzerland whose preaching, wisdom, and love brought thousands back to the Catholic faith. His name was Francis de Sales, a bishop, theologian, preacher, apologist, and one of the great spiritual masters in the history of the Church. Francis de Sales bequeathed a legacy of holiness that continues to be felt today.
1: Francis de Sales had an important message. It was one of love, that it is not so much the means of his communication, which was very effective,

0: But it was about the message. He spoke of the heart of God, the heart of Jesus, that the heart of God was so abundant and it overflowed with love, with creativity, with just a sheer joy in mankind and all that it touched. It just was so abundant.
1: Francis de Sales was born in August 1567 to a noble family in what was then Savoy in modern southeastern France. His father was a powerful governor and soldier, and his mother was a noblewoman.
0: He was the oldest of six sons. So there was a great expectation that he would have a very important influence, not only in his area, but in politics and family business and law. So no expense was spared in the education of Francis. He was given a tutor at a young age and a servant. And he was taught everything that a young man would need as far as the humanities, but also to fence, to be able to dance because at his social events. Everything was placed at his feet so that he could thrive and bring honor to the family. When he was about 12 years old, he made a decision to attend a collège, as what they called them, a college in Paris.
2: He's studying in this magnificent city of Paris. He's listening to the debates in theology at the Sorbonne and listening to debates about predestination. And for whatever reason, he came to be convinced that he was predestined to spend eternity in hell.
3: This was one of the great concerns that had been raised as a result of the Protestant Reformation, but it was also something of a crisis personally, deeply personal for him. And so he turned, he was drawn to do, to a church, and he went to Saint Etienne de Grès in Paris, where he was living at the time. And he turned in there to the Blessed Mother. And he turned to her, as so many do in the church, as the church does, for help.
0: He brought himself to the feet of Our Lady, and at its base, there was the great prayer of Saint Bernard of Clairvaux, the Memorare. The young Francis prayed the prayer very profoundly, and at that time received a grace in which he had a new resolve. Before him, he recalled the great teaching that Saint John brought forward of the divine nature of God. What is God? Who is God? God is love.
2: In fact, after praying the Memorare, he felt this great weight lifted from him, and he became really a proponent of optimism and belief in the grace of God. He certainly wasn't looking to get anything himself, but his decision to love God, period, would then define, I think, everything he said and wrote.
1: Francis went on to study law at the University of Padua, as his parents had requested him to do, but also canon law, the laws of the church, that expanded his knowledge of the faith. Having finished his studies, Francis returned home to Savoy.
3: So there was a tension already building within Francis. He knew that he was called to the priesthood. And as he was debating, he was an expert horseman, and he was riding one day and inexplicably, mysteriously fell from his horse. He was uninjured, but he noticed that his sword had fallen out of its scabbard, and it had landed on the ground with the scabbard in a perfect form of a cross. So he dusted himself off, got back up on the horse, put the sword back in, went riding, and again, mysteriously, inexplicably fell off his horse. This happened twice more. All three times that he landed, he was uninjured, but all three times, the sword and scabbard landed exactly the same way in the form of a cross. And so he took that as a definitive

0: definitive sign that yes, I'm supposed to do this. And so he went to his father, and very famously he talked to him about this, and his father was grief-stricken at the idea that his son, who had so much promise, who was going to be so powerful and remarkable a leader, he knew, was going to become a priest. And yet he recognized in Francis, in his son, that this was something that God was truly calling him to do, and he told him that. And so Francis signed away his immense inheritance to his younger brother and set off for ordination to the priesthood.
1: The path of Francis to the priesthood was swift. Because of his genius and his education, he progressed within about 6 months through minor orders all the way to ordination to the priesthood. Almost immediately after his ordination, he was appointed to the rank of provost of the Diocese of Geneva, which was essentially the second most important office. The diocese at the time faced many challenges because of the Protestant Reformation.
0: Geneva had been a Catholic city, but as a result of the Reformation, it had been lost to the Catholic Church under the influence of John Calvin. The Calvinists had essentially destroyed the Catholic Church as an institution in Geneva.
1: Because of the problems in Geneva, the seat of the diocese was elsewhere in the town of Annecy, 20 miles to the south, and caring for the flock brought great personal risk. Those dangers only increased when he was asked to try and break the Protestant hold over the nearby Chablais region, then part of the Duchy of Savoy.
2: Francis de Sales was, in a sense, a missionary. And what that meant was preaching the truths of the faith. The difficulty that he faced in some places was that no one came to listen to him. In fact, in one town, it was actually mandated that it would be a crime for them to come listen to him in public.
0: He faced intense opposition from those, especially the Calvinist forces that came out of Geneva, who saw in him a real threat almost immediately to what they were teaching and what they were holding. And so they sent agents against Francis. They attempted to discredit him through propaganda, but they also reached the point of frustration where they sent actual assassins against him. So this was a very dangerous period in Francis's life. He recognized that there were real threats to him. Very famously, he was set upon by two assassins who had been sent to kill him. And to their surprise, he didn't run or cower. He began a conversation with them. He began talking to them, asking them who they were and why they were doing this. And by the end of the conversation, they admitted they had been sent to kill him by some officials in Geneva, and they were deterred from their mission. And Francis eventually brought both of them into the Catholic Church as a result of the dialogue that he had with them.
3: One of the lessons that St. Francis learned from his time in Chablais was that he would have to approach evangelization in a different way. Instead of going out and preaching in a fiery method, what he would do is he would spend his evenings writing out tracts on pieces of paper. It would be on various subjects. It would be apologetic in nature, talk about the sacraments, talk about scripture, address matters of morality, and many other things to help people become aware of the teachings of the church. He would then take those and post them on walls. He would stick them underneath door frames. He would eventually form a team that at night they would continue to write these over and over again. And from the process of doing this, and even encountering people on the street and talking to people one-on-one, or when he had the opportunity to offer a sermon, to give a larger talk, he was quite a presence, because he had a rich, deep tone.
2: He was not afraid to point out error, and he did, but he did it with his meek and calm kind of manner, expounding upon the truths of sacred scripture, what that has to do with our lives or their lives in their day, and simply the way he

0: organized his preaching, the imagery that he used in his preaching, the ability he had to speak to people's hearts. You know, heart speaks to heart was his famous expression. That attracted people to his sermons.
1: And from all of those processes and preaching, again, the importance, the encounter, the value, the love of God, he was able to, it was said, help in the process of over 70,000 conversions to the faith in that 4-year period. Imagine that.

0: From the very start of his priesthood, he had been recognized for his genius, and he demonstrated and proved that genius, but also that holiness and that zeal that he had for souls in the time of the Chablais Evangelization Project. It was also considered almost inevitable that he would be named a bishop, given his talents. So he was asked to become a coadjutor, in other words, the guaranteed successor to Bishop Grenier in Geneva. Now, it's important to remember that the bishops did not actually reside in Geneva because it was a Calvinist stronghold and they actually had residency in Annecy. The title, however, remained Bishop of Geneva. It was an important title to bear because of its the significance of Geneva in the life of the Swiss in that period of the world. The day came also when Bishop Grenier retired, when he passed the mantle to Francis.
1: Francis de Sales did many things in a diocese of roughly 600 parishes or so, kind of a poor and mountainous region. Some of the things he did was to institute what we would call today continuing education of the clergy especially. He would actually call them to town and he himself would conduct the conferences for them. He instituted a program of religious education, what we would call CCD.
0: There were so many dangers that Francis faced in his years as a preacher and evangelist, as a priest in Chablais, and then as a bishop. He made it a point to visit every parish in his diocese. That's hundreds of parishes, and he did that on horseback in every season of the year. That meant snow, that meant blistering heat, that meant riding on horseback, even as he was sick, even as he grew more frail, to reach his priests and to reach his flock. Then there were just the everyday dangers of traveling as he did. There's a famous story that he was in Chablais and in the middle of winter and realized as he was actually walking that a pack of wolves was tracking him.

This is in the middle of winter, so it was freezing, and he used a sash to tie himself to the tree and had to wait out the night with the wolves underneath the tree until he was discovered the next morning by a group of farmers who were astonished to see a man half frozen up in a tree. They helped him down, took him back to a farmhouse, and helped him to warm up.

0: but that gives us a slight indication of what every day would have been like for him as a priest and then as a bishop.
1: The influence and legacy of de Sales were immense, spreading across a broken Christendom in his lifetime, but then stretching across the centuries after his death. Instrumental in that were his friendships and influence upon other saints, and in his spiritual writings, in particular his masterwork, Introduction to the Devout Life.

0: Church history is filled with great spiritual friendships among the saints, and saints influencing other saints, even centuries apart from each other. Francis de Sales was particularly important in his spiritual friendships and his lasting spiritual influence. He was friends with the great apostle of charity, St. Vincent de Paul, and 3 centuries later so profoundly influenced the saint of the Industrial Revolution, St. John Bosco, that St. John named several religious congregations in his honour. But the greatest of St. Francis' spiritual friendships was with St. Jean de Chantal. Tragically widowed, with 4 children at the age of 28, St. Jean met Francis in 1604 when the Bishop of Geneva was preaching Lenten sermons in the French city of Dijon.
1: The relationship between Francis de Sales and St. Jean de Chantal is one of the most significant spiritual friendships that we find in the history of the Church. The two, when they met, realized that they had actually, in prayerful visions, had sort of seen each other before they had ever imagined that they would meet, before they had ever met. And they formed an instant friendship.
2: Jean would remain under Francis' spiritual direction for several years. She wanted to pursue a life of a religious vocation, but Francis was instrumental in saying that you need to live this life out where you are right now. The role, the vocation that you were given as mother, as the place where he has you. Once she was able to move forward after her children had grown and all the order, everything was in order, she established a religious order along with Francis, the Visitation Sisters, the Visitandines.
1: Every person is called to holiness. Francis famously wrote that it is an error, it is a heresy, he said, to believe that everyone is not called to holiness. Holiness is not only for those who are in monasteries. Holiness is not only for those who are in convents or who are priests, nuns, or bishops. Everyone, every lay person is also called to holiness. And in that sense, he anticipated, again, the Second Vatican Council with its stress on the role of the laity.
3: Well, the Introduction to the Devout Life, Francis de Sales' most famous publication, attempts, as the title says, to introduce people to the life of holiness, to introduce people in the world to the life of holiness, to make his point that the way to holiness lived in a monastery is not the way that people in the world are to live that way to holiness. And so he provides, it began as a series of letters that he had written to a relative of his who was in the royalty, who had to go to court meaning the princely court, and had to try to live that worldly life, but wanted very much to be devout. The Devout Life was published in 1608, 1609, 8 years later. Francis de Sales writes a masterful treatise on the love of God, which, as he admits in the beginning, is for those already advanced in devotion, in which he tackles the understanding of what love is, the understanding of what love of God is, the understanding of what virtue is, the understanding of what prayer is.
1: In the treatise on divine love, he takes us into a more advanced state. He said openly that this second book was for those who had already progressed through the Introduction of the Devout Life. But looking at them together, we can see how Francis understood his audience, who understood the human person, that we need that guidance, that sort of step-by-step advice and that path, that map.

0: ahead of us. And then, once we have reached a destination, we also recognize that in the spiritual life, we must always keep progressing.
1: Salesian spirituality is based on the great love of God for us.

0: It is about entering into a relationship with God in which one listens and listens deeply and then responds to that.
1: Francis' life was one of intense action. He devoted decades to evangelization, travel, preaching, spending hours in the confessional. It took inevitably a great toll on him. By 1622, when he was only 55 years old, he was exhausted from his work.
2: At the time, Francis de Sales was still Bishop of Geneva. He had hoped to retire to a kind of a small church, almost a hermitage-like thing, not quite a hermitage, but a small parish church overlooking the Lake of Annecy, where he could write these works that he had had in mind. But ever faithful to his mission as the bishop and as trying also to do the work of the political leaders of the time, he was accompanying the religious leaders to Paris. He had some diplomatic work there to do. On his way back from there, he took sick in Lyon, where he actually died at the Visitation Monastery.
0: It was very cold, and people who saw him realized that he was not in good health. He determined that he was going to stay with the Visitations. And at one point, Jane de Chantal came to see him, and they talked, and it turned out to be for the last time. Jane, gazing upon him, realized he was very sick, and even encouraged him to take a rest, but Francis felt he could not.
3: His last days were spent sitting upright, hearing confessions. And at the end of it, he commended himself to Christ once again, pledging himself, as he did in that day in Saint Etienne de Grès in Paris, where he overcame the fear of hell in himself and recognized and embraced with such fervor that God is love. That was one of the last things that he said, a recognition of God's love in his life, and that he had done everything he could to proclaim that love to others.
0: Francis de Sales had an important message. It was one of love, that it is not so much the means of his communication, which was very effective, but it was about the message. He spoke of the heart of God, the heart of Jesus, that the heart of God was so abundant and it overflowed with love, with creativity, with just a sheer joy in mankind and all that it touched. It just was so abundant. And that we were called to that same heart by the nature he created us.
3: We are in a divided time today. We are in an era in which culture is adamantly opposed to so much of everything that Francis believed, everything that we as Christians believe. And yet his method tells us how to reach those who might have never encountered Christ, or who might also be in their own minds thinking themselves to be enemies of Christianity, enemies of the church. How we can embrace them, I think, is a guide from Francis for all of us today.
0: He was an effective evangelizer because he knew how to love like the one who loved like no other. And that's what attracted people and converted hearts. And he's calling for us to learn from him today and to do the same thing. At a time when we have an opportunity to reach people like never before, how are we communicating? What is the message that we are sharing? Are we gentle? Are we humble? Are we simple? Or are we something else? Francis would hope that we would follow that other lead.

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1: From Mary, we learn to surrender to God's will in all things. 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

0: The rosary is the most beautiful and rich in graces of all prayers, Pope St. Pius X. When you say your rosary, the angels rejoice, Our Lady, to Blessed Alan de la Roche. The rosary is the weapon for these times, St. Padre Pio. Through Mary, streams of grace flowed down upon us, St. Faustina.
1: God sent his Son, born of a woman, to redeem us all.

In the name of the Father, and the Son, and the Holy Spirit. Amen. I believe in God, the Father Almighty, creator of heaven and earth, and in Jesus Christ, his only Son, our Lord, who was conceived by the Holy Spirit, born of the Virgin Mary, suffered under Pontius Pilate, was crucified, died, and was buried. He descended into hell. The third day he rose again from the dead. He ascended into heaven and sits at the right hand of God the Father Almighty, from whence he shall come to judge

0: Our Father, who art in heaven, hallowed be thy name. 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Hail Mary, full of grace, the Lord is with thee. Blessed art thou amongst women, and blessed is the fruit of thy womb, Jesus.
1: Holy Mary, Mother of God, pray for us sinners now and at the hour of our death. Amen.
0: Hail Mary, full of grace, the Lord is with thee. Blessed art thou amongst women, and blessed is the fruit of thy womb, Jesus.

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1: Holy Mary, Mother of God, pray for us sinners now and at the hour of our death. Amen.
0: Glory be to the Father, and to the Son, and to the Holy Spirit.

0: The first joyful mystery, the Annunciation.
1: 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Thy kingdom come, thy will be done on earth as it is in heaven. Hail Mary, full of grace, the Lord is with thee. Blessed art thou amongst women, and blessed is the fruit of thy womb, Jesus.
2: Holy Mary, Mother of God, pray for us sinners now and at the hour of our death. Amen.
1: Hail Mary, full of grace, the Lord is with thee. Blessed art thou amongst women, and blessed is the fruit of thy womb, Jesus. Full of grace, the Lord is with thee. Blessed art thou amongst women, and blessed is the fruit of thy womb, Jesus.
2: Holy Mary, Mother of God, pray for us sinners now and at the hour of our death. Amen.
1: Hail Mary, full of grace, the Lord is with thee. Blessed art thou amongst women, and blessed is the fruit of thy womb, Jesus.
2: Holy Mary,
1: full of grace, the Lord is with thee. Blessed art thou amongst women, and blessed is the fruit of thy womb.

0: full of grace, the Lord is with thee. Blessed art thou amongst women, and blessed is the fruit of thy womb, Jesus. Hail Mary, full of grace, the Lord is with thee. Blessed art thou amongst women, and blessed is the fruit of thy womb, Jesus.
1: Holy Mary, Mother of God, pray for us sinners now and at the hour of our death. Amen.
0: Hail Mary, full of grace, the Lord is with thee.

0: 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Full of grace, the Lord is with thee. Blessed art thou among women, and blessed is the fruit of thy womb, Jesus.
1: Holy Mary, Mother of God, pray for us sinners now and at the hour of our death. Amen.
0: Hail Mary, full of grace, the Lord is with thee. Blessed art thou amongst women, and blessed is the fruit of thy womb, Jesus.

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1: 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Amen.
0: O my Jesus,
1: forgive us our sins, save us from the fires of hell, and lead all souls to heaven, especially those who most need of thy mercy.
2: The second joyful mystery, the Visitation.
0: Our Father, who art in heaven, hallowed be thy name. Thy kingdom come, thy will be done on earth as it is in heaven. Hail Mary, full of grace, the Lord is with thee. Blessed art thou amongst women, and blessed is the fruit of thy womb, Jesus.
1: Holy Mary, Mother of God, pray for us sinners, now and at the hour of our death. Amen.
0: Hail Mary, full of grace, the Lord is with thee. Blessed art thou amongst women, and blessed is the fruit of thy womb, Jesus. Hail Mary, full of grace, the Lord is with thee. Blessed art thou amongst women, and blessed is the fruit of thy womb, Jesus. Hail Mary, full of grace, the Lord is with thee. Blessed art thou amongst women, and blessed is the fruit of thy womb, Jesus. Hail Mary, full of grace, the Lord is with thee. Blessed art thou amongst women, and blessed is the fruit of thy womb, Jesus.
1: Holy Mary, Mother of God, pray for us sinners, now and at the hour of our death.
0: Hail Mary, full of grace, the Lord is with thee. Blessed art thou amongst women, and blessed is the fruit of thy womb, Jesus. Hail Mary, full of grace, the Lord is with thee. Blessed art thou amongst women, and blessed is the fruit of thy womb, Jesus.
1: Holy Mary, Mother of God, pray for us sinners, now and at the hour of our death.
0: Hail Mary, full of grace, the Lord is with thee. Blessed art thou among women, and blessed is the fruit of thy womb, Jesus. Hail Mary, full of grace, the Lord is with thee. Blessed art thou among women, and blessed is the fruit of thy womb, Jesus.
1: Holy Mary, Mother of God, pray for us sinners, now and at the hour of our death. Amen.
0: Hail Mary, full of grace, the Lord is with thee. Blessed art thou among women, and blessed is the fruit

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0: O my Jesus,
1: forgive us our sins, save us from the fires of hell, and lead all souls to heaven, especially those who most need thy mercy.
2: The third joyful mystery, the Nativity.
0: Our Father, who art in heaven, hallowed be thy name. Thy kingdom come, thy will be done on earth as it is in heaven.
1: Give us this day our daily bread, and forgive us our trespasses, as we forgive those who trespass against us. And lead us not into temptation, but deliver us from the
0: evil. Hail Mary, full of grace, the Lord is with thee. Blessed art thou amongst women, and blessed is the fruit of thy womb, Jesus.
1: Holy Mary, Mother of God, pray for us sinners, now and at the hour of our death.
0: Amen. Hail Mary, full of grace, the Lord is with thee. Blessed art thou among women, and blessed is the fruit of thy womb, Jesus. Full of grace, the Lord is with thee. Blessed art thou among women, and blessed is the fruit of thy womb, Jesus.
1: Holy Mary, Mother of God, pray for us sinners, now and at the hour of death. Amen.
0: Hail Mary, full of grace, the Lord is with thee. Blessed art thou among women, and blessed is the fruit of thy womb, Jesus. Full of grace, the Lord is with thee. Blessed art thou among women, and blessed is the fruit of thy womb, Jesus.
1: Holy Mary, Mother of God, pray for us sinners, now and at the hour of our death. Amen.
0: Hail Mary, full of grace, the Lord is with thee. Blessed art thou among women, and blessed is the fruit of thy womb, Jesus. Full of grace, the Lord is with thee. Blessed art thou among women, and blessed is the fruit of thy womb, Jesus.
1: Holy Mary, Mother of God, pray for us sinners, now and at the hour of our death. Amen.
0: Hail Mary, full of grace, the Lord is with thee. Blessed art thou among women, and blessed is the fruit of thy womb, Jesus. Hail Mary, full of grace, the Lord is with thee. Blessed art thou among women, and blessed is the fruit of thy womb, Jesus.
1: Holy Mary, Mother of God, pray for us sinners, now and at the hour of our death. Amen.
0: Hail Mary, full of grace, the Lord is with thee. Blessed art thou among women, and blessed is the fruit of thy womb, Jesus. Be to the Father, and to the Son, and to the Holy Spirit.
1: As it was in the beginning, is now, and ever shall be, world without end. Amen.
0: O my Jesus,
1: forgive us our sins, save us from the fires of hell, and lead all souls to heaven, especially those who most need thy mercy.
2: The fourth joyful mystery, the Presentation.
0: Our Father, who art in heaven, hallowed be thy name. Thy kingdom come, thy will be done on earth as it is in heaven.
1: Give us this day our daily bread, and forgive us.
0: Mary, full of grace, the Lord is with thee. Blessed art thou amongst women, and blessed is the fruit of thy womb, Jesus. Full of grace, the Lord is with thee. Blessed art thou among women, and blessed is the fruit of thy womb, Jesus.
1: Holy Mary, Mother of God, pray for us sinners, now and at the hour of
0: our death. Hail Mary, full of grace, the Lord is with thee. Blessed art thou among women, and blessed is the fruit of thy womb, Jesus. Full of grace, the Lord is with thee. Blessed art thou among women, and blessed is the fruit of thy womb, Jesus.
1: Holy Mary, Mother of God, pray for us sinners, now and at the hour of our death.
0: Hail Mary, full of grace, the Lord is with thee. Blessed art thou among women, and blessed is the fruit of thy womb, Jesus. Full of grace, the Lord is with thee. Blessed art thou among women, and blessed is the fruit of thy womb, Jesus.
1: Holy Mary, Mother of God, pray for us sinners, now and at the hour of death.
0: Hail Mary, full of grace, the Lord is with thee. Blessed art thou among women, and blessed is the fruit of thy womb, Jesus. Full of grace, the Lord is with thee. Blessed art thou among women, and blessed is the fruit of thy womb, Jesus.
1: Holy Mary, Mother of God, pray for us sinners, now and at the hour of death.
0: Hail Mary, full of grace, the Lord is with thee. Blessed art thou among women, and blessed is the fruit of thy womb, Jesus. Full of grace, the Lord is with thee. Blessed art thou among women, and blessed is the fruit of thy womb, Jesus.
1: Holy

0: O my Jesus.
1: Forgive us our sins, save us from the fires of hell, and lead all souls to heaven, especially those who most need thy mercy.
2: The fifth joyful mystery. The finding of Jesus in the temple.
0: Our Father, who art in heaven, hallowed be thy name. Thy kingdom come, thy will be done on earth as it is in heaven.
1: Yes.

0: full of grace, the Lord is with thee. Blessed art thou among women, and blessed is the fruit of thy womb, Jesus. Full of grace, the Lord is with thee. Blessed art thou among women, and blessed is the fruit of thy womb, Jesus.
1: Holy Mary, Mother of God, pray for us sinners, now and at the hour of death. Amen.
0: Hail Mary, full of grace, the Lord is with thee. Blessed art thou among women, and blessed is the fruit of thy womb, Jesus. Full of grace, the Lord is with thee. Blessed art thou among women, and blessed is the fruit of thy womb, Jesus.
1: Holy Mary, Mother of God, pray for us sinners, now and at the hour of death. Amen.
0: Hail Mary, full of grace, the Lord is with thee. Blessed art thou amongst women, and blessed is the fruit of thy womb, Jesus. Full of grace, the Lord is with thee. Blessed art thou among women, and blessed is the fruit of thy womb, Jesus.
1: Holy Mary, Mother of God, pray for us sinners, now and at the hour of death. Amen.
0: Hail Mary, full of grace, the Lord is with thee. Blessed art thou among women, and blessed is the fruit of thy womb, Jesus. Full of grace, the Lord is with thee. Blessed art thou among women, and blessed is the fruit of thy womb, Jesus.
1: Holy Mary, Mother of God, pray for us sinners, now and at the hour of death. Amen.
0: Hail Mary, full of grace, the Lord is with thee. Blessed art thou among women, and blessed is the fruit of thy womb, Jesus. Full of grace, the Lord is with thee. Blessed art thou among women, and blessed is the fruit of thy womb, Jesus.
1: Holy Mary, Mother of God, pray for us sinners, now and at the hour of death. Amen.
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0: And welcome once again to EWTN's Bookmark. I'm Doug Keck, your host. Joining us for a special edition from New Jersey is the author Anthony DeStefano. Two of his books we'll be talking about. The first one, though, is The Sparrow Who Fell to the Ground, published by Sophia Press, and naturally available through our EWTN religious catalog. So tell us, before we watch the video on this particular book, what's this book about?
1: Well, there's a passage from Matthew 10 that's always been very moving to me. Are not two sparrows sold for a penny, yet not one of them who falls to the ground outside your Father's care? And even the very hairs on your head are all numbered, so don't be afraid. You are worth more than many sparrows. And, you know, working in the pro-life movement, this passage has always affected me because it really captures something at the heart of Christianity, the fact that God's love extends even to the smallest, most overlooked creatures, and especially to human beings who are all made in the image and likeness of God and who are all unique, precious, and unrepeatable and necessary to his divine plan in some way. And I want the children to know that no one is insignificant in God's eyes. And by focusing this story on a fragile little sparrow who's trying to escape from a very scary valley, I was trying to show them that God's love is constant, even when we feel broken, scared, and forgotten. So the sparrow's journey is really our journey. It's full of falls and bruises and suffering. And yet God is with us every step of the way.
0: Right. And then you normally record these, and we're going to get to see one of those as we speak right now. This is actually Anthony DeStefano's reading to us, The Sparrow Who Fell to the Ground. Let's take a look.
2: The Sparrow Who Fell to the Ground. Written by Anthony DeStefano. Illustrated by Richard Cowdrey. There once was a place called the Valley of Tears, where it rained and it poured for hundreds of years. Deep in this valley, on a

0: rocky plateau, there lived a small sparrow a long time ago. This sparrow was born with a broken right wing, which he kept all his life in a little white sling. Whenever the sparrow attempted to fly, he'd get very weak and fall from the sky. Down he would go. Platter and smash. The sparrow would slam to the ground with a crash. Sad and ashamed, he wanted to cry. How could a sparrow be frightened to fly? Despite all his heartache and worries and fears, he had to get out of the Valley of Tears. The valley was scary when storms would come through. The rains rarely stopped, the winds always blew. Lightning would flash and thunder would boom. The days were so dreary, the nights full of gloom. And yet, there were times the clouds disappeared. The downpours would stop and everything cleared. During those days, the sparrow would see just how delightful the valley could be. There in the heavens, shining so bright, the sun would arise, a glorious sight. The sun gave the sparrow a glimmer of hope. Maybe he somehow could fly up the slope. Over the mountain and out of the rain, there might be less sorrow and suffering and pain. He got so excited, he took off a sling. Throwing it down, he freed his right wing. He furrowed his brow and said a short prayer, then ran to the cliff and leapt in the air. But just as he rose, he started to stall. He hung in the air, then started to fall. Dropping and whooshing, he plummeted down, boinking his beak when he hit the hard ground. "Oh no," cried the sparrow, "I'm doing this wrong. I must find a way to make my wings strong." He spotted a twig, then using some string, he wrapped it around his broken right wing. Then running and flapping with all of his might, he jumped off the cliff and started his flight. At first, it felt pleasant to glide through the air.
1: Whee!
0: His wing didn't hurt. The weather was fair.
1: Whee!
0: The freedom of flying was good for his soul.
1: Whee!
0: He even tried doing a loop and a roll. Just at that moment, the sky turned to black. A lightning bolt thundered and rumbled and cracked. The wind shrieked and groaned. The rains pounded down. The gusts tossed and shook the small sparrow around. He heard his wings snap, then felt himself drop. He crashed in the puddle, kersplash and kerplop. But there he encountered a shocking surprise, a slithering snake and rat with red eyes. Retying the twig, he tried to move fast. He flapped his wings swiftly and took off at last. But flying and crashing had made his wings sore. The ache that he felt was hard to ignore. He wanted to quit. He wanted to land. The pain was too much for the bird to withstand. Above him, some vultures were circling around. They hoped the small sparrow would fall to the ground. The tears from the clouds came down without end. The sparrow tried saying a prayer once again. "God, help me escape this terrible storm and get me to someplace that's sunny and warm. Those vultures will eat me if I give up now. I need to keep flapping and flying somehow." High in the heavens, the moon shone its light. The snow on the mountaintop gleamed frosty white. Although he felt tired and worn out and weak, the sparrow continued to fly toward the peak. His feathers were drenched, his wing needed care. The wounded bird seemed to be limping in air. Upward he climbed, higher he flew. The top of the mountain at last was in view. huffing and puffing, refusing to stop. He finally made it up over the top. Crossing the ridge, the bird was in awe of all the magnificent things that he saw. Flowers and rivers and meadows and trees, sunshine and cities and vineyards and seas. But all of a sudden, he heard a loud crack. His broken wing crumpled and went very slack. Down the bird tumbled, swish, whistle, zoom. He dropped like a rock, clunk, clatter, boom. Shaking his head, he got to his feet. He took a deep breath and smelled something sweet. The smell came from lilies that rose from the ground, thousands of lilies that grew all around. The bird stumbled forward and clutching his wing, it felt torn and mangled and started to sting. He came to a garden, lush and serene, with trees full of flowers and grass emerald green. The garden was filled with animals too. A bunny, a sheep, a bird that was blue. An ox and a camel and donkeys were there. There seemed to be all kinds of life everywhere. Off in the corner, he spotted a boy, planting some seeds and smiling with joy. The boy saw the sparrow, and turning his head, he called out to him and quietly said, "I see that you're hurting. Come over here. Stretch out your wing. There's no need to fear." Touching it lightly, he felt for the base. Then moving it slowly, he put it in place. And forming a cross with two sticks of wood, he fastened it gently until it felt good. "Your wing will mend fast with a splint that I've made. You see," said the boy, "I'm a carpenter by trade." In no time at all, the sparrow had healed, there by the lilies that grew in the field. The days overflowed with playing and fun. But mostly he cherished the light from the sun. Soon he was soaring and flying above, happy to be in this land full of love. Yes, he had suffered for many a year, but all of his suffering had led him to here. The sparrow was grateful he fell to the ground. He'd been lost in the valley, but now he was found.
1: And there we have it, Anthony DiStefano. Fine. Reading of The Sparrow Who Fell to the Ground. Let me ask you, one of the things that struck me with this particular story is it's pretty scary there in the beginning. How do you think that works for young children?
2: Oh, I think it's no worse than many of the things they see on TV and the movies and their video games. I think this is very tame by comparison to those things. I wanted this to focus on the Valley of Tears, which is both frightening and beautiful, you know, and that's based on a very old biblical Christian phrase describing life on earth. The world is filled with both beauty and suffering, mm-hmm. sunshine and storms. And you know, you can have the most fervent faith in the world and believe with all your heart in the power of God and Jesus Christ, but you could still experience mm-hmm. periods of misery. And I think it's important that children understand from the beginning that it's possible, despite all the suffering, to have a peace that transcends right. all understanding. And I didn't want the sadness in life. The sadness in life doesn't cancel out the joy. It's part of the same landscape. And I think God uses both the rain and the sunlight to help us to grow. And I don't think that's a painful message to them.
1: Why did you decide to call the place the sparrow lived the Valley of Tears?
2: Because, again, that's a very old biblical Christian phrase from Psalm 84 and also this, the Hail Holy Queen, the Salve Regina. And as I said, it's based on the fact that no matter how beautiful life can be at times, which it can be beautiful at times, it's always going to be a valley of tears and a place of sorrow until we get to heaven. This side of heaven, no matter how great our faith, there are always going to be periods of great sorrow and suffering. And I think it's good for children to understand that fact, even

0: when they're very young.
1: Okay, very good. We also wanted to feature on this program kind of a re-airing of an earlier video that you read, which is called Your Valentine. So we're going to take a look at that right now.
2: Your Valentine, written by Anthony DiStefano, illustrated by Antonio Javier Caparo. In the land of ancient Rome, once upon a time, the act of getting married was considered quite a crime. Rome was always having wars to show its army's might, but married men with wives and children didn't want to fight. No more marriage, Rome proclaimed. No more taking wives. Those who broke the Roman law were threatened with their lives. But at that time, there lived a Christian, loving, brave, and kind. He was a bishop of the church whose name was Valentine. When Christian couples fell in love and wanted to be wed, Valentine would marry them in secret, it was said. He told the couples whom he married they must never part, and gave them each a little gift, a cut-out paper heart. One day, soldiers caught the bishop with a groom and bride. They took him to a prison, and they locked him up inside. In the prison worked a boy. Marcus was his name. He couldn't walk without a limp. His leg was weak and lame. The jailer often yelled at him because he moved so slow. But Valentine assured the boy, "It's not your fault, I know." The two struck up a heartfelt friendship, speaking through the day. Marcus swept and cleaned the jail while Valentine would pray. Marcus asked the bishop once if miracles were real. The bishop thought that Marcus hoped his crippled leg might heal. "My limp is fine," the boy replied. "I honestly don't mind. My hope is not for me, but for a girl I know who's blind." Marcella is the blind girl's name. She's kind and sweet and good. I wish the God you talk about would help her if he could. Her father is the jailer here, the one who's always mad. He's really not a bad man, though. Her blindness makes him sad. All the children pick on her because she lost her sight. They trip her and they make her fall. It's mean and just not right. The bishop looked at him with love and smiled tenderly. "With God, all things are possible, so bring your friend to me." Marcus took her to the jail, guiding her with care. He led her to the bishop's cell so he could meet her there. The bishop asked about her life and why she couldn't see. She said she had an eye disease when she was only 3. She said that Marcus helped her walk and that he was her friend. She said he was the only one on whom she could depend. Marcella said her father couldn't see that he was kind. The bishop said a person could have sight and still be blind. The bishop took Marcella's hand. The blind girl felt his touch. He said to her, "Dear little girl, God loves you oh so much." Just then the jailer thundered in and slapped the young boy's face. "How dare you bring my daughter to this dark and dirty place?" He grabbed Marcella's hand and left, shouting all the while, "A prison's not a proper place to take a little child." After this, the jailer kept his daughter far away, but Valentine kept praying for her every single day. Soon, the Roman ruler came to visit Valentine. He said, "You must give up your faith to be a friend of mine. Never make a Christian couple into man and wife. If you disobey this law, you must give up your life." Valentine began to speak. The sun shone from above. "Marriage is a gift from God. I'll gladly die."

die for love. Love between a man and woman is a holy thing. Joining them together can't be stopped by any king. I follow only Jesus Christ, the Christian bishop roared. Jesus is my savior and my sovereign and my Lord. The emperor, now filled with rage, looked him in the eye. There's nothing else that I can do. I sentence you to die. When Marcus heard about the news, he ran to tell his friend. Marcella asked if he could take her to the jail again. Despite his fear of being hit, Marcus said all right. When the jailer went to sleep, he snuck her in at night. The wind outside was whipping round, howling in the trees. Valentine was in his cell, praying on his knees. Marcella whispered through the bars, "They say you have to die. People seem to hate you Christians. Can you tell me why?" "The truth is sometimes hard to face," the Christian bishop sighed. "Many people choose instead to hate it out of pride." Then he smiled lovingly, and to her great surprise, he reached out through the iron bars and touched Marcella's eyes. He said, "Marcella, God is great. He loves and cares for you. Do you believe with all your heart that what I say is true? Do you believe that Jesus Christ can make your eyes like new?" Marcella clasped her hands in prayer and bravely said, "I do." The bishop prayed to God the Father, Son, and Spirit too. Marcella opened up her eyes, which now were sparkling blue. She rubbed her eyes and turned her head, and then she blinked again. And for the first time in her life, Marcella saw her friend. Suddenly, the prison door came flying open wide. The jailer screamed and cursed at Marcus, rushing from outside. "You brought Marcella here again, you miserable disgrace." He took the crutch that Marcus used and waved it at his face. Marcella quickly stepped between and told her father, "No." Her eyes were full of light and love. Her face was all aglow. Her father froze and shook his head in wonder and surprise. He stopped his awful screaming and he gazed into her eyes. Then he dropped the crutch he held and fell down on his knee. He hugged his little girl and cried, "My daughter, you can see." The jailer turned to Marcus and embraced the little boy. He said, "I'm so, so sorry," as his eyes streamed tears of joy. After that, the jailer showed the bishop great respect, treating him in special ways that no one would expect. He felt so deeply grateful that his daughter now could see. He asked if they could all convert to Christianity. But soon the time approached for Valentine to meet his fate. The 14th day of February was chosen as the date. The night before the bishop died, he scribbled down a note. He left it for the jailer's daughter. Here is what he wrote. "Dear little one, you precious girl, I'm happy you can see. I'm going home to be with God, so please don't cry for me. Remember God's great love for you. Remember that, my friend. And love that comes from God in heaven doesn't ever end. I pray the light that you've received will always brightly shine." The bishop signed the note with love and closed, "Your Valentine." When sunrise came and everyone was sleeping in their beds, the Romans carried out their plans, and Valentine.

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Marcella placed a paper heart and roses on his grave.

0: The boy and girl became adults and fell in love one day. 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Marcella led the way. They married soon and spent their lives together side by side and tried to spread the story of the bishop far and wide. Valentine became well known. The church increased his fame. Declaring him a holy saint immortalized his name. Today we send out cards and hearts to those we hold most dear, to honor this great saint whose light still shines so bright and clear. For Valentine now lives in heaven, watching from above. He'll always be remembered as the saint who died for love.
1: Well, very good. Very nicely done, Anthony DeStefano. Again, that's the Your Valentine, again, published by Sophia Press as well. And we had aired that once before, but we wanted to give people another opportunity to see it. And but the main one I really wanted to talk about was just as a follow-up to The Sparrow Who Fell to the Ground, which really was our primary focus on this particular program. One of the things that you mentioned in that particular promotional piece about this is that you talk about it being a mini divine comedy. How so?
2: Well, you know, in Dante's Divine Comedy, the hero, he has to go down through hell before he can ascend to heaven. And that's a metaphor for many things in life. You know, the old is down. Before you experience true happiness, you have to know what suffering is like. Before you can ascend any great summit, you have to go down deep into yourself on a journey of self-discovery and understand your faults, your sins, your dysfunctions, you know, until you get to the very bottom and face what's wrong in yourself. That's the only way you can truly repent of your sins and transform with the help of God's grace into your best self, the person God created you to be. So in this book, the sparrow begins in the Valley of Tears and flies right down near the bottom with his broken wing, and he goes through many storms and dangers before he's finally able to reach a place of peace and light. And this is really a picture of life itself and the fact that we can't skip suffering. We have to go through it with God's help in order to reach joy. There can't be a resurrection without a crucifixion. There can't be Easter Sunday without Good Friday.
1: So who was the artist you used for this particular book and why?
2: The artist for this book is a man named Richard Cowdrey, who I've used many times before. He's just the best artist in the world at illustrating animals. And what I mean is he's absolutely brilliant at giving animals human expressions and features. And after all, Doug, these books are really about people. The animal characters stand for human beings. Even when Christ told the parable about the sparrow, he related it back to how much his Father in heaven cares for us. And the reason why it's sometimes better to use animals as characters rather than people is because they're more approachable, they're more adorable, they're less intimidating than adults. And Richard has this an amazing ability to capture these adorable characteristics.
1: Very good, very good. We're just about out of time, so I want to remind everybody about the two wonderful books. Of course, Your Valentine, but specifically The Sparrow Who Fell to the Ground. Again, both available through the EWTN Religious Catalog. Thank you, Anthony, for joining us. And thank you all for watching this program. We'll see you next time right here on Bookmark.

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10: Please stay with us as we discuss the First Commandment.

I am the Lord thy God, thou shalt not have strange gods before me. We all know the first commandment. It's those strange gods that we often place before our one true God that we talk about today as we begin to consider the Decalogue very particularly and naturally begin at the beginning with the first commandment. I'm Father Charles Connor from Mount St. Mary's Seminary in Emmitsburg, Maryland. I'm happy to welcome you back once again as we talk about the commandments. And the Catechism begins talking about the first commandment, opens its discussion of the first commandment by talking about God revealing himself. God has revealed himself throughout all the pages of the Old Testament and obviously revealed himself in Christ, his Son, in the new dispensation. That revelation of God calls for our response. And it's a response made in faith. And so the Catechism beautifully summarizes it this way. God loves us first. We then respond with faith. We believe in this God who loves us. This is then reflected in our daily lives. And our daily lives then enable us to spread this faith to others. 4 points. This is how it is lived out. So, we violate that first commandment by committing sins against faith. If we turn to paragraphs 2088 and 2089, the Catechism begins by talking about the problem of doubt, a very, very confusing one to say the least. There's voluntary and involuntary doubt. Involuntary doubt are the doubts that come to each and every one of us as human beings. They're not sinful. They come into our minds, and if they persist, we have an obligation to try to do something about them by finding the truth. Voluntary doubt is something else. If we deliberately cultivate doubt in ourselves as an act of the will or cultivate doubt in others, we can, and indeed we are, doing great harm. From doubt, the Catechism moves to incredulity, another area. And here, with incredulity, the sinfulness would be dependent on the will. We resist faith very often because it asks too much of us.

It asks us to place ourselves trustingly in the hands of God when you and I would rather keep control of our own lives. And there's an element of sinfulness in that. From there, the Catechism will go on to discuss heresy, apostasy, and schism. Heresy is defined as the obstinate, again referring to the will, the obstinate post-baptismal denial of some truth which must be believed in. That makes one a heretic. Apostasy would be the total repudiation of the Christian faith. And schism refers more to unity within the Catholic Church than necessarily to doctrinal disagreement. They would be sins against faith. Then we move to hope. Hope, that somewhat neglected virtue. In fact, all too often, hope is seen almost as a vice, as a kind of escapism from the harsh realities of life, as mere wishful thinking. Genuine hope is seen by the Catechism, though, as being very, very much on the contrary, the only way to respond to the full reality of who we are and what God has called us to. And so hope is identified both as a gift and an obligation. There are two very important dimensions to the virtue of hope taught to us by the Catechism: the confident expectation of divine blessing and the beatific vision at the end of our life. And secondly, the fear of offending God's love and incurring punishment. Now there are sins against hope. We can, for example, become people of despair or a person of despair. If I'm a person of despair, what does that mean? Well, I give up hope in the possibility of salvation. Salvation seems too hard. God seems to be too absent from me. I cease to hope in God's help in attaining salvation. I know I can't get there on my own, but, you know, God really doesn't seem to be helping me with it either. I do not believe my sins will ever be forgiven, and so I have no hope of ever getting to heaven. Now, when we look at despair as a sin against hope, we have to be very, very aware of the whole range of psychological influences, which may mean possibly we're not in the realm of personal sin at all, giving into this despair. If you have despair on one side, you've got presumption on the other, relying on oneself, not on God, for salvation, or taking the promise of forgiveness for granted. It doesn't really make any difference how I live my life, what I do, or how often I do it, because God is love, you know, and he who abides in love abides in God, and God in him, and God's just going to forgive me at the end, so don't worry about it. That is presumption, and it is sinful. It sins against hope. And then finally, charity. We believe in a God of love, and how else can we respond to this God of love except in love? And yet, there are indeed sins against God's love. We can neglect his love. We can be ungrateful to him. We can be hesitant to give love back to God, and even more hesitant to give love back to others. We can close ourselves off from the joy which God's love should prompt within us. And worst of all, the very opposite of love, we can hate. And hate comes out of pride. Well, these are the negatives. These are the sins against the first commandment. What about the positives of the first commandment? And there are so many of them. The Catechism talks about adoration, the Catechism talks about prayer, the Catechism talks about sacrifice. We adore the one we pray to. Adoration is the first and the most essential dimension of prayer. What then do we mean when we say we adore God? Quite simply, it means that we acknowledge in our disposition and in our acts that the Lord is our Creator and that he is our Savior. To adore God is the only appropriate response when we look at the greatness of God as Creator and ourselves as creatures, totally dependent on God for everything, for even for life itself. Prayer is the channel to God. The final section of the Catechism will discuss prayer at length.

sacrifice. Well, we know sacrifice goes back a long time. The sacrifice of animals in the Old Testament was brought to its fulfillment by the sacrifice of our Lord on the cross. Sacrifice in our life means uniting so much to the cross of Christ. Remember Blaise Pascal, he said, Christ is on the cross until the end of time. We are uniting our sufferings to His. That is sacrifice, and that is extremely positive and one of the finest things we can do. Promises and vows are another way we can love God. Promises to God. In baptism, we made a promise to God, or at least our godparents did for us. In confirmation, we renew that promise to God with full force. Matrimony is centered around the exchanging of promises between two spouses who are themselves the formal ministers of the sacrament, and holy orders involves promises such as celibacy, but more essentially obedience and the commitment to the obligations of the priestly office. We have vows that are taken by religious people. This is a way of adoring God. We have the evangelical counsels, poverty, chastity, and obedience. Then, still under the first commandment, there's a very interesting development of what the Catechism calls the social duty of religion. Very apropos for our times. The question arises, how do we deal with people of other religious faiths? Well, in the past, in the history of the church, we've seen some very, very shameful treatment of Jews and Muslims and others. St. Thomas Aquinas was very, very insistent. Forced conversions to the faith are meaningless because they have nothing to do with the will. The human will was being coerced. Well, we do not want to return to those days, but the question remains as to whether our own moral duties should be diminished out of a sense of false politeness to those people of other faiths who do not accept our moral premises. The Catechism is clear, and listen to what it says. Our social duty of religion is not contrary to both respect for other faiths and Christian charity. It is a matter of making known the worship of the one true religion which subsists in the Catholic and Apostolic Church, while never in any way coercing others to act against their convictions. And finally, we have the right to religious freedom, the right to religious freedom. And the Catechism wants to underscore for us here a correct understanding of what we mean by religious liberty. In other words, it is not a right to, for example, adhere to error. We are at paragraph 2108, and the Catechism is simply saying, if I join a cult that requires me to do something that's contrary to the natural law, then this cannot be justified in the name of religious liberty. A second point is that the right comes from my legitimate civil liberty, so long as it does not interfere with the civil liberties of others. For example, by using so-called brainwashing techniques. And thirdly, it must originate in my belief that I am following my conscience and genuinely attempting to worship the one I believe to be the one true God. What a number of the popes, particularly back in the 19th century, condemned was not freedom of conscience. Freedom of conscience has not been condemned in the church. But rather, what has been condemned would be the distorted views that have often crept up. Distorted views which claim that all religions were equally valid. That has been condemned. That still is condemned. It's called indifferentism, and it's been condemned. I'm free to choose my own truth. No, I'm not. I'm not free to choose my own truth. My response in faith to God leads me in one direction only. Subjectivism tells us we're free to choose our own truth. The church today

0: The Catechism is very clear on this, continues to condemn such views. The fullness does indeed still subsist in the one holy Catholic and Apostolic Church. If you stay with us now, we'll be back to talk a bit more about the First Commandment.
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11: Be strong, be bold, be

We've tried to look so far at, first of all, some of the negatives. Some of the ways one can sin very specifically against that first commandment. I am the Lord thy God, thou shalt not have strange gods before me. Then we turn to the positive, how we can enter deeply, profoundly, intimately into the first commandment to love God all the more. Now, having looked at those two, the negatives and the positives, there are certain things that we encounter in this life that could very, very well be, what shall I call them? Barricades, things that block our fulfilling of the first commandment and our living of the first commandment the way we should live it. One would be superstition. Superstition is where people attribute magical power to ordinary things. It's easy, I suppose, to make fun of many superstitious beliefs. But the Catechism also points out, and by the way, we are at paragraph 2110 to 2117, this section, that the Catechism points out very clearly that we can be superstitious in our attitude to the sacraments and in our attitude to prayer. If we think, for example, that they are effective automatically without caring about our interior dispositions. If, for example, I go to confession and I confess several serious sins, and I think that there's some kind of magic involved there, and then I go out and 15 minutes after my confession, I'm back into the same serious sins again. Oh, well, what's wrong? What's wrong with that? There's nothing wrong with the sacrament. Something wrong with me. Something wrong with my own interior dispositions. That would fall in the realm of superstition. Idolatry is another topic that is discussed. We are, after all, to worship the one true God. What idolatry condemns is polytheism, the worship of many, many gods. There is to be one center to our lives and not many centers. Human life, we read,

finds its unity in the adoration of the one God. The commandment to worship the Lord alone integrates man and saves him from an endless disintegration. When we serve the Lord alone, we are not torn in different directions. Our lives have an order, a clear, overarching priority. We want God's will for our lives before everything else. This is the one thing necessary about which the Lord spoke to Martha. He spoke to her, by the way, in Luke's gospel. Polytheism, many gods, you know, it conjures up the idea of pagans worshiping all kinds of gods. That is true. But the meaning for contemporary men and women is not necessarily going out to pagan temples and worshiping pagan gods, though that can be done. The meaning for contemporary men and women would be all the various gods that we adore, the gods of materialism, the gods of sex, the gods of luxury, the gods of overindulgence, and so on and so forth. These are the things we can sometimes begin to idolize. We can become guilty of idolatry. We can also become guilty of divination. Divination and magic. The seeking of knowledge when it is both unnecessary and which represents a lack of trust in God's providence. Oh, I only read the stars for fun. I'm not really into astrology. Maybe and maybe not. People can get very, very much into astrology and get their minds on reading those stars and forget about Him who created the stars. So, when we are talking about divination and magic, the first of these concerns our attitude to the future. The main purpose of astrology and divination is to learn about the future. We want to know about the future so we can control it. The Catechism says God can reveal the future to His prophets and to other saints. And the second point concerns demons and spirits. Some practices very specifically involve the calling on spirits or unseen powers out there someplace to help us. But even where this is not the case, trying to unveil the future can open the soul to all kinds of malign influences. In the early church, St. Augustine warned his people against consulting astrologers and similar types, because it is all too easy to become enmeshed, to be drawn in more deeply, and to fall under the power of demons. There is the topic of irreligion that's brought up in paragraph 2118. Brother Roger, the founder of the ecumenical community of Taizé in France, once said, "If only every day began with a heart that trusts, how different our lives would be." Well, this lack of trust might be said to be the very center of our difficulties in the Christian life. The whole character of Adam's original sin was one of letting trust in God die in his heart. So, irreligion takes us in a very, very different direction. It purely and simply is no longer trusting God. Sacrilege is another area brought up, and that is particularly related to those who are involved with sacred things, who must ask themselves whether they treat sacred things in a careless or unworthy manner. Those who are in regular contact with sacred things, and especially those who are ministers, extraordinary ministers of the Holy Eucharist, should be very, very, very, very, very careful about complacency in this matter. Simony, the word taken from Simon the Magician. Simony, as we know so well, is the vice of trying to buy or sell sacred things. In the history of the church, some of the worst periods were those marked by the buying and the selling of ecclesiastical offices. Well, simony in some form or another is obviously still with us. And it is brought up by the Catechism. It is brought up as

as a significant problem. The question is asked, should ministers of the church receive nothing? And it is answered ultimately yes, in that the administration of the sacraments should not be dependent on the payment of a fee. Where, however, ministers do not receive salaries, such as in some dioceses in some countries, the faithful need to be aware that priests are dependent on the generosity of those who can afford to make an appropriate donation. Then we talk about the area of atheism, another turning away from God. You've got practical atheism. That is a philosophy, even a political theory, which limits everything to the rational world of space and time. You have also atheistic humanism, one of the consequences of humanity's claim for autonomy, a view which centers on the human person and that person in charge of his or her own destiny. Another form would be one that focuses on the liberation of people through changing economic and social conditions. Then we have agnosticism and the various different sorts of agnosticism. Agnostics, you know, are those who deny that they have knowledge of God in any way, shape, or form. For example, you have some who do not actually deny the existence of God. In that sense, we cannot call them atheists per se. They would be people who speak about a transcendent being, but a transcendent being who has no relationship with us and about whom we can know nothing. That attitude is not new, by the way. It goes all the way back to Roman times. Other agnostics say, well, I don't really know whether God exists or not. We can't prove his existence. And some would also acknowledge that we cannot deny his existence. For some, I suppose this is based on a lack of faith. But for others, more importantly, it involves a particular understanding of rationality, of what we can prove or not prove. Sometimes we can see people who are agnostics, but who are actually searching for God. Perhaps they come from a background of atheism, and there's something inside of them that leads them to reject the certainty of atheism and to begin the search for God. An agnostic may very well be traveling on a path from atheism to faith, but not yet have arrived. For others, agnosticism is simply a form of laziness. I'm not going to start asking myself any questions about the meaning of life, because I may not like some of the things I find out. Finally, we can see that all too often there is no practical difference between agnosticism and atheism, in the sense that God has no practical place in the life of either for so many. And that is why, in the end, the Catechism suggests that agnosticism is for many simply the equivalent of practical atheism. Now, on paragraphs 2129 to 2132, we are presented with the idea of graven images, honoring and adoring images for images' sake. There's a great controversy in the church about that, the whole controversy surrounding iconoclasm. But the church's understanding is, when we venerate icons, when we venerate statues, religious articles, we are venerating he who is being honored, namely our divine Lord, who is being adored, I should say, or she who is being honored, our Blessed Mother, or they who are being honored, the angels, the saints, and the like. A very careful distinction, and one that is explained very, very well for us in the Catechism's treatment of the First Commandment. Well, the name of the Lord is holy. We shall not take the name of the Lord in vain. You may think that just has to do with cursing and swearing and the like, blaspheming. Well, it has to do with a great deal more, and when we see you again in the next episode, we're going to start talking about the Second Commandment and unpacking its many, many meanings for all of us. Please join us then.

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0: dressed as A.C. Bradley. He comments on the Hamlet episodes. And you're Hamlet, John. Don't forget that. And Bassanio in The Merchant of Venice, and also Albany in King Lear. Frank, you're playing Lear. You got those lines down. Christina, you're Portia in Merchant. That's really important. Now, everybody ready for some Shakespeare, huh?
1: Yeah.
0: All right.
2: Hello, and welcome to the second season of The Quest for Shakespeare. I'm Joseph Pierce. In the first season, we looked at the biographical and historical evidence for the Bard's Catholicism. In this season, we shall look at the dramatic evidence of Shakespeare's Catholicism to be found in his plays. It might be helpful, however, if we began by briefly looking once again at the historical evidence. Could the most famous writer in history have been a Catholic? The very suggestion is enough to throw the liberal literary establishment into an apoplexy of spluttering fury. How could the Bard of Avon, who has been lauded by feminists, relativists, and atheists as one of their own, be a conservative Christian? The very thought is unthinkable, and yet it seems that the unthinkable is a reality. The great writers of the Victorian and Edwardian periods, such as John Henry Newman, Thomas Carlyle, G.K. Chesterton, and Hilaire Belloc, had perceived Shakespeare's Catholicism in the moral vision that emerges from the plays. Yet modern scholars, blind to this moral vision, have habitually misread the plays. Instead of seeing evidence of traditional Christian morality, they see the plays as a reflection of their own secular fundamentalist prejudices. It is therefore necessary to discover the real Shakespeare and the real beliefs that he held in order to expose this literary abuse of his work. Thankfully, a good deal of solid historical scholarship in recent years has revealed the real Shakespeare more clearly than ever. Every piece of the puzzle placed painstakingly where it belongs, brings us closer to an objectively verifiable picture of the man who wrote the plays. And that man emerges as a believing Catholic at a time when Catholics were persecuted ruthlessly for their faith. Let's examine the evidence. The investigation of Shakespeare's life begins with the overwhelming evidence that the faith of his family

was defiantly Catholic. Much of the historical scholarship in recent years has centered on the spiritual will of John Shakespeare, the poet's father, which clearly demonstrates his Catholic bona fides and itemizes his earnest desire to die a Catholic in good faith and conscience. Item 4 expresses his desire to receive the last rites of the Church, and his hope that the desire for the last rites should suffice should there be no priest to administer the sacrament at his moment of death. In the time of persecution in which John Shakespeare was living, it was a crime, punishable by death, to harbour a priest in one's home. It was, therefore, very possible that no priest would be available for the Catholic in extremis. It is in the spirit of this gloom of persecution, with the cloud of unknowing looming overhead, that John Shakespeare's desire for the last rites should be understood. Other items of the will lamented and repented any murmuration against God or the Catholic faith, and offered infinite thanks to God for all the benefits he has received, including the holy knowledge of him and his true Catholic faith. The strength of the evidence that John Shakespeare remained a defiant Catholic in the midst of widespread anti-Catholic persecution by the Elizabethan state has forced most modern scholars to accept that William Shakespeare was brought up as a believing Catholic. Such evidence is strengthened by the fact that John Shakespeare would later fall foul of the law for his continued commitment to the Catholic resistance, being fined in 1592 for his defiant recusancy. It should also be noted that Shakespeare's mother was a member of the Arden family, one of the most militantly defiant Catholic families in the whole of England. Several of Shakespeare's Arden cousins would be executed for their militant adherence to the faith. If the overwhelming weight of the evidence has forced most scholars to accept that Shakespeare was raised in a staunchly Catholic family, they insist that he lost his faith after he came to seek his fortune in London. This is very convenient for the secular academic, because it enables him to see in any Catholic influence in the plays as a remnant of a childhood faith that the poet had since rejected. Unfortunately for these academics, the actual facts of Shakespeare's life suggest that he remained a believing Catholic throughout his years in London, and that his Catholic faith informed his works. Again, let's examine the evidence. Before his arrival in London, there is evidence that Shakespeare might have spent some time as a schoolmaster in a militantly Catholic home in Lancashire. And there is also evidence that he was forced to leave his hometown of Stratford in a hurry because of persecution by Sir Thomas Lucy, a notorious persecutor of Catholics. In London, Shakespeare's patron, the Earl of Southampton, was a well-known Catholic from a staunchly Catholic family who had the Jesuit St. Robert Southwell as his confessor. There is considerable documentary evidence to show that Shakespeare and Southwell were friends before the latter's arrest in 1592. Southwell was tortured repeatedly during his imprisonment in the Tower of London and would be hanged, drawn and quartered at Tyburn in 1595. He would later be canonised as one of the 40 martyrs of England and Wales. There is also good circumstantial evidence that the young Shakespeare may have met another Jesuit martyr, St. Edmund Campion, and it seems likely that he knew the martyred priest, Robert Dibdale, who would later be beatified by the Church as one of the 85 beatified martyrs of England and Wales. If Shakespeare counted priests among his friends, we know that he counted those who persecuted Catholics among his enemies. Court records show that he found himself embroiled in a legal dispute with William Gardiner, a justice of the peace of singularly disreputable character. Gardiner's virulent anti-Catholicism has been preserved for posterity in a report that he sent to Elizabeth's Privy Council in January 1585, documenting a raid on a Catholic home in London. This document exhibits Gardiner's vehement disapproval of papistry and gives an invaluable insight into the sort of man whom Shakespeare considered to be his enemy. Shakespeare would take his own revenge on Gardiner, writing him into the Merry Wives of Windsor as the character of Justice Shallow. The play was first performed in 1597, so it is

possible that Justice Gardiner, who died in November of that year, would have been aware that his adversary had staged his revenge. During the final years of Elizabeth's reign, Shakespeare became involved in a controversial play about St. Thomas More, who had been martyred for his Catholic faith on the orders of the Queen's father, Henry VIII, more than 60 years earlier. Not surprisingly, the play was blocked by Sir Edmund Tilney, Master of the Revels, who was Elizabeth's official censor. Quite simply, Thomas More was still a hot potato, more than 60 years after his death, touching a raw nerve, not only with Elizabeth, whose father had the saint's blood on his hands, but to the Elizabethan state as a whole. Thomas More had been executed by the reigning monarch for refusing to compromise his Catholic conscience on the altar of Machiavellian realpolitik, making him an archetype for Campion, Walpole, Southwell, and many others who had suffered a similar fate in the reign of Elizabeth. As such, any positive depiction of More could be seen as a dangerous indictment of England's present rulers. Shakespeare's amendments to the original play, which had been written by Anthony Mundy, clearly illustrate his sympathy with More and his belief that there were lessons to be learnt by his own time from More's holy example. Further evidence of Shakespeare's admiration for More is discernible in the Bard's Sonnet 23, in which the poet employs the same pun on More's name that he had used in his addition to Monday's play. If the middle More in the 12th line of the sonnet is capitalised, more than that love which More hath More expressed, the sonnet is transfigured into a moving tribute to the saint, in which Shakespeare contrasts his own unperfect love, weakened by fear and rage, with the holy love which More hath More expressed. One of the most convincing pieces of evidence for Shakespeare's Catholicism is to be found in his purchase of the Blackfriars Gatehouse in March 1613. This house was a notorious centre of Catholic activities, which had sundry back doors and byways and many secret vaults and corners, and had been in time past suspected and searched for Papists. In 1598, acting on a report that the gatehouse was a hive of recusant activity which had many places of secret conveyance in it and secret passages towards the water, that is, towards the River Thames, from whence priests could make their getaway, the authorities raided the house. John Fortescue, the Catholic owner of the house, was absent during the search, but his wife and daughters were interrogated, admitting that they were recusants but refusing to confess that they had hidden priests in the house. In 1605, the Jesuit John Gerard, the most wanted man in England, appeared in desperation at the gatehouse, wearing a wig and false beard as a disguise, and asking for shelter, stating that he did not know where else to hide. Little is known of the history of the gatehouse in the few years from the time that the Fortescues went into exile and the time that Shakespeare purchased it. But as late as 1610, it was reported in Naples that it was the base of Jesuits plotting to send the king an embroidered doublet and hose which are poisoned and will be death to the wearer. As much as such a statement can be dismissed as the product of the idle fantasies of embittered exiles or anti-Catholic spies, it is apparent nonetheless that Shakespeare had chosen to purchase one of the most notorious Catholic houses in the whole of London. This in itself is curious enough, but it is not by any means the end of the story. Shakespeare chooses to lease the gatehouse to John Robinson, an active Catholic whose brother had entered the English college at Rome to train for the priesthood. It is obvious that Shakespeare knew that in leasing the gatehouse to John Robinson, he was leaving it in the possession of a recusant Catholic. In consequence, and as Ian Wilson surmised in Shakespeare the Evidence, Robinson was not so much Shakespeare's tenant in the gatehouse as his appointed guardian of one of London's best places of refuge for Catholic priests. Furthermore, John Robinson was not merely a tenant, but a valued friend. He visited Shakespeare in Stratford during the poet's retirement and was seemingly the only one of the Bard's London friends who was present during his final illness, signing his will as a witness. Shakespeare died on St. George's Day, 1616, leaving the bulk of his wealth to his daughter, Susanna.

0: who had been listed as a recusant Catholic 10 years earlier. Other beneficiaries of his will included several of his recusant Catholic friends. It is clear, therefore, as the Anglican clergyman Richard Davis lamented in the late 1600s, that Shakespeare died a papist. It is equally clear that he lived as a papist, a fact that the English did their best to hide in the centuries after his death, and a fact that modern literary critics are trying to deny today. The news that the Bard of Avon was a passionate member of the Church of Rome is shocking news to those who have built their reputations on fallacious readings of his plays. It is, however, a cause of great joy to Catholics to know that William Shakespeare is on the side of the angels. So much for the evidence for Shakespeare's Catholicism that can be found in the facts of his life. What about the evidence to be found in the plays? Here we have a veritable treasure trove of evidence that we will explore in this season of The Quest for Shakespeare. Let's look at just a few of the scenes from his plays that we will discuss in greater detail in the weeks ahead. The first is taken from The Merchant of Venice. Here come Bassanio and Portia hinting at the torture and brutal execution of Catholic martyrs.
1: Let me choose, for as I am, I live upon the rack.
2: Upon the rack, Bassanio? Well then, confess what treason there is mingled with your love.
1: None, but that ugly treason of mistrust, which makes me fear the enjoying of my love. There may as well be amity and life between snow and fire as treason in my love.
2: Aye, but I fear you speak upon the rack, where men enforced do speak anything.
1: Promise me life, and I'll confess the truth.
2: Well then, confess and live.
1: Confess and love had been the very sum of my confession. Oh, happy torment, my torturer doth teach me answers for deliverance. But lead me to my fortune and the caskets.
2: Away then, I am locked in one of them. If you do love me, you'll find me out.
0: In the following weeks, we will look more closely at these two lovers, Portia and Bassanio. We will discover in Portia in particular a model of saintly Christian virtue. As we get to know this most saintly of characters, we are not surprised to learn that on her way home to Belmont, she is kneeling and praying at holy crosses and at wayside shrines for happy wedlock hours, having no one with her except her maid and a holy hermit. Another recurring theme in Shakespeare's plays that we will be examining is that of madness and its deeper meaning. The churchyard scene in Hamlet ends on the theme of such madness. The king and queen both accuse Hamlet of madness, echoing the earlier judgment of the clown. "Oh, he is mad," exclaims the king. "This is mere madness," laments the queen. Yet who is really mad? The king and Laertes have plotted, in open defiance of heaven, to murder Hamlet in an act of poisonous treachery. The queen, blinded by her own vanity, is unaware of the monster she has married. And poor Ophelia, driven to distraction by events, is lying dead in her grave. In this company of madmen, Hamlet and his trusted friend Horatio are the only ones who aren't mad. As if to emphasize the irony of the situation, the following scene commences with a confirmation of Hamlet's and Horatio's sanity.
1: Our indiscretion sometimes serves us well when our deep plots do pall. And that should learn us there's a divinity that shapes our ends, rough-hew them how we will.
3: That is most certain.
0: These words of Hamlet, confirmed with the utmost certainty

0: by the ever honest and trustworthy Horatio, are among the most important in the whole play. Throughout the preceding four acts, each of the main characters has battled to achieve the triumph of their respective wills. And yet now, in the final scene, Hamlet comes to the realization that the unfolding drama is governed by the will of God. It is the omnipotent hand of divine providence that is directing the play. Try as they will, the protagonists will not defeat the will of God. Defy and deny the heavens will not be denied. In these words of Hamlet, our eyes are suddenly opened. We need to reread the play all over again in order to see it from the perspective of eternity. How does the divine author of things shape the ends of the characters in spite of their rough hewing of his will? How does this divine author achieve his end by bringing matters to an end? We'll end this preview of some of the Shakespearean action that we'll be examining over the following weeks with the words of Shakespeare's most famous madman, "Here comes King Lear." Having been reunited with the daughter he had wronged, and having begged her forgiveness, he is now ready to suffer whatever fortune throws at him. Even the prospect of prison is desirable if it means being united with Cordelia.
1: Come, let's away to prison. We two alone will sing like birds in a cage. When thou dost ask me blessing, I'll kneel down and ask of thee forgiveness. And so we'll live and pray and sing and tell old tales and laugh at gilded butterflies. And hear poor rogues talk of court news. And we'll talk with them too. Who loses and who wins, who's in, who's out. And take upon us the mystery of things, as if we were God's spies. And so, we'll wear out in a walled prison packs and sects of great ones that ebb and flow by the moon.
0: Lear gets his desire instantly as Edmund orders them to be taken to prison. His response is one of joy.
1: Upon such sacrifices, my Cordelia, the gods themselves throw incense.
0: It is difficult to read these lines of Lear without the ghostly presence of martyred Catholics coming to mind. As we have seen, there is circumstantial evidence to suggest that the young Shakespeare had known the Jesuit martyr, St. Edmund Campion, and even stronger evidence to suggest that he had known St. Robert Southwell, the Jesuit poet and martyr who had ministered secretly to London's beleaguered Catholics in the early 1590s. The Jesuits were traitors in the eyes of the Elizabethan and Jacobean law, but were God's spies in the eyes of England's Catholics. If caught, they were imprisoned and tortured before being publicly executed. Since it seems likely that Shakespeare had known Southwell, and since it is even possible that he might have been amongst the large crowd who witnessed Southwell being executed, the words of Lear resonate with potent poignancy. Upon such sacrifices, the gods themselves throw incense. For more evidence of the Catholicism to be found in Shakespeare's plays, please join me for the next episode of The Quest for Shakespeare.

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14: Hello, I'm Johnette Williams. 5 years before his death, Archbishop Fulton Sheen indicated he intended to write a book on the demonic. 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We'll talk about it. That's Women of Grace. 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
15: We're on a journey to see the very last home of the Virgin Mary. Christians were seen not just as odd, but as a threat. I finally made it nearly 200 feet underground in what was once a hidden, rock-hewn, cross-shaped church. So a 4th century Catholic bishop from right here in Myra became the world's most cherished and recognizable gift giver. The bishops knew a council was needed, but it was

0: Constantine who called them here to Nicaea. 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
2: 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And we want people to come away knowing that they are valued and they have a valuable contribution to make to their families, to the society, and to the world.
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3: Lamb of God, graciously hear us. 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

Welcome once again to the spiritual legacy of Archbishop Fulton J. Sheen. I'm Father Charles Connor, a priest of the Diocese of Scranton, Pennsylvania, and we are beginning in this episode a study of the thematic approach of Fulton Sheen throughout the course of his life. We are going to begin to underscore what was his spiritual legacy by speaking of the central themes that emerge in his writings. And obviously, we begin with God, the Heavenly Father, and so we are entitling this particular meditation, The Life of All Living. The Life of All Living was the title of one of the books of the young Father Fulton Sheen. He was ordained, you recall, in 1919, and he was Father Sheen for a number of years, and then he became Monsignor Fulton Sheen. First, he was named a papal chamberlain and then a domestic prelate. There are two levels of Monsignori in the church, and in his era, they were referred to as first papal chamberlains with the title of Very Reverend Monsignor, and then domestic prelate with the title of Right Reverend Monsignor. So he was first a papal chamberlain, and then he was a domestic prelate. There are so many depictions of him from these early years, and we show you just two briefly. This is a schedule, if you will, of Catholic Hour broadcasts on radio given by Monsignor Fulton Sheen in an oft-reproduced picture of him. And another depiction of him, which is courtesy of the Sheen-Cunningham family, the original painting is courtesy of the Sheen-Cunningham family, which is reproduced here against the background of the famous Shrine of Our Lady of Lourdes in the Pyrenees in France. Fulton Sheen was particularly devoted to Our Lady under the title of Our Lady of Lourdes and visited her shrine well over 30 times in the course of his life. So this is taken from a painting which has been given through the courtesy of the Sheen-Cunningham family, and I am also particularly grateful to Archbishop Fulton Sheen's niece, Joan Sheen-Cunningham, for her loan of the Emmy awarded her uncle, Archbishop Fulton Sheen, for Life is Worth Living. Well, this is not Life is Worth Living. This is the life of all living. It is a study of God Himself, the Heavenly Father. This is the young Father Sheen, the intellectual from Louvain, the college professor at Catholic University. How life changes its meaning when we see the love of the flesh as the reflection of the eternal light shot through the prism of time. Sheen once wrote as a young man, "They who would separate the earthly sound from the heavenly harp can have no music."

Music. They who believe that love is only the body's breath soon find that love breathes its last, and they have a covenant with death. But they who see in all earthly beauty that faint copy of divine loveliness, these will, even on earth, learn that love was made flesh and dwelt among us. This view that all earthly love reflects the initiative of the divine lover in heaven, Almighty God Himself, really forms the basis of Archbishop Sheen's writings on the Heavenly Father. God is constantly in search of us, and the entire purpose of our earthly lives must be to grow in our love for God. The Life of All Living was a work published while he was a young professor of philosophy at the Catholic University of America in Washington. It was published in 1929, and it seems in its title to reflect much of the author's meditation on this theme. Remember, we told you he was grounded in Thomistic philosophy from his graduate years at the Catholic University of Louvain in Belgium. And even though he was grounded in Thomism, Sheen never seemed to be terribly preoccupied with taking Thomas Aquinas' reasons for the existence of God and trying to prove them to his audiences. That did not interest him. The reason it did not interest him, he explained. No one is born an atheist or a skeptic, one who doubts the possibility of ever discovering truth. These attitudes are made less by the way one thinks than by the way one lives. If we do not live as we think, we soon begin to think as we live. We suit our philosophy to our actions. Isn't it true? Hence, all of our spiritual lives in this world are indeed to be a pursuit of the God who loves us, a rekindling, as it were, of the flames of faith that were given to each and every one of us at our baptism. Sheen was very, very quick to note that the mysteries of God could not be perceived by reason, but only by revelation, although he did say, and we quote him, "Reason can, once in the possession of these truths, offer persuasions to show that they are not only not contrary to reason or destructive of nature, but eminently suited to a scientific temper of mind and the perfection of all that is best in human nature." Well, as a result of what he says there, the young priest set himself to a task which he described as an analogical description of revealed truths in terms of biology, a supernatural biology, a treatise on divine life. This was a very, very novel approach in the late 1920s, and it followed his earlier tract on God and intelligence in modern philosophy that we told you about in our opening episode. To arrive at the life of God, which is the soul's ultimate goal, one must climb the hierarchy of order, he wrote. All life is characterized by some sort of activity, and science describes this as eminent activity. St. Thomas Aquinas further stressed that the greater the eminent activity, the higher the form of life. This law appears to be universally true. It could be proven at all levels, plants, animals, man, and even at the level of the angelic orders. In the plant order, you can find the power of locomotion or growth. In the animal order, this was also true, but in the animal order, sense perception had to be added as well. But in man, something entirely new emerges, and this is what he writes. We find in man a new kind of eminence, the eternal activity of thinking and willing. The life principle in man is the source of a new kind of activity not hitherto found in the whole realm of creation, an activity which, because of its very superiority, marks man as the Lord and Master of creation. And that is the internal power of thinking and of willing. Man can produce his kind. He can nourish himself. Now, in this, he is like the plants and the vegetables. Man also has the power of locomotion and the power of seeing, tasting, touching, smelling, and hearing. In this, he is like the animal. But nothing else is like him in his capacity for knowledge and love, for thinking and for willing. In man, for the first time in the long search for perfect life, do we find a being which retains the fruit of eminent activity within itself. And then he went on to say that life is really something that's viewed as a pyramid.
It's an ascension really from the lowest forms of life right up to the very throne of God himself, who is spirit and

perfect life. The Heavenly Father is described by Sheen as one whose first act is to think. God thinking, however, does not mean that God is having one thought after another. All of divine thought is as one. God does not think of one person one moment and another person the next moment. His thought process is totally different from ours. Human thoughts, of course, follow in a sequential order. But divine thought is all once. Sheen saw then the thinking and the loving capacities found in all of us men as very, very clear reflections of the divine. He said that the first thought of God was the generation of His Son, of His eternal Word, just as any earthly son would be the product of generation from his father. Our capacity to love was only a mirroring of the love between the Father and the Son. And what he did, of course, was he developed his ideas in a very clear, a very logical style with the highest degree of doctrinal orthodoxy. And he described the top of the pyramid, the only place where the fullest and most perfect life was to be found. But then when he began describing the pyramid in descending order, Fulton Sheen had to bow to the mystery. How all of this is done, I know not, he admitted, but I do believe on the testimony of God revealing. Our souls, the principle of spiritual animation found in us all, were simply microcosm examples of supernatural life. The fact that we had the capacity to know and to love means we reflected the divine. Life, he wrote, is not a push from below, it is a gift from above. It is an imperfect representation of divine life. There is no spontaneous generation of the world, either naturally or supernaturally. Life must come from life. When we return to it, we live. When we depart from it, we die. And that life, the divine life, the only life, the life which we all seek, many without even knowing it, is the life of God, the life wherein all life rests. Fecundity is a term that is used much less today than it was in years gone by. Fecundity is defined as a fruitfulness, a capacity for abundant production. Well, back in the 1920s, Fulton Sheen applied this biological term to the spiritual life by observing that it is the nature of life to be enthusiastic, for all life tends to diffuse and to communicate itself and even to overflow its perfection in order that others might share the joy of living. He noted that both the Greek and the scholastic philosophers believed that all life tended to diffuse itself. And in much the same way, God diffuses himself. There is a divine fecundity. This is what he writes. What is the nature of divine fecundity? If everything that is good diffuses itself, what is the nature of the diffusion of perfect goodness? It is twofold, internal and external. Internal diffusion is revealed to us in the Blessed Trinity. God is fecund. From all eternity, he engenders his Word, and the Word, because it is generated, is called the Son. And since love in its real meaning is the attraction of those who communicate in life, it follows that there is a subsisting love between the Father and the Son, and this subsisting love, which is distinct from both, though not separate, is the Holy Spirit. He continues, this diffusion of infinite life in the communion of the true and the good does not exhaust the fecundity of God. There are yet other kinds of diffusion which are free and external and which depend upon the free choice of Almighty God. God has no need of these external manifestations. He has no need of space for his sojourn, for his life is immense. He has no need of time in which to exist, for his existence is eternal. Nevertheless, these external manifestations of God are continuous, though they are not all at once. God does not unveil the totality of his majesty to his creatures all at once. Rather, as Sheen wrote, he merely gives his creatures little glimpses, and he reserves the full vision for heaven. The first way God revealed himself is the creation of the world. He did it, said Sheen, for the same reason that we find it difficult

difficult to keep secrets because it is good. Nowhere can his handiwork be better seen than in the creation of his Son. Stay with us, and we will speak to you of the Son God created.

0: Hi, this is Doug Keck inviting you to join me next time when our special guest author will be Anthony DeStefano. We'll be talking about his book, The Sparrow Who Fell to the Ground.
1: I want the children to know that no one is insignificant in God's eyes. And by focusing this story on a fragile little sparrow who's trying to escape from a very scary valley, I was trying to show them that God's love is constant, even when we feel broken, scared, and forgotten.
0: Next time on Bookmark.
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The Heavenly Father's incarnate Son was the most tangible realization then of divine love. This is a very, very famous Sheen quote, and it goes back decades. Speaking of the incarnate Son of the Heavenly Father, He who was born without a mother in heaven is born without a father on earth. He who made His mother is born of His mother. He who made all flesh is born of flesh. The bird that built the nest is hatched therein. Maker of the sun under the sun. Molder of the earth on the earth. Ineffably wise, a little infant. Filling the world, lying in a manger. Ruling the stars, suckling a breast. The mirth of heaven weeps. God becomes man. Creator, a creature. Rich becomes poor, divinity incarnate, majesty subjugated, liberty captive, eternity time, master a servant, truth accused, judge judged, justice condemned, Lord scourged, power bound with ropes, King crowned with thorns, salvation wounded, life dead, the eternal word is dumb. Marvel of marvels, he writes, union of unions. Three mysterious unions in one, divinity in humanity, virginity and fecundity, faith and the heart of man. And though we shall live on through eternity, eternity will not be long enough for us to understand the mystery of that child who was a father and of the mother who was a child. And there is divine love. God's presence in His divine Son, then, is the most perfect manifestation in this world of the perfect life which is found in the most blessed Trinity. Now, the next question to be answered is, how do we discover that perfect life in our own lives? And once again, Sheen answered the question in scientific terms. There are two fundamental laws of life, he said, and he developed this idea once again in The Life of All Living. There was the law of expansion and the law of mortification. And of those two, the latter, the law of mortification, was really the one that concerned itself with the direct access that you and I would have to the higher divine life, the life of God for the creature. It is summed up in the very, very famous Sheen adage, "Unless we die to a lower life, we shall never, ever rise to a higher one." Our souls are really the spiritualizing force of our body, and as long as the soul dies,

dominates the body, such regeneration, which is needed, is indeed possible. But as early as the 1920s, Sheen was saying that there are two possible directions that a man can take in his life, and we quote him. Either he must adapt his life to dogmas, or he must adapt dogmas to his life. If our life is not regulated in accordance with the gospel, then the thought of hell is a very uncomfortable kind of thought. To ease my conscience, I must deny it. I must suit a dogma to my mode of life. Well, far from entering into the perfect life of God, hell is the very absence of God for all eternity. And it is indeed a possibility given the misuse of our free will. And that misuse is rebellion, and rebellion can take a variety of forms. It can take the form of agnosticism, it can take the form of atheism, it can take the form of believing in the death of God, all creaturely escapes from God's ever searching love. In the 1930s, Fulton Sheen began to discuss the question of agnosticism in a very famous book called Old Errors and New Labels. It's interesting how he states the problem, and we quote, "Only about 10% of the people think for themselves. Columnists and headline writers think for the greater percent of the remainder. Those who are left are agnostics, who think agnosticism is the answer to the riddle of life. Agnosticism is not an answer, it is not even a question," he writes. And agnosticism, he said, was of two kinds. You can doubt that which is above, or you can doubt that which is below. And if you doubt that which is above, it's a far serious kind of doubt, because the more you doubt that which is above, Sheen said, you can easily fall into despair. Now, how do we rid ourselves, he asked in the 1930s, of this agnosticism which seems to permeate so many people's minds? If one accepted this agnosticism, how does one ever get out of it? How do we arrive at this full-orbed vision of faith that every creature should have? And this is the way Sheen answered. By no other means than by following what seems to be the most natural thing in the world, the restful act of winking. Now, I would wink at you, but I'm not good at winking into cameras, but you know what we mean by winking. Winking on reason, pulling down its shutters for a brief moment. In other words, doubting that reason can and does know all things knowable. It is during that first terrible moment of doubt about reason that plaintive admission of healthy skepticism, "Help thou my unbelief." At that moment, God sends his gifts of faith and grace. "Help thou my unbelief." What a powerful prayer. Never once does this outlook on knowledge ask us to pluck out our eyes or to extinguish the light of our reason. It asks us to use that first, to use it hard, to investigate divine claims, but not to believe that reason can give the answer to all of life's riddles. After a study and then a wink, he writes, then a doubt about the finality of reason, then a suspicion that there is a higher light, and then, aided by God, the ascent to faith. That's how you rid yourself of agnosticism, Monsignor Sheen wrote in the 1930s. Atheism, a very, very different matter. He would repeat many times throughout his career, "If I deny that I exist, I am merely asserting my existence, because I have to exist before I deny my existence." Likewise, why would there be any anti-prohibition laws in the United States if there were nothing to prohibit? You can tell now the era in which he's writing. Or why would there be anti-cigarette laws if there were no cigarettes? If, therefore, there is no God, as atheists claim, how can we admit to the existence of atheism? Doesn't atheism imply there's something to atheate? In Sheen's younger years, he wrote that there were two ways of being an atheist: to simply say there is no God, or to hold that we need some kind of a new concept of God, that he is space-time, or he's the ideal tendency in things, or something. But some decades later, he did express even more forcefully the two forms of atheism. We quote him, "There are simply persons who have read a smattering of science and concede probably there is no God. But the other type of atheist is militant, such as the communist.
They do not deny the existence of God. They challenge God. It is the reality of God that saves them from insanity. It is the reality of God that gives them a real object against which they may vent their hate. A very good example of that in a story that Fulton Sheen told often in his life occurred when he was a young priest working in St. Patrick's Church in Soho Square, London. Soho Square is in Covent Garden, which was at one time the great center of produce in London, where all the produce, the farmers and so forth, would come into the city in centuries back and place all of their produce, and one would come to buy produce and so forth. Still a marvelously flourishing center of Catholic faith, St. Patrick's in Soho Square, London. Very close also to the Maiden Lane Church, which Bishop Sheen knew well, and we'll tell you about in a later episode. But on one occasion, he was walking up the aisle to go into the sacristy, and he saw a young woman standing in front of the congregation claiming that she was an atheist and denying God. There's too much evil. There's too much vice. There's too much sin in the world. There is absolutely no God. I protest against God every chance I get. I go out to Hyde Park and I preach against him any chance that I get to any audience that will listen to me. And the young Father Sheen walked up and he said, "My dear young woman, I am so delighted to hear that you believe in God." The young woman answered him and said, "Well, you silly fool, I don't. I'm up here denying God." "Oh," he said, "I understood you to say just the opposite. You claim to be an atheist. That means there must be something to atheate," the same argument that we just mentioned. Now, Sheen said, "Supposing I went all over London protesting the existence of 20-footed ghosts, and I stood up every place I could, and I protested the existence of 20-footed ghosts, and I went out to Hyde Park and preached against 20-footed ghosts, what do you think the reaction of people would be?" The young woman said, "Oh, they think you were mad." And he had to agree, yes, they would think I was mad, because everybody realizes that the concept of 20-footed ghosts is pure madness. But the concept of God, which you are crying out against, which you are rebelling against, is not pure madness. God is the supernatural judge. God is the one who created you. He's the one before whom you will have to give an account of your life at the end. He's not a fiction of one's imagination, as a 20-footed ghost is a fiction of one's imagination. He's a reality in the life of us all. And you are mad for some reason or other, and you are hollering, and you are yelling, and you're taking out your hatred. And the young woman looked at Father Sheen and she said, "I hate you." "Oh," he said, in front of the congregation, "now we have come to the real issue at hand. You hate me." And that, said Fulton Sheen, really summed it all up. Atheism, he wrote, is not a doctrine. It is a cry of hatred in the human heart. By 1967, to a modern world, he wrote in his book, Footprints in a Darkened Forest, and he tried to capture the mood of the modern age, and particularly the mood of modern atheism. No one ever gives up God without substituting an idol. There must always be a golden calf. And the reasons given for adoring it are as irrational as the one that Aaron gave. "I simply put gold in the furnace and it came out a golden calf." In the 18th century, the calf was nature. In the 19th century, it was humanity. In the 20th century, it is the ego. Now it is each man making himself the God-man. The question, do you believe in God, is do you believe in your ego? That is 20th century atheism.

0: At the end of all of these roads, you are going to see two faces. Either the merciful face of Christ or the horrible face of Satan. And either one at the end of your life will say, "Mine. Mine."
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1: Glory be to the Father, and to the Son, and to the Holy Spirit, as it was in the beginning, is now, and ever shall be, world without end. Amen. The first salutation.

through the intercession of Saint Michael and the celestial choir of seraphim, may it please God to make us worthy to receive into our hearts the fire of his perfect charity. Amen. Our Father who art in heaven, hallowed be thy name, thy kingdom come, thy will be done on earth as it is in heaven. Give us this day our daily bread, and forgive us our trespasses, as we forgive those who trespass against us. And lead us not into temptation, but deliver us from evil. Amen. Hail Mary, full of grace, the Lord is with thee. Blessed art thou amongst women, and blessed is the fruit of thy womb, Jesus. Holy Mary, Mother of God, pray for us sinners now and at the hour of our death. Amen. Hail Mary, full of grace, the Lord is with thee. Blessed art thou among women, and blessed is the fruit of thy womb, Jesus. Holy Mary, Mother of God, pray for us sinners now and at the hour of our death. Amen. Hail Mary, full of grace, the Lord is with thee. Blessed art thou among women, and blessed is the fruit of thy womb, Jesus. Holy Mary, Mother of God, pray for us sinners now and at the hour of our death. Amen. The second salutation. Through the intercession of Saint Michael and the celestial choir of cherubim, may God grant us the grace to abandon the ways of sin and follow the path of Christian perfection. Amen. Our Father, who art in heaven, hallowed be thy name. Thy kingdom come, thy will be done, on earth as it is in heaven. Give us this day our daily bread, and forgive us our trespasses, as we forgive those who trespass against us. And lead us not into temptation.

but deliver us from evil. Amen. Hail Mary, full of grace, the Lord is with thee. Blessed art thou amongst women, and blessed is the fruit of thy womb, Jesus. Holy Mary, Mother of God, pray for us sinners, now and at the hour of our death. Amen. Hail Mary, full of grace, the Lord is with thee. Blessed art thou among women, and blessed is the fruit of thy womb, Jesus. Holy Mary, Mother of God, pray for us sinners now and at the hour of our death. Amen. Hail Mary, full of grace, the Lord is with thee. Blessed art thou amongst women, and blessed is the fruit of thy womb, Jesus. Holy Mary, Mother of God, pray for us sinners now and at the hour of our death. Amen. The third salutation. Through the intercession of Saint Michael and the celestial choir of thrones, may it please God to infuse into our hearts a true and earnest spirit of humility. Amen. Our Father, who art in heaven, hallowed be thy name. Thy kingdom come, thy will be done on earth as it is in heaven. Give us this day our daily bread, and forgive us our trespasses as we forgive those who trespass against us. And lead us not into temptation, but deliver us from evil. Amen. Hail Mary, full of grace, the Lord is with thee. Blessed art thou amongst women, and blessed is the fruit of thy womb, Jesus. Holy Mary, Mother of God, pray for us sinners, now and at the hour of our death. Amen. Hail Mary, full of grace, the Lord is with thee. Blessed art thou among women, and blessed is the fruit of thy womb, Jesus. Holy Mary, Mother of God, pray for us sinners now and at the hour of our death. Amen. Hail Mary, full of grace, the Lord is with thee. Blessed art thou amongst women, and blessed is the fruit of thy womb, Jesus. Holy Mary, Mother of God, pray for us sinners now and at the hour of our death. Amen. The fourth salutation. Through the intercession of Saint Michael and the celestial choir of dominations, may it please God to grant us the grace to have dominion over our senses and to correct our depraved passion. Amen. Our Father, who art in heaven, hallowed be thy name. Thy kingdom come, thy will be done on earth as it is in heaven. Give us this day our daily bread, and forgive us our trespasses, as we forgive those who trespass against us. And lead us not into temptation, but deliver us from evil. Amen. Hail Mary, full of grace, the Lord is with thee. Blessed art thou amongst women, and blessed is the fruit of thy womb, Jesus. Holy Mary, Mother of God, pray for us sinners now and at the hour of our death. Amen. Hail Mary, full of grace, the Lord is with thee. Blessed art thou among women, and blessed is the fruit of thy womb, Jesus. Holy Mary, Mother of God,

Pray for us sinners, now and at the hour of our death. Amen. Hail Mary, full of grace, the Lord is with thee. Blessed art thou among women, and blessed is the fruit of thy womb, Jesus. Holy Mary, Mother of God, pray for us sinners now and at the hour of our death. Amen. The fifth salutation. Through the intercession of Saint Michael and the celestial choir of virtues, may our Lord keep us from falling into temptation and deliver us from evil. Amen. Our Father, who art in heaven, hallowed be thy name. Thy kingdom come, thy will be done on earth as it is in heaven. Give us this day our daily bread, and forgive us our trespasses, as we forgive those who trespass against us. And lead us not into temptation, but deliver us from evil. Amen. Hail Mary, full of grace, the Lord is with thee. Blessed art thou amongst women, and blessed is the fruit of thy womb, Jesus. Holy Mary, Mother of God, pray for us sinners now and at the hour of our death. Amen. Hail Mary, full of grace, the Lord is with thee. Blessed art thou among women, and blessed is the fruit of thy womb, Jesus. Holy Mary, Mother of God, pray for us sinners now and at the hour of our death. Amen. Hail Mary, full of grace, the Lord is with thee. Blessed art thou among women, and blessed is the fruit of thy womb, Jesus. Holy Mary, Mother of God, pray for us sinners now and at the hour of our death. Amen. The sixth salutation. Through the intercession of Saint Michael and the celestial choir of powers, may God vouchsafe to keep our souls from the wiles and the temptations of the devil. Amen. Our Father, who art in heaven, hallowed be thy name. Thy kingdom come, thy will be done on earth as it is in heaven. Give us this day our daily bread, and forgive us our trespasses, as we forgive those who trespass against us. And lead us not into temptation, but deliver us from evil. Amen. Hail Mary, full of grace, the Lord is with thee. Blessed art thou amongst women, and blessed is the fruit of thy womb, Jesus. Holy Mary, Mother of God, pray for us sinners, now and at the hour of our death. Amen. Hail Mary, full of grace, the Lord is with thee. Blessed art thou amongst women, and blessed is the fruit of thy womb, Jesus. Holy Mary, Mother of God, pray for us sinners now and the hour of our death. Amen. Hail Mary, full of grace, the Lord is with thee. Blessed art thou amongst women, and blessed is the fruit of thy womb, Jesus. Holy Mary, Mother of God, pray for us sinners, now and at the hour of our death. Amen. The seventh salutation. Through the intercession of Saint Michael and the celestial choir of principalities, may it please God to fill our hearts with the spirit of true

and hearty obedience. Amen. Our Father, who art in heaven, hallowed be thy name. Thy kingdom come, thy will be done on earth as it is in heaven. Give us this day our daily bread, and forgive us our trespasses as we forgive those who trespass against us. And lead us not into temptation, but deliver us from evil. Amen. Hail Mary, full of grace, the Lord is with thee. Blessed art thou amongst women, and blessed is the fruit of thy womb, Jesus. Holy Mary, Mother of God, pray for us sinners, now and at the hour of our death. Amen. Hail Mary, full of grace, the Lord is with thee. Blessed art thou amongst women, and blessed is the fruit of thy womb, Jesus. Holy Mary, Mother of God, pray for us sinners, now and at the hour of our death. Amen. Hail Mary, full of grace, the Lord is with thee. Blessed art thou amongst women, and blessed is the fruit of thy womb, Jesus. Holy Mary, Mother of God, pray for us sinners, now and at the hour of our death. Amen. The Eighth Salutation. Through the intercession of Saint Michael and the celestial choir of archangels, may it please God to grant us the grace of perseverance in the faith and in all good works, that we may thereby be enabled to attain unto the glory of paradise. Amen. Our Father, who art in heaven, hallowed be thy name. Thy kingdom come, thy will be done on earth as it is in heaven. Give us this day our daily bread, and forgive us our trespasses as we forgive those who trespass against us. And lead us not into temptation, but deliver us from evil. Amen. Hail Mary, full of grace, the Lord is with thee. Blessed art thou among women, and blessed is the fruit of thy womb, Jesus. Holy Mary, Mother of God, pray for us sinners now and at the hour of our death. Amen. Hail Mary, full of grace, the Lord is with thee. Blessed art thou amongst women, and blessed is the fruit of thy womb, Jesus. Holy Mary, Mother of God, pray for us sinners, now and at the hour of our death. Amen. Hail Mary, full of grace, the Lord is with thee. Blessed art thou amongst women, and blessed is the fruit of thy womb, Jesus. Holy Mary, Mother of God, pray for us sinners, now and at the hour of our death. Amen. The Ninth Salutation. Through the intercession of Saint Michael and the celestial choir of angels, may God vouchsafe to grant that they may protect us during life, and after death may lead us into the everlasting glory of heaven. Amen. Our Father, who art in heaven, hallowed be thy name. Thy kingdom come, thy will be done on earth as it is in heaven. Give us this day our daily bread,

forgive us our trespasses, as we forgive those who trespass against us. And lead us not into temptation, but deliver us from evil. Amen. Hail Mary, full of grace, the Lord is with thee. Blessed art thou among women, and blessed is the fruit of thy womb, Jesus. Holy Mary, Mother of God, pray for us sinners, now and at the hour of our death. Amen. Hail Mary, full of grace, the Lord is with thee. Blessed art thou amongst women, and blessed is the fruit of thy womb, Jesus. Holy Mary, Mother of God, pray for us sinners, now and at the hour of our death. Amen. Hail Mary, full of grace, the Lord is with thee. Blessed art thou amongst women, and blessed is the fruit of thy womb, Jesus. Holy Mary, Mother of God, pray for us sinners now and at the hour of our death. Amen. In honor of Saint Michael. Our Father, who art in heaven, hallowed be thy name. Thy kingdom come, thy will be done on earth as it is in heaven. Give us this day our daily bread, and forgive us our trespasses, as we forgive those who trespass against us. And lead us not into temptation, but deliver us from evil. Amen. In honor of Saint Gabriel. Our Father who art in heaven, hallowed be thy name. Thy kingdom come, thy will be done on earth as it is in heaven. Give us this day our daily bread, and forgive us our trespasses, as we forgive those who trespass against us. And lead us not into temptation, but deliver us from evil. Amen. In honor of Saint Raphael. Our Father who art in heaven, hallowed be thy name. Thy kingdom come, thy will be done on earth as it is in heaven. Give us this day our daily bread, and forgive us our trespasses, as we forgive those who trespass against us. And lead us not into temptation, but deliver us from evil. Amen. In honor of our own guardian angel. Our Father, who art in heaven, hallowed be thy name. Thy kingdom come, thy will be done, on earth as it is in heaven. Give us this day our daily bread, and forgive us our trespasses, as we forgive those who trespass against us. And lead us not into temptation, but deliver us from evil. Amen. Saint Michael, glorious prince, chief and champion of the heavenly hosts, guardian of the souls of men, conqueror of the rebellious angels, steward of the palace of God under our divine King Jesus Christ, our worthy leader, endowed with superhuman excellence and virtue, vouchsafed to free us from all evil, who with full confidence have recourse to thee, and by thy incomparable protection enable us to make progress every day in the faithful service of our God. Amen. Let us pray. Pray for us, most blessed.

Prince of the Church of Jesus Christ, that we may be made worthy of his promises.

to be the prince of thy church. Make us worthy, we pray thee, to be delivered by his beneficent protection from all our enemies, that at the hour of our death, none of them may approach to harm us. Rather, do thou vouchsafe unto us that by the same Archangel Michael, we may be introduced into the presence of thy Most High and Divine Majesty. Through the merits of the same, Jesus Christ our Lord. Amen.

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0: Our nation was attacked in a horrific way. 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

0: In the name of the Father, and of the Son, and of the Holy Spirit.
1: Amen.
0: I believe
1: in God, the Father Almighty, Creator of heaven and earth, and in Jesus Christ, His only Son, our Lord, who was conceived by the Holy Spirit, born of the Virgin Mary, suffered under Pontius Pilate, was crucified, died, and was buried. On the descended into hell, the day he rose again from the dead.
2: He ascended into heaven and is seated at the right hand of the Father,
1: the Father Almighty.
2: I believe in the Holy Spirit, the Holy Catholic Church, the communion of saints, the forgiveness of sins, resurrection of the body, and life everlasting. Amen.
0: Our Father who art in heaven, hallowed be thy name. Thy kingdom come, thy will be done, on earth as it is in heaven.
2: Give us this day our daily bread, and forgive us our trespasses, as we forgive those who trespass against us. And lead us not into temptation, but deliver us from evil.
0: Hail Mary, full of grace, the Lord is with thee. Blessed art thou amongst women, and blessed is the fruit of thy womb, Jesus.
2: Holy Mary, Mother of God, pray for us sinners now and at the hour of our death. Amen.
0: Hail Mary, full of grace, the Lord is with thee. Blessed art thou amongst women, and blessed is the fruit of thy womb, Jesus.
2: Holy Mary, Mother of God, pray for us sinners now and at the hour of our death. Amen.
0: Hail Mary, full of grace, the Lord is with thee. Blessed art thou amongst women, and blessed is the fruit of thy womb, Jesus.
2: Holy Mary, Mother of God, pray for us sinners now and at the hour of our death. Amen.
0: Glory be to the Father, and to the Son, and to the Holy Spirit.
2: As it was in the beginning, is now, and ever shall be, world without end. Amen.
0: O my Jesus,
1: forgive us our sins, save us from fires of hell. Lead all souls to heaven, especially those who most need thy mercy.
3: We're standing at the grotto, where the angel of the Lord, the angel Gabriel, appeared to the Blessed Virgin Mary to invite her to become the mother of Jesus. As St. Luke tells us, the angel Gabriel was sent from God to a town of Galilee named Nazareth to a virgin betrothed to a man named Joseph of the house of David. The virgin's name was Mary. Upon arriving, the angel said to her, "Rejoice, O highly favored daughter. The Lord is with you. Blessed are you among women." And so we pray at this spot where the angel made this announcement to Mary. "Do not fear, Mary. You have found favor with God. You shall conceive and bear a son and give him the name Jesus. Great will be his dignity, and he will be called Son of the Most High.
0: Our Father, who art in heaven, hallowed be thy name. Thy kingdom come, thy will be done, on earth as it is in heaven.
1: Give us this day our daily bread, and forgive us our trespasses, as we forgive those who trespass against us. And lead us not into temptation, but deliver us from evil."
0: Hail Mary, full of grace, the Lord is with thee. Blessed art thou amongst women, and blessed is the fruit of thy womb, Jesus.
1: Holy Mary, Mother of God, pray for us sinners now and at the hour of our death. Amen.
0: Hail Mary, full of grace, the Lord is with thee. Blessed art thou amongst women, and blessed is the fruit of thy womb, Jesus.
1: Holy Mary, Mother of God, pray for us sinners now and at the hour of our death. Amen.
0: Hail Mary, full of grace, the Lord is with thee. Blessed art thou amongst women, and blessed is the fruit of thy womb, Jesus.

0: full of grace, the Lord is with thee. Blessed art thou amongst women, and blessed is the fruit of thy womb, Jesus.
1: Holy Mary, Mother of God, pray for us sinners now and at the hour of our death. Amen.
0: Hail Mary, full of grace, the Lord is with thee. Blessed art thou amongst women, and blessed is the fruit of thy womb, Jesus.
1: Holy Mary, Mother of God, pray for us sinners now and at the hour of our death. Amen.
0: Hail Mary, full of grace, the Lord is with thee. Blessed art thou amongst women, and blessed is the fruit of thy womb, Jesus.
1: Holy Mary, Mother of God, pray for us sinners now and at the hour of our death. Amen.
0: Hail Mary, full of grace, the Lord is with thee. Blessed art thou amongst women, and blessed is the fruit of thy womb, Jesus.
1: Holy Mary, Mother of God, pray for us sinners now and at the hour of our death. Amen.
0: Hail Mary, full of grace, the Lord is with thee. Blessed art thou amongst women, and blessed is the fruit of thy womb, Jesus.
1: Holy Mary, Mother of God, pray for us sinners now and at the hour of our death. Amen.
0: Hail Mary, full of grace, the Lord is with thee. Blessed art thou amongst women, and blessed is the fruit of thy womb, Jesus.
1: Holy Mary, Mother of God, pray for us sinners now and at the hour of our death. Amen.
0: Hail Mary, full of grace, the Lord is with thee. Blessed art thou amongst women, and blessed is the fruit of thy womb, Jesus.
1: Holy Mary, Mother of God, pray for us sinners now and at the hour of our death. Amen.
0: Glory be to the Father, and to the Son, and to the Holy Spirit.
1: As it was in the beginning, is now, and ever shall be, world without end. Amen.
0: My Jesus,
1: forgive us our sins, save us from the fires of hell, lead all souls to heaven, especially those who most need thy mercy.
2: We're in the Church of the Visitation, where Mary came to greet Elizabeth at the house of Zechariah, as we read in the Gospel of St. Luke, chapter 2, verse 40. And Mary went into the house of Zechariah, and she greeted Elizabeth. And when Elizabeth heard the greeting of Mary, the babe in her womb leapt for joy, and Elizabeth was filled with the Holy Spirit. And she raised her voice in a loud cry and said, "Blessed are you among women, and blessed is the fruit of your womb."
0: Our Father, who art in heaven, hallowed be thy name. Thy kingdom come, thy will be done, on earth as it is in heaven.
1: Give us this day our daily bread, and forgive us our trespasses, as we forgive those who trespass against us. And lead us not into temptation, but deliver us from evil.
0: Hail Mary, full of grace, the Lord is with thee. Blessed art thou amongst women, and blessed is the fruit of thy womb, Jesus.
1: Holy Mary, Mother of God, pray for us sinners now.
0: Hail Mary, full of grace, the Lord is with thee. Blessed art thou amongst women, and blessed is the fruit of thy womb, Jesus.
1: Holy Mary, Mother of God, pray for us sinners now and at the hour of our death. Amen.
0: Hail Mary, full of grace, the Lord is with thee. Blessed art thou amongst women, and blessed is the fruit of thy womb, Jesus.
1: Holy Mary, Mother of God, pray for us sinners now and at the hour of our death. Amen.
0: Hail Mary, full of grace, the Lord is with thee. Blessed art thou amongst women, and blessed is the fruit of thy womb, Jesus.
1: Holy Mary, Mother of God, pray for us sinners now and at the hour of our death. Amen.
0: Hail Mary, full of grace, the Lord is with thee. Blessed art thou amongst women, and blessed is the fruit of thy womb, Jesus.
1: Holy Mary, Mother of God, pray for us sinners now and at the hour of our death. Amen.
0: Hail Mary, full of grace, the Lord is with thee. Blessed art thou amongst women, and blessed is the fruit of thy womb, Jesus.
1: Holy Mary, Mother of God, pray for us sinners now and at the hour of our death. Amen.
0: Hail Mary, full of grace, the Lord is with thee. Blessed art thou amongst women, and blessed is the fruit of thy womb, Jesus.
1: Holy Mary, Mother of God, pray for us sinners now and at the hour of our death. Amen.
0: Hail Mary, full of grace, the Lord is with thee. Blessed art thou amongst women, and blessed is the fruit of thy womb, Jesus.
1: Holy Mary, Mother of God, pray for us sinners now and at the hour of our death. Amen.
0: Hail Mary, full of grace, the Lord is with thee. Blessed art thou amongst women, and blessed is the fruit of thy womb, Jesus.
1: Holy Mary, Mother of God, pray for us sinners now and at the hour of our death. Amen.
0: Hail Mary, full of grace, the Lord is with thee. Blessed art thou amongst women, and blessed is the fruit of thy womb, Jesus.
1: Holy Mary, Mother of God, pray for us sinners now and at the hour of our death. Amen.
0: Glory be to the Father, and to the Son, and to the Holy Spirit.
1: As it was in the beginning, is now, and ever shall be, world without end. Amen.
0: O my Jesus,
1: forgive us our sins, save us from the fire.

0: Lead all souls to heaven, especially those who most need of thy mercy.
1: We're kneeling down at the Star of Bethlehem, where Jesus, our Savior, was born. Born to Mary, a virgin. Born a babe, having emptied himself of the glory of heaven, becoming poor to make us rich.
2: Our Father, who art in heaven, hallowed be thy name. Thy kingdom come, thy will be done, on earth as it is in heaven.
0: Give us this day our daily bread, and forgive us our trespasses, as we forgive those who trespass against us. And lead us not into temptation, but deliver us from evil.
2: Hail Mary, full of grace, the Lord is with thee. Blessed art thou amongst women, and blessed is the fruit of thy womb, Jesus.
0: Holy Mary, Mother of God, pray for us sinners now and at the hour of our death. Amen.
2: Hail Mary, full of grace, the Lord is with thee. Blessed art thou amongst women, and blessed is the fruit of thy womb, Jesus.
0: Holy Mary, Mother of God, pray for us sinners now and at the hour of our death. Amen.
2: Hail Mary, full of grace, the Lord is with thee. Blessed art thou amongst women, and blessed is the fruit of thy womb, Jesus.
0: Holy Mary, Mother of God, pray for us sinners now and at the hour of our death. Amen.
2: Hail Mary, full of grace, the Lord is with thee. Blessed art thou amongst women, and blessed is the fruit of thy womb, Jesus.
0: Holy Mary, Mother of God, pray for us sinners now and at the hour of our death. Amen.
2: Hail Mary, full of grace, the Lord is with thee. Blessed art thou amongst women, and blessed is the fruit of thy womb, Jesus.
0: Holy Mary, Mother of God, pray for us sinners now and at the hour of our death. Amen.
2: Hail Mary, full of grace, the Lord is with thee. Blessed art thou amongst women, and blessed is the fruit of thy womb, Jesus.
0: Holy Mary, Mother of God, pray for us sinners now and at the hour of our death. Amen.
2: Hail Mary, full of grace, the Lord is with thee. Blessed art thou amongst women, and blessed is the fruit of thy womb, Jesus.
0: Holy Mary, Mother of God, pray for us sinners now and at the hour of our death. Amen.
2: Hail Mary, full of grace, the Lord is with thee. Blessed art thou amongst women, and blessed is the fruit of thy womb, Jesus.
0: Holy Mary, Mother of God, pray for us sinners now and at the hour of our death. Amen.
2: Hail Mary, full of grace, the Lord is with thee. Blessed art thou amongst women, and blessed is the fruit of thy womb, Jesus.
0: Holy Mary, Mother of God, pray for us sinners now and at the hour of our death. Amen.
2: Hail Mary, full of grace, the Lord is with thee. Blessed art thou amongst women, and blessed is the fruit of thy womb, Jesus.
0: Holy Mary, Mother of God, pray for us sinners now and at the hour of our death. Amen.
2: Glory be to the Father, and to the Son, and to the Holy Spirit.
0: As it was in the beginning, is now, and ever shall be, world without end. Amen.
2: O my Jesus,
0: forgive us our sins, save us from the fires of hell, lead all souls to heaven, especially those who most need of thy mercy.
1: We kneel down before the first century manger made of stone that was found in the cave in Bethlehem, the cave where Jesus was born. And this manger is still here for our devotion.
3: These are the steps leading up to the temple of the Lord in Jerusalem, on which Joseph and Mary brought the infant Jesus for the presentation in the temple. We're standing next to a mikveh, a ritual bath, into which Jewish women would go to bathe 40 days after they had given birth. According to the law of Moses, they were considered unclean, that is sacred, until they took this ritual bath. And so Our Lady also did this, as Jewish law required.
2: Our Father, who art in heaven, hallowed be thy name. Thy kingdom come, thy will be done, on earth as it is in heaven.
0: Give us this day our daily bread, and forgive us our trespasses, as we forgive those who trespass against us. And lead us not into temptation, but deliver us from evil.
2: Hail Mary, full of grace, the Lord is with thee. Blessed art thou amongst women, and blessed is the fruit of thy womb, Jesus.
0: Holy Mary, Mother of God, pray for us sinners now and at the hour of our death. Amen.
2: Hail Mary, full of grace, the Lord is with thee. Blessed art thou amongst women, and blessed is the fruit of thy womb, Jesus.
0: Holy Mary, Mother of God, pray for us sinners now and at the hour of our death. Amen.
2: Hail Mary, full of grace, the Lord is with thee. Blessed art thou amongst women, and blessed is the fruit of thy womb, Jesus.
0: Holy Mary, Mother of God, pray for us sinners now and at the hour of our death.
2: Hail Mary, full of grace, the Lord is with thee. Blessed art thou amongst women, and blessed is the fruit of thy womb, Jesus.
0: Holy Mary.

0: Mary, full of grace, the Lord is with thee. Blessed art thou amongst women, and blessed is the fruit of thy womb, Jesus.
1: Holy Mary, Mother of God, pray for us sinners now and at the hour of our death. Amen.
0: Hail Mary, full of grace, the Lord is with thee. Blessed art thou amongst women, and blessed is the fruit of thy womb, Jesus.
1: Holy Mary, Mother of God, pray for us sinners now and at the hour of our death. Amen.
0: Hail Mary, full of grace, the Lord is with thee. Blessed art thou amongst women, and blessed is the fruit of thy womb, Jesus.
1: Holy Mary, Mother of God, pray for us sinners now and at the hour of our death. Amen.
0: Hail Mary, full of grace, the Lord is with thee. Blessed art thou amongst women, and blessed is the fruit of thy womb, Jesus.
1: Holy Mary, Mother of God, pray for us sinners now and at the hour of our death. Amen.
0: Hail Mary, full of grace, the Lord is with thee. Blessed art thou amongst women, and blessed is the fruit of thy womb, Jesus.
1: Holy Mary, Mother of God, pray for us sinners now and at the hour of our death. Amen.
0: Hail Mary, full of grace, the Lord is with thee. Blessed art thou amongst women, and blessed is the fruit of thy womb, Jesus.
1: Holy Mary, Mother of God, pray for us sinners now and at the hour of our death. Amen.
0: Glory be to the Father, and to the Son, and to the Holy Spirit.
1: As it was in the beginning, is now, and ever shall be, world without end. Amen.
0: O my Jesus,
1: forgive us our sins, save us from the fires of hell, lead all souls to heaven, especially those of all need of thy mercy.
2: When they left Jerusalem, they went for a day's journey thinking Jesus was still with them. When they looked for him among their relatives and acquaintances and discovered that he was not there, they returned to the city of Jerusalem. Here we stand outside the Damascus Gate, the northern gate leading towards their home in Nazareth. And now we begin to pray the mystery of the finding of Jesus in the temple in Jerusalem.
0: Our Father, who art in heaven, hallowed be thy name. Thy kingdom come, thy will be done, on earth as it is in heaven.
1: Give us this day our daily bread, and forgive us our trespasses, as we forgive those who trespass against us. And lead us not into temptation, but deliver us from evil.
0: Hail Mary, full of grace, the Lord is with thee. Blessed art thou amongst women, and blessed is the fruit of thy womb, Jesus.
1: Holy Mary, Mother of God, pray for us sinners now and at the hour of our death. Amen.
0: Hail Mary, full of grace, the Lord is with thee. Blessed art thou amongst women, and blessed is the fruit of thy womb, Jesus.
1: Holy Mary, Mother of God, pray for us sinners now and at the hour of our death. Amen.
0: Hail Mary, full of grace, the Lord is with thee. Blessed art thou amongst women, and blessed is the fruit of thy womb, Jesus.
1: Holy Mary, Mother of God, pray for us sinners now and at the hour of our death. Amen.
0: Hail Mary, full of grace, the Lord is with thee. Blessed art thou amongst women, and blessed is the fruit of thy womb, Jesus.
1: Holy Mary, Mother of God, pray for us sinners now and at the hour of our death. Amen.
0: Hail Mary, full of grace, the Lord is with thee. Blessed art thou amongst women, and blessed is the fruit of thy womb, Jesus.
1: Holy Mary, Mother of God, pray for us sinners now and at the hour of our death. Amen.
0: Hail Mary, full of grace, the Lord is with thee. Blessed art thou amongst women, and blessed is the fruit of thy womb, Jesus.
1: Holy Mary, Mother of God, pray for us sinners now and at the hour of our death. Amen.
0: Hail Mary, full of grace, the Lord is with thee. Blessed art thou amongst women, and blessed is the fruit of thy womb, Jesus.
1: Holy Mary, Mother of God, pray for us sinners now and at the hour of our death. Amen.
0: Hail Mary, full of grace, the Lord is with thee. Blessed art thou amongst women, and blessed is the fruit of thy womb, Jesus.
1: Holy Mary, Mother of God, pray for us sinners now and at the hour of our death. Amen.
0: Hail Mary, full of grace, the Lord is with thee. Blessed art thou amongst women, and blessed is the fruit of thy womb, Jesus.
1: Holy Mary, Mother of God, pray for us sinners now and at the hour of our death. Amen.
0: Hail Mary, full of grace, the Lord is with thee. Blessed art thou amongst women, and blessed is the fruit of thy womb, Jesus.
1: Holy Mary, Mother of God, pray for us sinners now and at the hour of our death. Amen.
0: Glory be to the Father, and to the Son, and to the Holy Spirit.
1: As it was in the beginning, is now, and ever shall be, world without end. Amen.
0: O my Jesus,
1: forgive us our sins, save us from the fires of hell, lead all souls to heaven, especially those who most need of thy mercy.
0: Hail, Holy Queen,
3: Mother of mercy, our life, our sweetness, our hope. To thee we cry, who banished us from thee. To thee do we send our sighs, with mourning and weeping in this valley of tears. Turn then, most gracious advocate, the night's mercy toward us. And after this our exile, show unto us the blessed fruit of thy womb, Jesus. O clement, O loving, O sweet Virgin Mary.
0: Pray for us, O Holy Mother of God,
1: that we may be made

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0: In the name of the Father, and of the Son, and of the Holy Spirit.
1: Amen.
0: The Litany of the Divine Child Jesus. Lord, have mercy on us.
1: Lord, have mercy on us.
0: Christ, have mercy on us.
1: Christ, have mercy on us.
0: Lord, have mercy on us.
1: Lord, have mercy on us.
0: Christ, hear us.
1: Christ, hear us.
0: Christ, graciously hear us.
1: Christ, graciously hear us.
0: God, the Father of heaven,
1: have mercy on us.
0: God, the Son, Redeemer of the world,
1: have mercy on us.
0: God, the Holy Spirit,
1: have mercy on us.
0: Holy Trinity, one God,
1: have mercy on us.

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1: Lamb of God, who takes away the sins of the world,
0: spare us, O divine child Jesus.
1: Lamb of God, who takes away the sins of the world,
0: graciously hear us, O divine child Jesus.
1: Lamb of God, who takes away the sins of the world,
0: have mercy on us, O divine child Jesus.
1: O Jesus, King of love,
0: I put my trust in your loving mercy.
1: Let us pray. O Lord Jesus Christ, you were pleased to humble yourself in your incarnate divinity and most sacred humanity, being born in time and becoming a little child to lead us. Grant that we may acknowledge infinite wisdom in the silence of a child, power in weakness, and majesty in humiliation. Adoring your humiliations on earth, may we

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0: In the name of the Father, and of the Son, and of the Holy Spirit.
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2: Family, a prayer that we pray together is a powerful prayer. So please pray together with me our EWTN family prayer. Today we pray for farmers. Creator of heaven and earth, we praise you. For the goodness of your creation reveals something of you, the source of all goodness. We ask you to bless those who farm and make their living off of the land. They know of their dependence upon you and look to you to make their crops and livestock fertile and fruitful. Bless them, Lord, with strong faith, healthy bodies, generous hearts, and an abundance for good works. Through Christ our Lord. Amen.
3: Behold the Lamb of God, who takes away the sins of the world. Take this, all of you, and eat of it, for this is my body, which will be given up for you. Take this, all of you, and drink from it, for this is the chalice of my blood. Do this in memory.

God's plan, we're growing and maturing, you know, according to his purpose. Sirach 15, verse 14 says, God left man in the power of his own counsel. He's given

You are indeed holy, O Lord, the fount of all holiness. Make holy, therefore, these gifts, we pray, by sending down your Spirit upon them like the dewfall, so that they may become for us the body and blood of our Lord Jesus Christ. At the time he was betrayed and

0: Prayer for vocations. God, our Father, who wills that all men be saved and come to the knowledge of your truth, we beg you to send laborers into your harvest and grant them grace to speak your word with all boldness, so that your word may spread and be glorified, that all nations may know you, the only God, and him whom you have sent, Jesus Christ, your Son, our Lord. Amen. Our Lady, Queen of the Americas, Mary, Mother of the Franciscan Missionaries of the Eternal Word.
1: We enter marriage thinking our spouses are going to be the balm for all our wounds, and sometimes they are. Other times, a spouse is like the diagnosing hand, pushing on your arm to see exactly where it's broken. Ouch! But the goal is your healing. Divorce stats are often misunderstood. 50% of people who get married don't end up divorced. 50% of marriages end up divorced because so many people get married and divorced multiple times. And every time the person they fall in love with diagnoses their wounds, they take off again. Now, of course, there are some situations that are genuinely unhealthy or dangerous. So talk to your spiritual director if you think you're in one of those in your marriage. But for the average marriage, when you're facing hard times and romantic phrases feel forced, try these words: I will never leave you. There's a more profound expression of love in that than you could have ever uttered when you were young and infatuated. And it's through your faithfulness that our faithful God can love and heal you.
2: My dear friend, do not wish God would take your life. No matter what happens to you, let no suffering make you see no meaning in your life. Ask the Lord for grace to see just the next day, and then the next, one step at a time, in moments of difficulties. Such helps. Even if there won't be a miracle right now to make your suffering go away, which is always possible with God, there will be a miracle of inner peace. If you offer your pains up, you receive inner healing and inner joy. You are blessed with resignation to God's will as well. And that's good for you. So be strong. God will see you through it all. I'm praying for you. God love you. God bless you.

Hi, I'm Father Chris Ahlar of the Marian Fathers of the Immaculate Conception, and welcome back to Living Divine Mercy here on EWTN. The Feast of the Nativity of the Blessed Virgin Mary on September the 8th is one of the Church's oldest and most joyful Marian feasts. We normally only celebrate the death of saints and not their birthdays on their feast days, since their death is their birth into heaven. But on the universal calendar, we celebrate three birthdays. They're special. We have Jesus on Christmas, December 25th, John the Baptist on June 24th, and Mary on September 8th, because these are the three principal figures connected to the incarnation and our redemption. So what do we need to know about this special day? September the 8th celebrates the birth of the woman through whom God would bring salvation into the world. But the Church does not celebrate Mary's birth simply because she would become Jesus' mother. Rather, it celebrates the dawn of redemption. Mary's birth marks the beginning of the final preparations for the coming of the Messiah, and it is the beginning of the new creation. The Church Fathers often describe Mary's birth as the first rays of the sunrise before the arrival of Christ, the Son of Justice. And just as dawn announces the coming sun, Mary's birth announces the coming of Christ. And the liturgy beautifully proclaims, "Your birth, O Virgin Mother of God, announced joy to the whole world, for from you arose the Son of Justice, Christ our God." So again, this feast is therefore not primarily about Mary herself, but about God's saving plan unfolding in history. We believe Mary was not an afterthought to God, but rather her birth was planned for all eternity. God chose her before the creation of the world to become the mother of his Son. And although Scripture does not specifically mention Mary's birth, it reveals God's eternal plan. Quote, "He chose us in Christ before the foundation of the world." That is Ephesians. And the Church sees Mary as the greatest realization of that plan. The Fathers often called her the new Eve, or the new Ark of the Covenant, and the mother of the Redeemer. Her birth signals that all of salvation history is reaching its fulfillment, including Genesis 3:15. Immediately after the fall, God promised, "I will put enmity between you and the woman." And we see this as the proto-evangelium, the first gospel. Mary is that woman. And for centuries, Israel waited. And when Mary was born, the woman promised in Eden finally entered history. Her birth means Satan's defeat has begun, the Redeemer is near, and God's promise has not failed. Mary's birth also begins the end of the Old Covenant. The Old Testament is full of miraculous births, such as those of Isaac and Samuel, Samson, and John the Baptist. Mary's birth, though, surpasses them all because her role was so much greater. She would give birth not merely to another prophet, but to God himself. Her birth marks the transition from waiting to fulfillment. And her birth also reveals God's providence. Her parents, Joachim and Anne, had long prayed for a child. Although their story comes from early Christian tradition, especially the proto-evangelium of James, rather than Scripture, the Church has treasured it because it reflects a biblical pattern. God often prepares salvation through seemingly impossible maternities, such as those of Sarah, Hannah, and Elizabeth. Joachim and Anne waited in hope until God gave them Mary. And while this apocryphal work is not part of the canon of sacred Scripture, and so does not share Scripture's inspiration by the Holy Spirit, the book does reflect the development of Christian piety.

Christianity. The Catholic Church didn't hide other Gospels. It canonized only those specifically inspired by the Holy Spirit. But we can still learn from these other works of historical Christian literature. According to this account, Anna and Joachim are infertile, but pray for a baby, and they receive the promise of a child that will advance God's plan of salvation for the whole world. If Jesus is the perfect expression of God's love, Mary is the foreshadowing of that love. And so if Jesus is the day that brought the fullness of salvation, Mary is the dawn, or the dawn gate of that. And so it is easy to see how also the Immaculate Conception makes Mary's birth unique as well. Exactly 9 months before September 8th, the Church celebrates the solemnity of the Immaculate Conception on December the 8th. Therefore, when she was born, the world welcomed its first completely holy human person since Adam and Eve before the fall. Her birth is therefore unlike any other human birth after Eden. Many saints describe Mary's birth as the beginning of hope for fallen humanity. St. Andrew of Crete preached, "Today humanity receives the beginning of its restoration." St. John Damascene wrote, "The birth of the Mother of God has brought joy to the whole universe." Thus, the Church sees this feast as the birthday of hope itself. It is the arrival of the new Eve. And as St. Irenaeus famously taught, the knot of Eve's disobedience was untied by Mary's obedience. So September 8th celebrates the birth of the new Eve, where Eve's yes became no. Mary's yes would restore life. Interestingly, we can also see now why Mary was called the living temple by the Church Fathers. Just as Solomon built the temple before God's glory filled it, God first prepared Mary before Christ entered the world through her virginal womb. Her birth is the construction of God's living temple. And the temple is the place where God resides on earth. So it makes sense. So Mary's nativity is the day on which the creator of the world constructed his true temple. This is the day when a creature becomes the preferred dwelling place of the creator, according to Andrew of Crete. And St. Peter Damian observed that while the world may not have noticed the birth of a little girl in an obscure home, heaven rejoiced because the one chosen to become the Mother of God had now entered history. From that hidden beginning, God was preparing the incarnation. The Nativity of Mary is the celebration of the first visible light of redemption. And as we said, if Christmas is the sunrise of salvation, then the Nativity of Mary is its dawn. Her birth proclaims that God's promises are being fulfilled. The new Eve has come. The Ark of the New Covenant has been prepared, and the Savior is drawing near. In this way, Mary's birth brings together the Old Testament and the New Testament, like John the Baptist, who is the last prophet. It ends a stage of expectation and promises and brings an era of grace and salvation. Now, we may feel funny thinking about it, but Mary was conceived in the normal way. Thus, Joachim and Anne are the patron saints of grandparents. Even in Islam, the birth of Mary is narrated in the third chapter of the Quran. According to the Quran's account, her mother, Hannah, prayed to God to fulfill her desire to have a child. She vowed, if her prayer was accepted, her child would be dedicated to the service of God. So she prayed for her child to remain protected from Satan. Muslim tradition states that the only ones born without the touch of Satan were Mary and Jesus. And that's why Archbishop Fulton Sheen was of the opinion that Mary will bring Islam to Christ. So this is an important feast. Next to the birth of Jesus, Mary's birth offers the greatest possible happiness to the world. Mary's birth and life is totally connected with that of Christ. Every word leads us to him. God's mysterious plan regarding the incarnation of the Word uses

is his mother. She gave him his human nature by which the world was redeemed. In this way, the birth of Mary is inserted at the very heart of salvation history. Now, as we celebrate the Nativity of the Blessed Virgin Mary, we're reminded that from the very beginning of her life, God was preparing a heart that would lead countless souls to her Son. And one beautiful example of that living legacy can be found in the work of the Adoratio Foundation, where hearts are being drawn ever closer to Jesus in the Eucharist through the loving example of our Blessed Mother. So let's take a look now at this inspiring story.

0: There was a time in our country where it was very normal for fathers to make a visit to the Blessed Sacrament before coming home. There was a time when mothers, during the midday, would stop in with their small children just to say hello to our Lord. Parishes publicly took our Lord to the streets to evangelize the world. This was normal at one point, and it's historical. Hundreds of years, right? In the founding of our country. Even my own mother, back before they had adoration, she would make a visit to the church every single day. And that always stuck with me because on the other side, my father was not Catholic. He was a very good, virtuous man. He was always present for us. He loved us, I knew it. But he was pretty spiritually absent from us. His love language was time. So he would take us fishing constantly. I remember the one conversation I did have with my father about God. I said, "Dad, this is kind of awkward for me as your son to ask you this, but do you believe in God?" And he was driving and he glanced at me and said, "Well, yeah." And that's the only time my dad talked about God with me in my entire life.
1: While in college, Andrew developed a deeper appreciation for his Catholic faith and the Eucharist. After discerning out of seminary, he married. But 2 months later, his father was diagnosed with terminal cancer, so he moved back to Beloit, Kansas, his hometown.
0: At this point in my life, I'm fundraising for the church and school. There was a study that came out, it was the Pew Research Center, that detailed the number of Catholics that actually come to Mass, and it was an extraordinarily low number. And on top of that, there was another study that said of even those that come to Mass on the weekends, 75% of those Catholics did not believe in the real presence of Jesus in the Eucharist. As I reflected on my own life of being in front of our Lord in the Blessed Sacrament, week after week after week, it took me from belief to devotion. And so as I look back on it, we tried different programs, but I can't say that they really moved the needle in any noticeable way of like building the faith and the Catholic culture up in our parish.
1: 4 years later, a fire ravaged Andrew's parish church. The 120-year-old structure would require extensive repairs. So Andrew and a small team were asked by their parish priest to set out to raise a figure that seemed out of reach for their small community.
0: We were in a board meeting with the parish council and our priest, and he's like, I didn't think we could raise $4 million in such a small parish, but we did. And he said a line of, "Now our church is physically restored." I do actually remember the moment. It was a grace moment, perhaps. And I said, "Well, let's spiritually restore it now." And, he's like, "What do you mean by that?" And I said, "Adoration." Adoration had started in our parish probably 15 years prior to that, and they built it to 70 hours a week, and 84 people participated in it. But it took 15 years. There was no real, formal intention to grow it. It just happened, organically. And so we said, "Well, why can't we just shift that? Take this whole idea of financial fundraising Catholics are so accustomed to, and let's do a spiritual campaign that only has spiritual objectives, spiritual consequences, that didn't want anything to do with anybody's pocketbook, but it had everything to do with their spiritual journey." And so we've developed a model that tries to reach the everyday Catholic that's in the pew that, for whatever reason,

0: hasn't really given specific and intentional discernment towards their own belief in the Eucharist. And so that's what we began to do. And after the campaign, there was 136 new adorers that joined that had never had an hour of adoration in their life. It was beautiful, and we jumped to 24/7 adoration. So after we completed the spiritual campaign in Beloit, our bishop approached us and just said, you know, can we do this throughout the whole diocese?
1: Having now formalized their efforts, the Adoratio Foundation, under Andrew's leadership, performed an adoration audit to determine the Eucharistic health of the diocese.
0: The audit showed that 54% of our diocesan parishes did not have adoration. And so we used that data, not in condemnation, but just to humbly accept the Eucharistic devotion of our diocese. So after the bishop set a goal of establishing weekly adoration in every parish, all parishes ran the four-month campaign where we trained parish adoration coordinators on how to execute this spiritual campaign. And after the campaign, the results showed that it went from 6% participating at least monthly to 11% of the diocese participating weekly.
1: As word spread, over 300 parishes contacted the Adoratio Foundation for assistance, as others were inspired to join Adoratio's efforts.
2: I come from a small rural community on the east coast of Scotland. It was about 2 years ago that I discerned I was called to the missionary priesthood when I took a long walk of discernment with the Lord. I walked and I talked with him. At the end of that walk, I got a confirmation. So it was fully the hand of God leading me the entire way to get to Beloit, Kansas. I've been appointed by Adoratio as their official chaplain, someone that prays for everybody that is trying to promote Eucharistic adoration in their parishes. I'm also a missionary who goes to various parishes. Whenever we come before him in the Blessed Sacrament, he's a father that has infinite treasures to pour out to us.
3: Having worked in fundraising with a range of different clients, I think when a lot of people hear the word campaign, they kind of brace themselves for a dollar figure, a building, an ask. And what's different about Adoratio is this is just a campaign to bring people closer to Christ in the Eucharist. And that really changes the entire culture and fruitfulness of a parish.
4: I had priests who weren't in favor of this, but afterwards they thanked me. They said, this has impacted my people more than anything that I've done. And so I'm very, very thankful to Adoratio because they have a vision, and I think everybody sees this is what Jesus desires for us.
0: I feel like I was 100% on board, but I don't feel like I did 100% or even 10% of the work. Thankfully, we had the training, we had coordinators, we had a team, the promotional materials, the steps, and more or less the game plan. And I think Eucharistic adoration is waking us up.

0: My father, right before he died, approached my mother and just said, I'm ready to become Catholic. And it was a beautiful day. And he did die a faithful Catholic. But the time that my father spent with me in fishing, if I knew that if he spent that same time in front of our Lord in the Blessed Sacrament, that would have been the norm within our family. And that's what we hope to bring back again, is when mothers and fathers spend time with our Lord. That's what will renew the family. That's what will renew the church. He is the source of happiness, of peace, of the fulfillment that our heart craves. And that it is by adoring his divine heart that we discover his will.
1: What a beautiful reminder that when we place Jesus at the center of our lives, he continues to transform hearts and communities through ordinary people who say yes or fiat to his grace. The saints show us that this has always been the

0: way God renews his church. And one of the greatest examples is a pope whose wisdom, humility, and leadership helped guide the church through one of its most difficult periods. Let's learn more now about the life and enduring legacy of St. Gregory the Great, whose feast day is celebrated today, September 3rd.
1: Hello, my name is Father Tyler Mentzer with the Marian Fathers of the Immaculate Conception, and this is Saints in Focus. Today we will be reflecting upon the Saint Gregory the Great. Saint Gregory the Great was a pope and also a doctor of the church. Saint Gregory was born in the year 540 and lived till 604, and he was elected pope in September 3rd of the year 590 as the 64th pope. And we can ask ourselves the question, well, why is Saint Gregory great? In his early life, we know that Gregory was born of a wealthy Roman noble family, and he had immense natural gifts. And yet, even with all of his worldly gifts and learning and intellect, he didn't want to seek this worldly ambition for himself, but rather he wanted to put his gifts at the service of God and others. And we know this because Gregory soon became a Benedictine monk after the life and example of Saint Benedict. Around this time period, shortly after his father's death, Gregory turned his father's villa into a monastery, a life of prayer and contemplation. Gregory became the very first monk to become a pope. And we know in various of Gregory's writings that this was a great struggle for him, and yet the love of God won out in his heart, and he did sacrifice his life as a contemplative monk and made his life a sacrificial offering in generous pastoral care of God's people as the Pope. We also know that St. Gregory is very well known for his many reforms of church worship, and especially Gregorian chant, which that chant bears his very name after St. Gregory because of his great love for worshiping and honoring God in the liturgy. And we also know that Gregory left to us many powerful and classic writings, such as the moral teachings in the book of Job. Also, he wrote a book called Dialogues, where he accounts many wonders and signs of beautiful saints, including Saint Benedict. And also, especially, the book called Pastoral Care, where it's still a classic to this day of how to guide, guard, and govern the church as a pastor of souls. As a fitting summary and a lasting testimony to the life and legacy of Saint Gregory as truly great, we can see this in the title that he first gave to himself as Pope, the Servant of the Servants of God. We can see here in this title that scriptural reference to Jesus himself saying in the gospel, "Whoever wishes to be great among you must be the servant and the slave of all." Saint Gregory truly understood this. And we also know that from his time as Pope all the way to the present day, the popes still use this title as a way of addressing themselves in official documents to notice and accentuate their title as truly humble servants of the people of God. Saint Gregory, a man, a pope, a saint, who tirelessly sought to give his life in service to God and others. Because Gregory did this, he is truly great. So whatever our gifts, our skills, and our talents are that the Lord has given to us, we can ask through the intercession of St. Gregory to help to put them at the service of God and others. And if we do this, then we, just like St. Gregory, will be truly great. St. Gregory the Great, pray for us.

O Mary, Immaculate Virgin, pure crystal for my heart, you are my strength. O secure anchor, you are a shield and protection for a weak heart. O Mary, you are pure and unparalleled, virgin and mother at one and the same time. You're beautiful as the sun, by nothing defiled. Nothing is worthy of comparison to the image of your soul. O Mary, Virgin Mother and Heaven's Gate, through you salvation came to us. Every

0: fight.
1: Well, thank you, everybody, for joining us this week as we're getting ready to celebrate the Nativity of the Blessed Virgin Mary on September the 8th. And please be sure to join us next week as we'll begin a new season of Living Divine Mercy here on EWTN. This is beautiful. After several years of being with you, we're excited to keep going. And so here on EWTN, we'll have all new episodes, beginning with a fascinating topic that has puzzled many Catholics throughout history. Anti-popes. Who are they? And how could there be more than one person claiming to be pope? Well, you won't want to miss it. So until then, may Almighty God bless you, the Father, and the Son, and the Holy Spirit. Amen.

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Good evening and welcome to Sunday Night Live. And today we have one of those kind of psychological programs that so many people like. Tonight, we're talking about getting rid of guilt and getting rid of what they call scruples or neurotic guilt. The first segment, I'll talk about getting rid of guilt. And this is called confession. Let's say this.

that almost all the religions of the world have some kind of ritual of confession of sin, all different ways. And Jewish people in this country do it on Yom Kippur. Often the Orthodox do it out on a bridge, shouting out their sins for God to wash them away. Recently, in the Wall Street Journal, of all things, there was an interesting article on confession and how many Protestants are using confession, going to confession to their minister. And in the Catholic Church and the Orthodox Church, the confession of sins and the forgiveness of sins is a sacrament, a divine mystery. And recent years in the Catholic Church, it has been called reconciliation, reconciliation with God. The foundation of the belief in the sacrament, which, as I say, Catholics and Orthodox both believe in, comes from the text Matthew 16, where Peter confesses Christ and Christ makes him the head of the church. On this rock I will build my church, and the powers of hell shall not prevail against it. And he says to Peter, I will give you the keys of the kingdom of heaven, and what you bind on earth is bound in heaven. What you loose on earth is loosed in heaven. This is the foundation of the ancient belief of the early church that the bishop or the priest, having heard the confession of a repentant person, could give them forgiveness or absolution. Now, sometimes Protestant people will say, well, I don't know why you got to tell your sins to a man. Well, let me tell you, it wasn't our idea. I probably heard 100,000 confessions in my life, and it wasn't a lot of fun, I want to tell you, because you hear the same old thing over and over and over again. In the old days, before the council, people went to confession much more frequently. Many devout Catholics went every week or every 2 weeks, rarely as long as a month between confessions. And let me tell you, you were busy. We were busy. 4 to 6, 7:30 to 9 on Saturdays and the days before Holy Days. And it was a wonderful experience and still is. I have to tell you, it wasn't fun, but it is a marvelous experience to see the weight of sin lifted off the shoulders of a person. And it is eminently a work of our Lord Jesus Christ. We know that our divine Savior presents himself as the one who forgives sins. In the 10th chapter of St. John, for a long passage, 7 to 18, we have the passage of the Good Shepherd. I am the Good Shepherd. I am the door of the sheep. Our Lord comes to take away sin and to take away guilt, the guilt of sin. And it's psychologically an extremely healthy thing. I hear confessions sometime in St. Patrick's Cathedral, and we have non-Catholics and even a couple of Jewish people come in to go to confession. And they can't receive the sacrament, they know that, but they want to confess and to receive a blessing. As one of the men says to me, a barucha, a blessing. So it is a beautiful, beautiful sacrament. And if you are Catholic, please, before Lent is over, make sure you receive the sacrament. Many churches have big penance services and individual absolution at the end of Lent, as Lent is drawing to a close. A week or so ago, I was giving a mission and down in the villages in Florida,

We had 1,000 people went to confession. It's a beautiful experience. And people come, and the burden of their mistakes, of their sins, is there. Often with older people, they are troubled by the memory of things wrong that they have done in the past. And that memory should be helpfully confessed. I have lots of people tell me, "Father, I did this years ago, and I know I was forgiven, but I want to say it again." Why is it? Sometimes it's something very serious, like abortion or adultery. Sometimes it's not. But it's part of good mental health. Here's the 12 steps of Alcoholics Anonymous. You know, I told you I don't belong to AA, but I'm a great cheerer of AA. And the 12-step programs, which cover a whole lot of things. This week, I was talking to somebody about Clutterers Anonymous, people who have every room of their house cluttered with stuff up to the ceiling. There's a program for that, a 12-step program. I was going to start Slobs Anonymous, but we'll see. Now, here are the third to the sixth steps of the 12-step program. We made a decision to turn our will and our lives over to the care of God. 4, we made a searching and fearless moral inventory of ourselves. We honestly looked at ourselves. 5, we admitted to God, to ourselves, and to another human being the exact nature of our wrongs. That's confession. And in the Catholic Church and the Orthodox Church, that can be done to a priest to receive sacramental absolution. It doesn't mean that a person couldn't confess to someone else, especially like they were doing the 12 steps. And finally, step 6, we were entirely ready to have God remove our defects of character. There's not much sense in going to confession if a person doesn't mean to give up the sin. It's a waste of time. Now, admittedly, there are sins of weakness that you can decide to give up, but you may not be able to. For instance, being impatient, being a grouch. A person should make a resolution not to do this, even though they know they will. Being distracted at your prayers. I've been confessing that all my life. I pray a lot and I get a lot of distractions. So those are not sins in the sense of a sin that you have to give up, but sins of unchastity. Now, a person may struggle with those sins. They may say, maybe I'm not going to be able to do this, but they should do it. Many people don't realize that the basic teaching of the Catholic Church is that genital sexual activity is restricted to marriage when the procreation of children is not artificially impeded, period. We have a very clear teaching. And that was the teaching of all Christian churches up till about 1930. Did you know that? I don't think things have improved a lot since 1930 when they changed their mind. So, for instance, the question comes in of people with same-sex attractions. Obviously, they cannot morally be involved in sexual activity because there's no possibility of the procreation of children. This is not aimed specifically at them. It's aimed at everyone who is not

married. And it's a tough teaching. Of course it's a tough teaching. And people should try to live by the teaching. There's no special, difficult command put on people with same-sex attractions. No. It's the command that's put on everybody. But everybody, except the married, is supposed to be living a chaste life. You say, well, that's very unrealistic. Well, that's why we got confession. That's why we got confession. And it's based right on the Sermon of the Mount. On the Mount, Jesus says, of old it was said, you shall not commit adultery. But I say to you, if anyone looks on a woman with lust in his heart, he has already committed adultery. That's tough. That's tough teaching, but it comes from Jesus, our divine Savior. And you can read it in chapter 7 of the Gospel of St. Matthew. St. Paul is very, very explicit about sexual misbehavior. Very, very explicit about it. Now, you say, all this is abstract, it's difficult, especially for a young person. That's why we have confession. That's why we encourage people to take up their cross and to carry it. If a person wants to make progress in the spiritual life, and they resolve to avoid serious sin, and even small sin, funny expression, and they don't succeed, they will still make some progress. But if they do not make that resolution, if they kid themselves along, if they say, this is too hard, or God couldn't expect this of me, or anything like that, they will not make progress in the spiritual life. I guarantee it. I've been studying the spiritual life for 50 years, and I can tell you that every great teacher of the spiritual life says the same thing. You must love the Lord your God with all your heart and all your soul and all your strength and your neighbor as yourself. And when I'm on in a few weeks with Father Harvey and Father Check, we'll talk about some of this. Not in any argumentative way. We're here to help people. Now, what I also think we need to do is to look at the opposite, and that's called scruples. Some of you may not be even familiar with the word. So after a break, we're going to talk about scruples. I'll be back in a minute.

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1: 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Beyond Fear, a Catholic Vision for Artificial Intelligence. 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

0: Kathy. Kathy, where are you from and what's your question?
1: Hello, Father. I'm calling you from Ohio.
0: Lots of snow out there today.
1: Oh, my goodness. There certainly was, but it didn't keep us from getting to Mass.
0: Okay. And your question?
1: How do you address scruples in personal prayer? And should I worry that I have a lot of prayer warriors?
0: Well, certainly, since scruples are irrational things, it's appropriate to pray to get rid of them. And the phrase prayer warriors is an interesting phrase. It certainly can have an appropriate use, and we have to take the kingdom of heaven by storm, Jesus says. But I could imagine somebody interpreting the phrase prayer warrior in such a way that it meant knocking down the gates of heaven with scruples. So an old German priest, Father Boniface, a Capuchin, used to say to me when I was a very earnest young seminarian, God is the God of peace. Where there is no peace, God is not there. So we ought to struggle to avoid things that deprive us of peace. And I think that's a good rule of thumb. I was supposed to be in Ohio today at the Josephinum Seminary in Columbus, but I got snowed out in the airport the other day, so I never got there, and I'm so sorry. Do we have a question from our audience here in the studio?
2: Father, many fundamentalists do not believe in purgatory, and they point to the Bible to prove the fact that you never hear the word purgatory. Can you explain in somewhat of a defense of the term purgatory and why we Catholics believe in the temporal punishment due to sin which exists in purgatory?
0: Well, the reason that you won't find the word purgatory in Scripture is because it came from St. Augustine, who lived 400 years later. And he speaks about the purging fires of purgatory. And he was not by any means the first one to write about it. The first clear evidence outside of the Scripture comes from the Christian writer Tertullian in the second century. And what they mean is an interim experience or place between this life and heaven, a place where you get ready for heaven. And they base it on the text where our Lord speaks of someone owing something to a person and not getting out of prison until they paid the last penny. There was also, St. Paul refers to, the custom of baptizing people for the dead, praying for the dead in that way. Now, if you're praying for the dead, whatever way you're doing it, you're assuming that they're not in heaven or in hell, because you don't have to pray for them if they're in heaven, and you don't, and if they're in hell, it doesn't do any good. Now, Pope Benedict, in his recent encyclical, Spe Salvi, or We Are Saved by Hope, he has a very, very excellent section at the end of the encyclical on purgatory and praying for the dead. I wish that we would give up the word purgatory, because it's not a scriptural word. And the word that we might use is the orthodox idea of it being a journey where you pay the tolls for your misdeeds in the past. They have the idea of the

0: toll houses. If they were looking for a new name for purgatory, I know the perfect name is Jersey City. That's where I grew up. And the new Jersey City is very swanky, but old Jersey City where I grew up, I used to say to myself, you know, purgatory's got to be better than this. This is about 40 years ago. Now, people say to me they don't believe in purgatory. What do they think they're in? What do you think is going on right now? We are being purged of our selfishness, our self-love, our vices, our cupidity, our weakness, by the daily struggles of the spiritual life. The great mystical saint who wrote about purgatory, Saint Catherine of Genoa, she said, "I do believe that we have begun our purgatory even now." And she and many others, including Pope Benedict, say that the fires of purgatory are the burning desire of the soul to enter completely into the kingdom of God. And they can't because of obstacles they're placing there. One of the misunderstandings of purgatory is that people think, usually not Catholics or Orthodox, but other people hearing of purgatory, think that you're earning your heaven there. No, the only one who ever earned heaven for anybody, the only one who could, is our Lord Jesus Christ. We are redeemed. But the question is, are we prepared to accept completely the redemption that Christ has given us? If we completely accept that redemption and live according to it, we would lead sinless lives. But Saint John's epistle says, if we say we have no sin, we make God a liar. So we're all struggling with sin. We have a call from Joanne. We're getting all ladies tonight. What about the men watching this program? Joanne, what's your question and where are you from?
1: Hi, Father. I'm from Bud Lake, New Jersey. Uh-huh. And I'm a psychotherapist. And I'd like to know if you can explain the difference between normal, remorseful feelings as we humbly remember our past sins. When, you know, just when memories just come over us, versus a neurotic, scrupulous guilt.
0: Well, that's a very easy one, and it's a good question, Joanne. A person remembering previous sins and being contrite about them. This is a very common experience of older people. They have to remember that they're evaluating their previous behavior in the light of what they know now. Somebody 75 years old, going back to looking at what they did when they were 25 years old, are going to be interpreting that as if they knew then what they know now. So you have to be careful of being too guilt-ridden. But the other thing is a big difference. A person honestly being contrite for their past sins, it's a great idea. They surrender their guilt to God. They get finished and they don't feel guilty. The scrupulous person goes to confession, gives all the details, confesses it 25 times, and they still feel guilty. That's why they continue to drive the priest who hears their confession crazy. Their problem is guilt and not believing that God can forgive them. I would have to say that scrupulosity requires a twisted view of God. And that's what Tanqueray just said. Well, we finally got a man to call in. John, thank you for calling in. Where are you from and what's your question?
2: Hi, Father. My name's John Young and I'm from Dayton, Ohio.
0: How's the snow out there today, John?
2: It's a little deeper than I like it. It's just past my knees.
0: Oh, my God. All right, what's your question?
2: Well, I'm coming into the Catholic Church this March, and I take the sacrament of penance very seriously. And sometimes I kind of feel as though I'm wasting the priest's time. When there's a sin in my life that I can't overcome, and I confess it, and then I do very well, and then I fall off the boat, so to speak, and then I'm confessing it again. And I've been warned about scrupulosity before, and I just wonder what should I do? How should I feel about sins that I work on but can't conquer?
0: Well, certainly, John, those are appropriate sins to confess. That's not scrupulosity. The scrupulous person confesses the same sin numerically, not the category, but the same incident over and over and over again, the same incident. What you're talking about is confessing the same fall. It's not the same incident. And I think it's very good to include that in confession. And I would never see that as wasting a priest's time. And if the priest has time, if there isn't a great crowd, he can take the time to make suggestions about some remedies that might help with a habitual sin. Probably the biggest danger of habitual sin is one that is identified very well by Alcoholics Anonymous: putting yourself into the occasion of sin. If an alcoholic knows that they walk down a certain street, they're going to go into a saloon or a tap room where they have friends, don't walk down the street. There's an old saying, if you don't want to end up in Milwaukee, don't get on the train. With all due respect to Milwaukee, don't get on the train. Thank you all. We had very good questions tonight. God bless you all. In the name of the Father, and of the Son, Holy Spirit, amen. As I always do, I ask you to support EWTN, this marvelous network. Every place I go, people tell me how much help it has given them, how much it brings people who are far from God close to God. So it's a good cause, and please keep it going. God bless you.
3: 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We'll be talking about his book, The Sparrow Who Fell to the Ground.
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5: The bottom line is, without Joseph Gergerich, there would be no cause for canonization.
6: For over 40 years, he spent time obtaining documents, compiling those documents, translating them, really risking his life to get the documents that he knew he needed to be able to provide the full scope of Bishop Berega's life and ministry.
7: He's the link between the old and the new. He's the foundation.
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9: 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I'm Veronica Knuckles, and I am thrilled you're joining me this week as we talk about holy reminders of Our Lady. After all, we celebrate her birthday this week on September 8th. Then we have the Feast of the Most Holy Name of Mary on September 12th, and the entire month is dedicated to her under the title of Our Lady of Sorrows. Since there's a lot to share today, let's dive right in. Our first item is this Our Lady of Grace statue.

statue. Did you know this image was given to us by the Blessed Virgin Mary herself? You may know the story of the miraculous medal, but I'll go through it quick, I promise. In 1830, the Blessed Mother appeared to a novice of the Daughters of Charity in Paris. Her name was St. Catherine Laboureil. This was at a time of upheaval in France, particularly in Paris, where the powers that be sought to destroy the church. In fact, they actually murdered the Archbishop of Paris in 1848. So, in 1830, Our Lady told St. Catherine that she wanted a medal struck through which she would pour many graces upon those who would wear it. What's extraordinary is that she showed St. Catherine exactly how the image on the medal was to be designed. She instructed that in its borders should be engraved the prayer, "O Mary, conceived without sin, pray for us who have recourse to thee." This statue of Our Lady of Grace is a three-dimensional rendition of what the Blessed Mother asked for in the miraculous medal. You can see her arms are outstretched downward, with the palms facing outwardly, which is symbolic of the graces flowing down upon those who seek for her help. She stands on a globe, crushing the serpent under her feet. This statue was hand-painted in Peru. I also like the little details, like the folds in her garments and the gold detailing. Her eyes are made of glass. The statue measures 25 3/4 inches high and would make a beautiful addition to your home or parish. The Our Lady of Grace statue is item number V0252 for $304.97. St. Louis de Montfort is known for saying, "We never give more honor to Jesus than when we honor his mother, and we honor her simply and solely to honor him all the more perfectly. We go to her only as a way of leading to the goal we seek, Jesus, her son." You can remember that goal of honoring Mary with this Our Lady of Grace lighted dome. Look at how the lights illuminate all the details on the statue. It has a battery-operated LED bulb at the top. It's made of a stone mix and painted pristine white. I appreciate how the light comes from above Mary and shines down on her. It's symbolic of the light of Christ that shines down upon her. It would make a great addition to your prayer table, nightstand, or even home office. It measures 8 inches high. The Our Lady of Grace lighted dome is item number 20499 for $43. I have a fun idea for you. Go around your home and see how many images of the Blessed Mother you have, whether artwork, books, rosaries, statues, holy water fonts. How many can you find? I love the idea of having Mother Mary in every room of the home. If you're looking for a creative way to do that, you'll definitely be interested in our line of prayer shrines, like this Our Lady of Grace wooden prayer shrine. It was crafted from genuine oak and finished with a dark espresso stain. You can see it has a smooth base that's perfect for holding a votive candle, rosary, holy water bottle, or written prayer petitions. It would be perfect for a home altar, tabletop, in your office, on a nightstand, or even in a college dorm. It's holy reminders like these that really personalize the faith and add a special touch of grace to the home. Speaking of personalizing the faith, you can swap out icons or images throughout the year. It measures approximately 4 3/4 inches wide by 8 1/2 inches high. It is 3 inches deep. It also has a little hook on the back so you can hang it on your wall. The Our Lady of Grace wooden prayer shrine is item number SH35 for $38. You can visit our website to see the other styles we offer as well. This new flameless Our Lady of Grace prayer candle is a great addition to any prayer space or room in your home. This battery-operated LED fireless flame provides a warm glow that gently illuminates the picture of Our Lady of Grace. These candles are designed to mimic an authentic flicker of a real flame, creating an ambiance that feels genuine while remaining safe for any environment, making an excellent choice for hospitals, children's rooms, retirement homes, and nurseries. At the bottom, it reads, "All generations shall call me blessed," from Luke chapter 1, verse 48. On the back, you'll find the Hail Holy Queen prayer. That prayer reads, "Hail Holy Queen, Mother of Mercy, our life, our sweetness, and our hope. To thee do we cry, poor banished children of Eve. To thee

0: Do we send up our sighs, mourning and weeping in this valley of tears? Turn then, most gracious Advocate, thine eyes of mercy toward us, and after this exile, show unto us the blessed fruit of thy womb, Jesus. O clement, O loving, O sweet Virgin Mary, pray for us, O Holy Mother of God, that we may be made worthy of the promises of Christ. The candle measures 8 1/4 inches high by 2 1/4 inches in diameter. It lasts for over 7 days of continuous use, or up to 30 days when utilizing the timer function. It does require 2 AA batteries, which are not included. The new flameless prayer candle featuring Our Lady of Grace is item number C8003 for $17.97. Be sure to see all of our new flameless devotional candles. We have other candles featuring Our Lord, Our Lady, and other great saints. We also have this beautiful and handy pocket-sized laminated Our Lady of Grace holy card with metal. On the back is the Hail Mary. It is item number HC570 for $4.50. Have you ever wondered how our Blessed Mother got so many names? There's Our Lady of Guadalupe, Knock, Cobijo, and even Częstochowa. Catholics all over the world have devotion to the Blessed Mother under a variety of significant titles. This illustrated Book of Mary explains why there are so many devotions to her. Within these pages, you'll learn 30 different Marian stories, along with popular Marian prayers, including the Rosary, the Litany, the 54-day Novena, First Saturday Devotion, and a list of the feast days of Mary. Inside, you'll also find illustrations from Fratelli Bonella. There are also popular Catholic prayers included, as well as some that you may be less familiar with. I imagine this would be great to share with grandkids as well. When they come over to visit, you can gather around and pick a new image of Mary to discover together. This sewn hardcover has embossed gold details and is 224 pages. It is sure to be a treasured part of your library for years to come. The illustrated Book of Mary is item number 2431 for $19.95. I don't know about you, but I love a good audiobook. And today, I want to show you this great spiritual classic, True Devotion to Mary, that's available for you on an audio CD. Here, St. Louis de Montfort's classic work is read by Jeanette Bankovic Williams. In this audio CD, St. Louis de Montfort makes the bold claim that devotion to Mary is the surest, the easiest, the shortest, and the most perfect means of going to Jesus. Our world is in need of saints right now, and true devotion to Mary gives a proven path on which to walk to sanctity. Here's a clip.
1: Mary is the excellent masterpiece of the Most High, the knowledge and possession of which He has reserved to Himself. Mary is the admirable mother of the Son, who took pleasure in humbling and concealing her during her life in order to favor her humility, calling her by the name of woman, as if she were a stranger, although in his heart he esteemed and loved her above all angels and all men.
0: True Devotion to Mary on audio CD is item number WOG11 for $36. I love the Marian blue colors in this genuine gemstone Mary Our Queen rosary bracelet. I've said it before and I will keep saying it. I think one of the coolest things about these rosary bracelets is that they are full of symbolism. This rosary bracelet is inspired by the glorious mysteries of the rosary and by the popular Marian devotions of America, the Immaculate Conception, and Our Lady of Guadalupe. It includes faceted crystals, hematite and natural jade, enameled metals, and a genuine Italian miraculous medal. Other significant pieces include an Our Lady of Guadalupe medal, a St. Benedict medal, stars, and a cross. To give you just a taste of the symbolism, the crystal teardrop beads between the medals represents the tears she shed for her son, and the tears she still sheds for us today. It comes with an English and Spanish explanatory mini booklet, so you can discover the rest of the rich symbolism within this piece. The bracelet was made right here in the USA and will stretch to fit most wrists. The genuine gemstone Mary, Our Queen, Rosary Bracelet is item number

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If you purchase two or more of the Genuine Gemstone Rosary bracelets from our website, the price drops to $24 each. We have so many more designs to choose from, so go out to EWTNRC to see them all. St. John Paul II said of the Blessed Mother, "From Mary, we learn to surrender to God's will in all things. From Mary, we learn to trust even when all hope seems gone. From Mary, we learn to love Christ, her Son, and the Son of God." You can think about these words as you gaze upon this praying Madonna ivory bust. Mary is the Queen of Heaven, the Queen, yet she's so humble, so pure of heart, and so close to humanity. In all of our sufferings and sorrow, she's here with us. I'm reminded of that truth when I look at this bust. Not only is she the mother of Jesus, but she's my mother, and she's your mother too. And what do mothers do? They love their children. They help their children. They comfort their children. And this is what Mary does for us too. When you have a problem or a worry that you just can't shake, bring it to the Blessed Mother and ask her to take your troubles to her Son. This bust is painted ivory with a vintage finish. It is made of a stone mix and measures 7 3/4 inches high. The Praying Madonna ivory bust is item number 42667 for $36.50. This month, we celebrate the birth of Our Lady. Did you realize the birthstone for the month of September, sapphire, is also blue? Which means this is the perfect month to get this Our Lady of Sorrows blue bead rosary. The color blue is often associated with Our Lady. She is frequently depicted wearing blue, especially a blue mantle or a cloak, to symbolize her purity, royalty, and divine status. This rosary is made with 7 millimeter smooth round pearlized blue glass beads from the Czech Republic. It features a full color picture metal center of Our Lady of Sorrows and a decorative oxidized silver crucifix that's just under an inch. Through her title of Our Lady of Sorrows, we recall the times in sacred scripture that Mary's heart grieved with sorrow, from the prophecy of Simeon all the way to the crucifixion and death of Jesus, her Son. Mary is the mother of sorrows who shares in our sorrows too, and she's the perfect intercessor when we have suffering prayers to bring to Jesus. This rosary was made right here in the USA. The Our Lady of Sorrows blue bead rosary is item number R921F for $52. We have so many rosaries to choose from at EWTNRC.com, so be sure to check out our website to see what we offer. As Catholics, we have Mary, our wonderful Mother in Heaven, praying for us at all times. And just like we love our earthly mothers, we love our Blessed Mother too. It's great to have little reminders of her everywhere, like on this cute floral wristlet. You can think about your Heavenly Mother often when you wear it. Go about your day thinking about her divine maternal protection. It features a Saint Benedict cross as well as a miraculous medal. On the inside, it has 2 spacious bill slips and a secure zip coin pocket. On the other side, it includes 8 card slips and 2 additional bill slips, room for money and prayer cards. On the outside, it's got a wristlet strap on it that is detachable. It measures 7 5/8 inches wide by 4 inches high. You know, Christmas is coming up, so this would make a lovely gift for the women in your life. It could also be a door prize for a parish event, a secret Santa gift, a stocking stuffer, or even a gift for a teacher. The floral wristlet with Saint Benedict cross and miraculous metal charms in blue floral is item number NSA08 for $29.97. I'm particularly excited about this next item. It's the miraculous metal cap that would be great to wear outside this fall. You can wear this simple holy reminder to show your devotion to the Blessed Mother with this embroidered navy baseball cap. Maybe you're like me and you found that Catholics tend to point out each other in public. Not really like a secret club, but like, "Hey, I like your miraculous metal hat." And they're like, "Thanks, I like your miraculous metal earrings." When we wear our Catholicism publicly, we encourage other Catholics to do

The same. Here, you can see elements from the back of the miraculous medal, the crossed M. It's a symbol of Mary, the mediatrix of all graces, and the cross of redemption, as well as the 12 stars symbolizing the church. I think the white outlined in Marian blue really makes the design pop. This cap is made of 100% cotton with a curved bill. It has an adjustable size strap with a brass clip. The Miraculous Medal Navy Cap is item number MMN for $24.97. I also want to tell you about this accessory. It's a red, white, and blue hair bow that has a Miraculous Medal on it. It is item number 37RWB for $16. I love picking out a new canvas tote bag, and this one has the EWTN logo on it. It's made of 100% heavyweight, 14-ounce cotton, and you can see it has that logo right on the front in gray. Anytime I carry anything with EWTN on it, it becomes a conversation starter. Whether people recognize the logo and tell me they know exactly what it means, or they don't recognize it and it becomes an opportunity to evangelize. We Catholics really can make a difference when we proudly show our faith on our sleeves, or in this case, on our bags. It measures 18 inches long, 8 inches wide, and 15 inches high. That's pretty big. It's ample room, whether you're taking it with you to the beach, to the gym, or even just using it as a grocery bag. You can put a ton of groceries in this thing. I want to point out that it has a wooden button right here with a loop closure, as well as these exterior pockets on each side. It's easy to throw over your shoulder with its 32-inch long woven handles, too. This EWTN exclusive design was made in India and printed in the USA. It's durable, strong, and washable. Please note that due to the natural character of cotton fabric, slight color variances may occur between bags. The EWTN logo canvas tote bag is item 1815 for $9.97. If you're interested in more EWTN merch, you should consider these leather logo keychains. They are crafted from genuine leather and heat stamped with the EWTN logo on the front. We have lots of color options to choose from, like red, black, blue, brown, and green. The leather logo keychain is item number LLK for $17.97. This week marks a sobering, sorrowful anniversary in America's history, the terrorist attacks on September 11, 2001, which claimed the lives of nearly 3,000 victims that day, left thousands more injured, and millions of lives changed forever. Here is the 9/11 Remembrance Rosary. It's our new 25th anniversary edition. This rosary was inspired by the images of the aftermath of 9/11 in New York City, with the destruction of the Twin Towers in Manhattan. You can see the Ground Zero cross is a perfect reproduction of the original. I want to point out the beginning. It's not a crucifix, but a cross. It's actually based off the Ground Zero cross, which was a 17-foot structure of intersecting beams discovered in the debris of the World Trade Center site shortly after September 11th. It even has the scrap of sheet metal on the beam of the cross. It's hand-painted in silver with a cross and bronze metal finish. At the center, you can see Jesus triumphantly rising from the grave, from the ruins. Jesus is hand-painted in silver and the ruins of the towers in bronze. Let me tell you about the antique bronze Hail Mary beads. They measure 8 millimeters by 6 millimeters. Each of the 50 Hail Mary beads has the abbreviations of a different state on it, so you can remember to pray for each state. America has never been the same after these attacks, and we must continue praying for the United States. The Our Father beads are antique bronze miraculous medals that also measure 8 millimeters by 6 millimeters. It's finished with a Gorelli branding bar that certifies authenticity. This rosary was made in Italy. It arrives at your door in a pouch and a small brochure with a detailed explanation of each component of this rosary, along with an introduction by the late Father Andrew Apostoli. The 9/11 Remembrance Rosary is item number 13517 for $55. As we hold America in our hearts this week, I want to share with you our Immaculate Conception flags
an EWT

an exclusive design. After all, the Blessed Mother, under her title of the Immaculate Conception, is patroness of the United States. We have this special house and garden flag set for you today. You can see Spanish painter Bartolomé Esteban Murillo's famous image of the Immaculate Conception superimposed over the stars and stripes of the U.S. flag. 8 years before the dogma was solemnly defined by Pope Pius IX in 1846, the American bishops placed the United States under the patronage of Our Lady under the title of the Immaculate Conception. These flags are a great way to show your love of our country and of our patroness, the Blessed Mother. The Immaculate Conception American flag set is item number 905EK for $39.99. I should tell you that these flags are also sold separately in case you want only the house or the garden flag. You can also carry this image with you everywhere with our Immaculate Conception Tapestry Rosary Pouch. This EWTN exclusive features the Immaculate Conception superimposed over the U.S. flag on one side. On the other, you'll find a prayer for our country over the stars and stripes. It is item number RP33 for $9.97. Throughout the month of September and beyond, if you're looking to grow closer to Our Lady, this book, Mary Day by Day, will help. Spiritually, this book deepens faith by connecting readers to Mary's example. Within these pages, you'll find reflections on her humility, obedience, or intercession drawn from the writings of the saints. Each meditation has a scripture verse, quotation from a saint, and a prayer, all focused on Mary's life and virtues. It's bound in a soft Marian blue, flexible composite cover with a ribbon page marker. It's a perfect size to keep close by your bedside, to keep in your purse or work bag, or to bring with you to read during Eucharistic adoration. Remember, the Blessed Mother always leads us closer to her Son. So by learning more from her and about her, we can grow in holiness and love for her Son more. This book is 191 pages long. Mary Day by Day is item number 18019 for $10.95. This new item isn't just a holy reminder. It's a great way to evangelize without saying a word. This vinyl sticker shows a quote from our beloved foundress, Mother Angelica. The EWTN exclusive design has the words, "We are all called to be great saints. Don't miss the opportunity." Vinyl stickers are very popular because they make it so easy to personalize water bottles, tumblers, laptops, notebooks, phone cases, and more. 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The stickers are easy to apply, scratch-resistant, and dishwasher-safe for many, many cycles. It was proudly designed in the USA by a Catholic family. The Great Saints vinyl sticker, Mother Angelica quote, is item number VS302 for $4. We also have these brand new vocation vinyl stickers with a quote from St. Teresa of Lisieux. These say, "My vocation is love." 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Sale item alert! This crucifix holy water font is more than $10 off right now. I try to have a crucifix in every room of my home to make sure that I am often reminded of the sacrificial love Christ has for us. But I think this holy water font would be great to put in a prominent place in your home where you can fill it with holy water and bless yourself often. For the Catholic who strives to have both a crucifix and a holy water font in every room, this accomplishes both goals in one fell swoop. It measures about 4.5 inches wide by 10 inches high and is 2 inches deep. On the back, you can see that there's a sawtooth hanger so you can easily display it on your wall. Remember that holy water is a sacramental. It can be used to provide spiritual protection for your family and your home. Great saints like Teresa of Avila have spoken about the power of holy water and that it sends demons fleeing. This was hand-painted and imported from Peru. The crucifix

holy water font is item number P007 for $27.99. Like I said, this item is on sale right now, and you can see all of our sale items on our website by clicking on the sales tab at ewtnrc.com.

0: iconic image of the Holy Father waving from the Vatican balcony just moments after his election as the 267th Supreme Pontiff of the Catholic Church. The image captures a historic and reverent moment, symbolizing faith, leadership, and continuity within the Church. You can see a banner across the bottom that reads, Pope Leo XIV. This fine textured art print arrives at your door in a dark walnut frame with a gold inner lip. I think that really gives it a classic and timeless look. I remember as a kid seeing a picture of Pope John Paul II in my church's Family Life Center. I remember learning who he was and about his role in the church because of that image. And when other kids would ask me who it was, I felt proud to tell them all about the Pope. That's why I think it would also be the perfect portrait to donate to your local parish for display. Or it would also be great for your home or office. Overall, it measures 13.5 inches wide by 16.5 inches tall. And it comes ready to hang. The Pope Leo XIV portrait walnut frame is item number 7567B for $49.97. If you're looking to learn more about the first American-born Pope, you should check out this book, Leo XIV, Portrait of the First American Pope. Within these pages, renowned Vatican journalist Dr. Matthew Bunsen gives us the first authoritative portrait of the new Holy Father. This book will give you insight on the Pope's life, beliefs, and most improbable journey to the chair of St. Peter. The paperback book is 137 pages long. It is item number 84372 for $17.95. 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On next week's show, we'll have a Passion Crucifix, an Our Lady of La Salette statue, a Pearl Mission Rosary, and more. As we think about the Blessed Mother's birthday this week, this is a great time to reflect on that great quote from Mother Angelica. We are all called to be great saints. Don't miss the opportunity. The Blessed Virgin Mary was human like the rest of us. And if we strive to model her humility, her charity, and her obedience, we will be well on our way to becoming great saints too. Holy Mary, Mother of God, pray for us sinners now and at the hour of our death. Amen. Thank you for joining me today. I'll see you next week right here on EWTN Religious Catalog. 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
7: Don't miss the opportunity.

Well, good evening, and we have a wonderful, wonderful group of our family with us tonight. They're everywhere, and everywhere here. It's amazing how our seats multiply, you know. I didn't think we bought that many, but they just seem to grow. And we were sent, well, you can't put two things in one place, can you? So. Some people don't need enemies, you know, when you got friends. anyway, we have 50,000 of these and an opportunity of getting in 150,000. And what are they? Wonderful. And you need them. Everybody here is going to get one free. Not so you. But it's almost free. I really want you to have it. If you just get one, you have to send a postage for one stamp. If you get three or four, and I would advise you to do this. Why? We need to get this out to all the people in America. Why? It's a chapter of Divine Mercy. The Senate is going to vote soon on partial birth abortion. I don't understand when it says partial. When the girl or boy is murdered, he's murdered, you know? What do you mean partial? Partial what? Anyway, I understand they need 8 votes, and that to me is terrible. That we have a Senate that is almost 8 votes might pass it again. It's hard for me to understand that our senators are that close to passing murdering a little girl, little boy about to be born in the worst way. Not even Hitler did that. And our country needs mercy, just needs mercy. And we're not catching on. You know, I never saw so many floods in this country. They're everywhere. And we're not catching on. I want you to really make a little apostolate for yourself, maybe for Pentecost. Huh? If I send you 4, they're free, but they're not free. You understand, Jerry? You understand what I mean? You all understand what I mean. You know. Okay, if you want 4 of them, cost 55 cents stamp. Is that right? Where are you? Thank you. You had to have a vice president here to verify that it cost you 55 cents. But it's hard to put 55 cents in a letter. Very good, huh? So a little soft collection, a little quiet collection. I don't care if you just send 55 cents because I got to pay for these to get it to you. However, please. It's a wonderful little thing. It has a little, the powerful, powerful prayer for mercy. And the whole thing is the whole novena here of the novena. I said it to 3 o'clock on Sunday, the entire nine prayers and 9 chaplets in an hour. And that you have to do. Say it once a day. Say it for your family, your friends, those that are ill, those that are sick, but those that have left the church and have gone to confession in years and years and years. Don't be afraid of men. Our Lord said, after you killed you, you can't do anything else. Be afraid of God. You say, well, I'm afraid of God. I love God. Then you don't need to be afraid. But some of your lives are not too good. So you got it? I'll remind you before the show's over. 55 cents if you want this. If you just want one, just ask for it. I'll send you one. But try to spread this around to all the people, especially in this country. If the Senate doesn't approve, I hate to say, whew, well, I think it's going to happen.

And so I got this off my mind. That's what I was supposed to say, yeah. Now, one of the problems today is that we do not see signs. We don't see any signs. And I'm not talking about the signs of the times. I mean, they're right in front of our face, and we don't see them. So I'm not going to even mention them. However, there are signs that God gives us in our personal life, every day. And we don't recognize them. Signs of his love. Signs that he's saying, hey, turn around. You're not in the right direction. Signs of his beauty. Signs of his providence. Oh, his providence. Signs of his displeasure sometime, but in a sweet way. He doesn't condemn, he doesn't do that kind of thing. He pricks your heart. Someone wrote to me not too long ago, read a rather shady life. And this person was sitting in their living room and they heard as loud as you're hearing me, and the Lord said to them, if you only knew how much I love you. Oh, wow. That person's life changed like that. Changed around. And that's a sign. It's signs of God's love are all around us. You're here tonight as a sign of his love to me and to him, because you came so far to learn more about him, to fill your heart with hope again. The victory is around the corner. And we need to know that. And so I want to take one of my favorite parts of Scripture, because here are two or maybe three exceedingly imperfect men. And I'm not a feminist, so you I have nothing against men. I love them all. Now, this is the 21st chapter of St. John's Gospel. It'd be nice to read it, but some people don't know how to read Scripture. Don't read Scripture like a newspaper. It's different. I'll tell you how some people read Scripture. Let me see something here. I don't want to spoil my whole thing tonight. But if you read Scripture like a newspaper, you're going to... I'll just take the resurrection of Lazarus. And here's how most people read the Scriptures. They say, there was a man named Lazarus who lived in a village of Bethany with his two sisters, Mary and Martha. And he was ill. It was the same Mary, the sister of the sick man, Lazarus, who anointed the Lord with ointment and wiped his feet with her hair. And the sisters sent this message to Jesus, Lord, the man you love is ill. And on receiving the message, Jesus said, this sickness will end, but not in death. And through it, the Son of God will be glorified. Do you have any idea what you read? No, I hear people. I hear them at the lectern on Sunday mass. And you want to say, whoa! But that's, you can't read it like that. Well, let me see if I can really mess you up tonight. Our dear Lord gave us an imagination. Don't tell me you don't have one. Oh, somebody walked down the street and you can imagine. Oh, you can imagine anything you want about that person. Because it just works like that. You go to mass and... You know, most women don't wear hats anymore. And so when you do see a woman with a hat, she's very distracting. You wonder why she's wearing one. What is she covering? But you see, that's imagination. That's all that is. It's pure imagination, and we shouldn't do that. So I'm going to read a little scripture to you and use my imagination and try to bring out to you signs that these men totally missed. It says here,

No, I got the wrong one. I didn't want this one. What did I want? Oh, am I in trouble? And before the whole world. Oh, dear Lord. Well, here it is. Thank you, Jesus. Oof. Now, the Lord knows how to humble you, you know, and even when you try hard. Okay, we're going to take the road to Emmaus. It says the very same day, that's the day of the resurrection, two of them went on their way to a village called Emmaus. Now, here is where your imagination should start to work. What do? You see a road, you see two men, and you know where they're going. 7 miles from Jerusalem. And they were talking together about all that had happened. Now, that's easy to see, isn't it? Huh? You see a couple men, they're walking down, they're talking fast, they are obviously upset. Now, as they talked this over, what were they talking over? The whole passion of Jesus. The agony in the garden, how Judas, one of his disciples. And think of that, what were they talking about? They were disappointed. They saw the master scourged, crowned with thorns. Now see that in your mind, see? What were they? Well, you know what they were talking about. And then go on. Jesus himself came up and walked at their side. But something prevented them from recognizing. Why? They were so disappointed. Now you got to stop here and say, why didn't I see him? They were so disappointed, or he disappointed them in such a way, they were blind, heart sick, and they didn't recognize anything. Have you ever done that? Huh? Have you ever been so grief-stricken and so heart-sick that you can't see God? You can't see God in the tragedy? You can't see God in that cross? You can't see God in that sin? Why? You're enveloped in that grief. You're enveloped in fear. And God is out the window. You don't see him standing right next to you. They didn't see him. Where was their mind? In disappointment, in anger, in frustration. And that's a sign they missed. See, all of this, Jesus told them at least 3 times, the Son of Man will go to Jerusalem, he will be scourged, crucified, on the third day he will rise. Now, wouldn't you think you'd remember that? The only ones who remembered it were the doctors of the law and the Pharisees and the scribes. Now, isn't that odd? They remembered. And the disciples didn't. They missed the sign. They didn't hear Jesus say. But hasn't Jesus said that to all of us? You will have persecution. He promises you persecution. See, the Christian faith is only from God, because only God can promise you misery. And expect you to take it. Only God can say that. Nobody would follow any other person if he just promised them misery. The world promised you everything, and it's all wonderful, but it's all a lie. It's not wonderful. Life stinks sometimes, and you can't do anything about it. That's the way it is. So, by the way, this is Luke 24:13-35. So now, you got to ask yourself, here I am, I have cancer, or I have a headache, or I have a migraine, or I lost a loved one, or 100 things, thousands of things happen to us. Look beside you. You're going to feel these things. You're going to be hurt by people. You're going to be disappointed by people. But all of that is part of a giant jigsaw puzzle, a beautiful picture, a degree of glory God is destined for.

for you from all eternity. And this little black spot is part of that puzzle. It's part of that degree of glory God has destined for you. And you see by these men, they didn't see the point. Why would the Son of God have to suffer? Don't you ask that question? Don't you say to God, why do I have to suffer? We can't say that anymore. We can't say that. He suffered. I am not above the Master. He did not ever promise us health, happiness, and wealth. He never promised us that. So now let's go around and see another sign, see if how they missed it. He said to them, what matters are you discussing as you walk? Three cheers for Jesus, I tell you. I think that is so funny. If it was me, thank God it wasn't me. I said, what are you, nincompoop? Don't you understand this thing? What's wrong with you? You were with him 3 years. He told you he's going to go through this. What's wrong? That was me. See, what did Jesus do? Hey, he's the gentle Jesus. He says, what things are you talking about as you walk along? They said, this is cute. They stop short. You ever stop short? You're walking briskly and somebody asks you a dumb question and you stop short and say, huh? Their faces downcast. Poor man, you know, don't take much. Huh? I notice all the women are smiling here tonight. Then one of them called Cleophas, they weren't brave enough to say who the rest were. You must be the only person staying in Jerusalem who does not know the things that have been happening these last few days, smart aleck. How you like that? Who are you? What do you mean you don't know what's going on? Who are they talking to? The one who went through it all. They didn't see him. Does Jesus ask us sometimes, you and I? What are you talking about on the way? Are you wasting time? Are you talking so much about your neighbor that you can't see anything good in him? What are you talking about on the way? On the way, we're all on our way home. This is not our home, you know? When you die, next Tuesday, you all have to turn on your TV. I'm going to have a priest on next Tuesday who died suddenly in an automobile accident, a head-on collision, and he was face to Jesus. I'm not going to tell you anymore, but it's awesome. He almost didn't make it. In fact, our Lord said, you never served me, you only served yourself. And he was going down in that place. And Our Lady interceded for him. And he's coming here next Tuesday. Tell all your friends to listen. Why? Because as a young priest, he didn't see signs either. He saw the world. He saw pleasure. He saw a lot of things. But he didn't see God. And God was right within him and standing beside him at all times. It's a great witness. Well, and what does Jesus say? What a man. What things? Oh, they said all about Jesus of Nazareth, they answered. Now let me see and let you think now. This is why you got to use your imagination. What they said now is also unbelievable. They said, who proved he was a great prophet by the things he said and did in the sight of God and all the people. How many times have you and I questioned God's love for us because something happens, it's hard,

Hasn't he proven his love for you over and over and over, and you didn't see it? Hasn't he showed you a million times his love, his mercy, his goodness? You didn't notice. Hasn't he told you 100 times in 100 ways, I love you? By all the nice things, by a sunrise and sunset, the time you walked on the ocean and you felt so close to him. Why do we forget that when a tragedy happens? And we all like these disciples here. They said he was a prophet. That was their first mistake. He was Son of God. They were there when Lord said, who do you say I am? And Peter said, thou art your Christ, the Son of the living God. They heard that. Haven't you heard that Jesus is really and truly in the Eucharist? Haven't you been raised like that? And somebody comes like, oh, it's all a symbol. Why? Why do you doubt? He's right there. You say he isn't, or somebody who's lost their faith. Pray for them. They're in grave, grave danger of losing their souls. But we're just like these men here. We're no different. And then he says, and how our chief priests and our leaders handed him over to be sentenced to death and had him crucified. They were there. They were there. 3 years they spent with him. Many of us have been in the church more than 3 years. We've been raised in it, baptized in it. Many of us Christian from birth, Catholic from birth. We've heard it. We've memorized that catechism. We have it before us. And we still don't believe. Isn't that awesome? Well, they're not free. Look what they say next. And this is not all. Boy, when you make a fool out of yourself, you go the whole way. You know that? I mean, none of us stop while we're ahead. We are constantly opening our mouth and proving our ignorance. Huh? And he said, this is not all. 2 whole days have gone by since it happened. Uh-huh. They heard him say he would rise. Oh, haven't we heard the church say over and over and over all the awesome truths in our faith? And some women, oh, things haven't changed much. And some women from our group have astounded us. They went to the tomb in the early morning, and they did not find the body. They just said he was going to rise. This is the second day. And he said he would rise. Well, they did not find the body. They came back to tell us they had a vision of angels. Yeah, little angels, you know. I mean, why don't we give you something big? Like what? Who declared he was the light. Now, can you imagine a lack of faith with all that knowledge? They heard what he said, and they believed it. And what are they doing? It wasn't the way they wanted it. Women had to declare the resurrection. Well, they were there. These guys were snooping way in the back, hiding. They saw. They didn't want women telling them and angels. Come on, let's have the Father or some biggie up there, you know, one of the elders. How about Moses? That would have been great, you know, if Moses would have come along and said, hey, everybody, here he is. Angels? Aren't we like that? Hasn't the Lord told you often, I love you? I will take care of you. You're the apple of my eye. Do you believe that? You've heard it some way, somewhere.

all your life at some point. But when a tragedy comes, you say what these men said. Well, he doesn't do it the way I thought he'd do it. Well, are they through? No. Some of our friends, now they don't even believe they're friends. I mean, that's pretty bad. Went to the tomb, found everything exactly as the women had reported. But him, they saw nothing. What do you want? Huh? You know, what does he want? The women came back, said he was alive. Friends. Probably the apostles. They wouldn't want to say the apostles did it. They said friends. Obviously, the women weren't friends, you see. Even Jesus, I think, has the point of enough is enough, you know? And he said, you foolish men. That's more like something I would say. Except I wouldn't have said foolish. I'd have said something else, you know? So slow to believe the full message of the prophets. Do you and I believe the full message of this gospel? Where he promises persecution. Where he says, I have to carry my cross, my burden. Didn't say I'd lay it down. Didn't say someone would take it away from me. Didn't say he'd come down and console me. He said, you have to carry that cross. You have to be meek and humble. In this day and age, he eats you up. Yeah, he said, meek and humble. Learn of me, he said, for I am meek and humble of heart. It's not what you see on TV. It's not what you hear. It's not what you see the world doing. You don't see governments anywhere doing that. They hate people, they hate each other, and they fight wars. Makes money, raises the economy. Who cares? We kill babies, we want to smother the elderly, and what? Where are we? See, we've lost it. We don't know what the full message is. Abundant life? There's no abundant life here. What are you talking about? Abundance is grace. Abundance is forgiveness. Abundance is mercy. Abundance is redemption. I have an opportunity, and you have an opportunity to be like Jesus, to enter his kingdom. That's abundant. This is a short life. Somebody said to me the other day, so-and-so, I figured it was 78. I said, gee, getting up there. And I thought, hey, I'll be 74 this month. I'm getting up there too. But see, inside, I don't feel I'm up there. I'm ready to fight. And we have to do that. See? We have here people like the disciples here who didn't want the suffering of the message he preached. Blessed are you when they speak all evil against you for my name's sake. Today we succumb. Parishes succumb to the modern thought, the liberal thought, but it's empty. It's empty. Look at it. It's empty. It has no doctrine, no leadership, nothing. Who are you following? They ran away. See? So then, starting with Moses, through all the he explained the passages throughout the scriptures that were about himself. He came into his own, and his own received him not. That's what John says in the prologue. In the Old Testament, Jeremiah, Isaiah prophesy, the worst is going to, he's a worm and no man. You accept him like that as a Messiah? He's crucified on a cursed cross. A person died on the cross was considered cursed by God. Do you accept that? Do you expect suffering and pain as a part, a precious, precious part

0: of our heritage and our gaining of eternal glory. I have to be like the Master. I cannot be anything, and neither can you. How many times have we heard it at Mass? How many times have we, what is it? Is the Mass only a banquet? No, it's a sacrifice. Jesus knew that the Father knows and knew that you and I would have wanted to be there. I hope we would have. And what happened? We couldn't, of course. And so he came, comes to us every day in the Mass. It's not another sacrifice, it's the same one. But we're present now. To God, everything is present. There's no past and no future. It's all now. Well, let's see what happens to these poor men. When they drew near to the village where they were going, he made as if to go on. You know, that's cute. He did that one time walking on the waters. You remember that? He pretended he was going to pass them by. Said, Jesus, help us! Have you ever gotten that position? Yeah. I do it every couple months. When you see those 1 30-second and 1 minute spot, that's exactly what I say, help us. But see, he wanted them to say that. If you don't get that in this passage, you're going to miss the beauty of the compassion of heart of Jesus. He said, he pretended. And they said, wait. Don't go. When you feel God is away from you and you feel guilty, he's just saying, I'm not leaving you. Tell him, don't go, Lord. Stay with me. That's what they did. What did they do? They pressed him. They pressed him. We all want to be pressed to be with people, to know them and to love them. And he pretended to go, and they pressed him. They said, oh, stay with us. It's nearly evening, and the day's almost over. So he went with them. Now, while he was with them at table, now this is important, he took the bread and said the blessing, and he broke it and handed it to them, and they knew him. They must have went, they were there. They were at the Last Supper. If they hadn't been, they would not have recognized him. Somebody fall? No? Boy, I must have scared somebody out of their wits. Oh, you did that. So what happened? And he broke it and handed it to them. Their eyes were open and they recognized it. And what happens? He vanished out of their sight. I bet they were scared to death. Good for them. And they said to each other, did not our hearts burn within us as he talked to us and explained the scriptures? Hasn't that happened to you, huh? You're desolate or lonely or tempted and you open this awesome book we call the Gospels or even the New Catechism and something burns in your heart and you say, yeah, that's right, that's true. Truth is always consoling. Half-truth and lies never console, never. They leave confusion. Now here is what's so important. I want you to listen to this now, because today, one of the greatest sins against God today, besides lust, is you do not recognize him. We don't recognize him. Because this is what it said. They set out that instant and returned to Jerusalem. They walked out. They ran another 7 miles. And they found the 11 assembled, who said to them, "It's true, the Lord is risen and appeared to Simon." And then they told their story. And now this is what's important. And how they recognized him in the breaking of bread. They didn't recognize his voice. They didn't recognize him standing with them, walking with them, talking to them. They recognized him when? At the Eucharist. Isn't it awesome that we today do not recognize his presence in the Eucharist? Is it because our faith has been shaken by so many who have lost their faith, who are to corrupt our faith? Is it because we don't pray enough? Is it because we really don't go to him in humbleness of heart and say, "Lord, I don't believe. Help my unbelief. Lord, I've lost it. Give it back to me. Lord, I want to see you. I want to recognize you. I cannot live without you." Are we saying that? Why don't we any longer recognize him in the Eucharist? He's there. What a gift, huh? God loved us so much that he couldn't bear to leave, but he had to. He said the Spirit won't come. See, you're all here tonight. In a day or so, you won't be here. And I won't be with you. And he couldn't take that, see? He loves you so much, he couldn't take that. He said, "No, I got to go, but I want to stay." Only God could figure that out. When you go, you're gone, and I'm here. That's the way it is. But he couldn't take that. He wanted to be with you always. And so he designed this awesome doctrine. It says doctrine in the 6th chapter of John. This doctrine he preached, that he is really, truly present in the most blessed sacrament, body, soul, divinity. That's how they recognized it. Isn't that awesome? Do you? Do you recognize him? Well, ask yourself that question. Read this passage yourself. 24th chapter of Luke. Recognize him. Go tell him you love him. You have to know he loves you. You have to know that. Well, that's the end of that event. We have a call. Hello?
1: Hello, Mother.
0: Where are you from?
1: I'm calling from Clearwater, Florida.
0: Wonderful. And what is your question?
1: Well, my husband passed away in November.
0: Oh, I'm sorry.
1: And I have not been able to bring myself back to church. I watch Mass on TV with the Mother of the Chapel of the Angels. And I just can't bring myself to go back to church because I get so emotional.
0: Why can't you go back to church?
1: Because I get so emotional.
0: You cry?
1: Yes, I do.
0: That's okay.
1: Well, it's just so hard. And I want to go back. I really want to go back very bad, but I don't know how to go. I only moved down here a couple years ago, and my husband and I went together all the time, and now I have nobody here, and it's very hard.
0: Well, sweetheart, you have somebody there. See, Jesus is at your side, just like he was with these disciples. And your husband knows now that he is with God. He knows why you should go. And I make a bet he's praying for you that you do go. Because now he sees the truth, you see. He sees how Jesus is in that sacrifice, and Jesus is in the Eucharist, and he knows, and he's pleading for you in heaven, "Please let my wife go back to Mass and receive this awesome gift." He knows. And he still

0: loves you. He's there, he knows. And Jesus is waiting for you. Every time that church door opens, he's hoping you're coming through. And you say, oh, Mother, every Mass, every Sunday, hundreds of people go through. No, no, no. Don't judge God like you do people. To God, every one of us is an individual, as if no one else existed. Because he's God, so I can't judge God by man. He's waiting for you, and he cries too. Every morning, he waits for you. And every time that door opens, he hopes it's you, and your husband does too. You see, when we die, we see God. We know ourselves like that. It doesn't take time. We know everything we did, we didn't do. And we most of all see the love of God for us. That kind of love we never knew existed because we didn't pray enough, we didn't read enough, we didn't think of God enough. And he knows your husband wants you to go back and give him, if he's in purgatory, and I hope he isn't, you give him solace. And if he's in heaven, you give him accidental glory. It means you make him happy for a second or two, whatever that is in eternity. Doesn't increase his glory, but it's a snap of more joy. Go ahead, make your husband happy. Most of all, go back and make Jesus happy. The Mass on the TV is not a substitute, see? Many people are shut in, they can't get to Mass, and that's a great consolation to them. But you can't receive the Eucharist, see? So please go back. Go to confession, huh? You'll feel like a bird. And I'll make a bet. You won't be as lonely, and you will feel your husband's presence more. Most of all, you will feel the presence of God. If you want to be happy, there's strength in God's love. You're not alone. We have another call. Hello?
1: Hi.
0: Hi, where are you from?
1: I'm from Connecticut.
0: Wonderful, and what is your question?
1: I have an illness, and I can't work, and I feel no self-worth, and I feel empty inside. And there are some things that I do, but is there anything else I can do to feel good again?
0: Sweetheart, you're very blessed by God. Many people have illnesses that make them feel, well, unproductive. We're not, that's your most productive time of your life. See, that's what, those are signs we don't see. That's what I'm trying to get over to everybody. My productiveness is not in building a network. Productiveness comes from pain and suffering. Don't mean you always have to have pain and suffering, but getting up in the morning can be a pain. I find traveling very difficult. I know, yeah, you can't turn around, honey. But God has put you in a position where you're like him. When he was on the cross, he was fastened by nails. He couldn't move. And when he did, he could breathe for a few seconds. But soon as his body fell, are we saying he was not productive? Salvation came from that cross. And you, my dear, have been chosen by God. How do you know? Many a priest will be saved because of your pain. Many a religious has lost the faith. Will come back. Many people away from the church for years and years and years. And suddenly they get a grace of conversion. Somebody earned that. Maybe it was you. It isn't that you have to

be a contemplative, but just know that from the moment you wake up to the moment you go to bed, every pain, every heartache, that empty feeling that we all get, that feeling of being unproductive, that's the world. Don't you let the world say anything to you about being unproductive. The Son of God was productive, and he lost everybody but his mother, one disciple, and an ex-prostitute. Not a good batting average. Except for his mother, you know. And she stood there like a woman, accepting everything he had and gave for you and me. I would go or ask somebody to get you some good books. And if you write to me, give me your address, I'll send you some of the books the Lord has given me to write. And just read your scriptures, say your rosary. No, you're important to the world. You're important to the world. All of you elderly, this is the best wine of your life. You're not sitting there waiting, watching your arteries harden. This is an important time of your life. Now is your time. You could probably be tired. Well, we all know that. You look like a grouch pouch, you know. You don't have to tell me you're retired. You don't have to follow your wife around the house every 5 minutes. I know. Give her some peace. Go out and pray or something. Old people today, that's the world. They make you think, oh, how old are you? 50. Oh, my. You are getting there. Yeah, we're getting there. So what? I mean, this is stupid, you know, just plain stupidity. You are valuable to the moment you breathe your last, and be sure somebody don't pull the plug and help you out any. I went to a hospital there 2 weeks, not too long ago. And they keep pushing this living will. Hey, I'm living. I don't need a will. I don't need one of these things. What do I need it for? I got 31 sisters. And if I'm under a machine, I want to be there as long as I can so I get rid of this purgatory. I don't want you helping me go down a little further because I don't have a chance in this life to get rid of it. That's not for you to decide. We're all getting ready for everybody to go. Well, we don't want them to come. We want them to go. What kind of society do we live in? Oh, sweetheart, don't you let anybody tell you. They don't think the thoughts of God. They think the thoughts of men, and that's not good. You are valuable to the whole world. When you get to heaven, you'll see all these people coming towards you. You'll say, whoa, Lord, who are those? Say, well, those are all the people you saved. Me? Yeah. By that pain, by that age, by those aches and pains, by being loving and cheerful. And you have also a great advantage to be a good example to youth. I think that old people, and I don't know how you're old, what are you, 42 and you're old today? I don't know. They kept getting closer and closer. All you guys better worry, you know. A man came to me looking for a job. He was only 50. He was too old to work. I thought, are they nuts or what? He's got more brains in his little finger than these college graduates have in their whole body. Why, who said he's not useful? We don't think right. He's got experience. You can't replace experience with a book. See, we don't think right. Don't think that way, honey. You are valuable, all of you out there. First you know, it'd be 35, you're going to be too old, you know? But because of abortion and birth control, the whole world is suddenly going to be old. We are destroying.

0: herself very slowly, but it's coming. I think we have time for another call. Hello?
1: Hello, Mother.
0: Where are you from?
1: I'm calling from Chicago.
0: Wonderful.
1: I'd like to ask, if possible, how does one go about finding a good spiritual director to help them see the signs of God in their lives and to discern God's will?
0: It's very difficult today. I hate to say that. Because sometimes our priests were not formed many times in seminary with a spiritual life. And they really have to live the life before they can direct. You know, you don't get it all out of a book. It comes from being in the presence of the Lord. So I got 3 minutes. Guess what I'm going to do? You're right. Absolutely correct. I want to remind you to get these chaplets here. Because I think the world needs them. With all these floods and the Middle East situation, it's just so much, you know. Hurts your head. I want you to get this chaplet of divine. Everyone here, I don't want you to go unless you get one. I got a lot of them here, I think. If I don't, if you miss any, I'll give them to you tomorrow. But I want you to get these. 55, is that right? Where's the boss here? 55 cents if you order four. Thank you. If you order one, what is the postage today? 32. God knows what it's going to be tomorrow. But you better act this week. It may be 40 cents next week. I'm offering you a bargain. You don't realize it. Anyway, it's very important. Give them to your neighbor, or give them to your family. Give them to the one that needs it the most, even the one that kind of ridicules it, put it in their pocket. Maybe if you go downtown in these malls, lay one on a table. We used to give many books away that way, and this man within his company, in his he was going to commit suicide. He was a janitor. And somebody had thrown on the floor a little mini book the Lord gave me called Jesus Needs Me. And he picked it up, changed his mind. So I would, if you can afford a couple dollars, I have to keep some, you know what I mean? What are you going to do, huh? We got to keep this place going. Anyway, I want you to get three or four of these, or even one. Say it yourself. And we want to pray for all our callers tonight and all of you that need Jesus. Please come back. All of you living outside the faith, all of you living in sin, please come back. All of you haven't been to confession for years and years, please come home. He's waiting in that tabernacle, even if you can't find it. He's there somewhere. Today we play hide and seek, you know. He's hiding and we're seeking, so... You feel in some churches you're going to say, where are you, Lord? Not here. Mm-mm. You see him as you open the door. Remember, he's waiting for you. Bye now.

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0: Welcome to Crash Course in the Saints, a program where we give you the nuts and bolts on the men and women canonized by the Catholic Church. Let's go to Noelette for an insight on the saints.
1: Thank you, Father Trigilio. In 1983, John Paul II made major changes to the canonization process. He reduced the waiting period from 50 to 5 years, primarily because of the difficulty of finding eyewitnesses who knew the candidate personally. The canonization process is not just paperwork. The eyewitness is important because the changes that our Lord Jesus makes in an individual who is in the process of being considered for canonization, should they make it, are real changes that make the heart glad. Thank you, Lord Jesus, for the many people who participate in the canonization process and make known to us the saints.
0: And thank you, Noah. What is a saint? As Noah mentioned, there's a process of becoming a saint. But before we get into that, just the very word saint has a lot of people interested in what does the church identify or classify as a saint. The word holy in Latin is sancta, and in many cases it refers to not only those men and women who are actually now, their soul is in heaven, which is technically the definition of a saint, but also those spiritual beings which we call angels. We call them Saint Michael, Raphael, and Gabriel, saints, but technically speaking, we want to keep the distinction between a human being who's in heaven

call them saints with a capital S, and then the angels, archangels, and all the nine choirs of angels as a separate entity or being, because God has created these two different things in the universe, human beings and angels. But both of them are created for his greater glory and honor. Both are his servants. And before either one could get to heaven, they were put to a test. And we will look at the test that was given to the angels. The two-thirds remained faithful to Almighty God, like Michael, Raphael, and Gabriel. And then that third that went bad with Lucifer. And then those holy men and women who are now in heaven. We have a whole process of looking at these men and women, looking at their lives, what the things that they have written or said or done, but also the idea of people supporting them. In ancient times, people were made a saint by acclamation. After their death, they lived such a holy life, they almost demanded or were outside the bishop's house saying, Sancta, Sancta, Sancta. These people were holy, just like we've seen recently at the death of Pope John Paul the Great or even Mother Teresa. Subito, subito, soon. You know, there are people who are anxious to have them canonized. Canonization is the technical word we use for saying that the church has now decreed this person is in heaven and is worthy of the official intercession for and by the church. We also have people who are on in the pipeline, so to speak, on the road to canonization, those who are beatified, the blesseds. Before we get into the other nitty-gritty aspects of the process, however, we have to look at somebody very obvious in the terms of the saints, and that's Our Lady, Queen of the Saints. The Virgin Mary, Mother of Jesus, the Mother of God, is someone that we want to start off with because she obviously is the person who gave us the Savior by giving him his human nature. She's the one who's been assumed body and soul into heaven by Jesus Christ, and she's the very epitome of holiness. She's the human being next to Christ, who we now give all this honor and glory. But we do not adore her or worship her, because we only do that to our Lord God. First commandment commands us to only adore and worship God. But the saints we honor, just as we're commanded in the fourth commandment to honor thy father and mother, we honor these holy men and women. We don't make them into gods and goddesses, but we see them as intercessors who then go to the one mediator, Jesus Christ. In no way are we ever trying to say that Jesus' place in his mediation is in any way diluted or in any way hampered by the intercession of the saints. In fact, he wants them to participate in this way, just as we see in the scriptures. We have many instances where somebody goes to Jesus on behalf of someone else. We have the Roman centurion, for instance, who goes to Jesus and asks for healing of his servant boy. We have in one case where in the gospel, the centurion even sends a messenger. So you got two intercessors. We have Mary at the Feast of Cana telling Jesus that they've run out of wine. She's intercessing on behalf of the people at the wedding feast. But in all these instances, the intercessor goes to the mediator, the one mediator, Jesus Christ. And so this way we keep intact that Christian doctrine that there is but one mediator, as St. Paul tells us, Jesus Christ. But we also have this wonderful Catholic doctrine of intercession of Mary and the saints, and of course also the angels. The saints we see as these friends of God, these holy men and women who have lived exemplary, heroic lives of virtue, but not perfect lives. Because part of our human nature is that we're not perfect. We are created in the image and likeness of God, but we are limited beings. And because of original sin, we now also have this wounded nature, which although baptism will give us sanctifying grace and give us the means by which we can get to heaven, it does not in any way change who we are as human beings. With that wound, we also have this weakness, and these saints have overcome their weaknesses. And that's the beauty of looking at each one of these men and women who we consider holy, because you and I can identify with them. We have weaknesses. We have faults, we have foibles. And so we like to see the saints as sort of our heroes, not the heroes of Greek and Roman times, these people of fiction, like the gods and goddesses that they had in their pantheons, but heroes like you and I growing up would want to emulate.

0: highlight. You know, people have sports heroes, they have heroes in the arts, in literature, and music, and other endeavors, science and whatnot. But in the spiritual life, we have these heroes who overcame weaknesses by God's grace and lived these heroic virtue lives, and then God brought them into the glory of heaven. The church recognizes certain ones of these individuals, not to say that the ones that are not listed are not in heaven, but that's to give us the idea that these people we have some documentation on, or we know something about them, even if it's by oral tradition. And of course, we go again back to the very first person that we can consider in this wonderful scheme of holiness is Jesus' own mother. When the angel Gabriel came to her and said, "Hail, full of grace," as we see in Luke's gospel, that was a statement of fact. Ke charitomene in Greek. She was filled with the charis, the grace of God. And that was, of course, how the church defines the Immaculate Conception, that special gift that Jesus gave her from the first moment of her conception, so that she in turn could give our Lord an untainted, spotless human nature. But her own cooperation with grace, not only in just being the mother of Jesus Christ, the mother of the Savior, but also in doing God's holy will. "Be it done unto me according to thy word," Mary's response to the angel Gabriel. She is willing to cooperate with that grace. And we see this in every single one of the men and women canonized by the church. They are people who, despite whatever shortcomings they have, cooperate with the grace of God. And so we will look at these men and women. Some of them have had either colorful past histories, tough lives, or overcome some particular weaknesses. Other people have had a long history or have been well known throughout even secular history. But also those men and women that maybe are a little bit more obscure, but are known to the scholars and academicians. Each one of these men and women have a particular day on the calendar of the saints in which people can remember them. We have particular saints who are patrons of different causes, of different things, like for instance, St. Anthony, the patron saint when you lose something. We have St. Christopher, the patron saint of travelers. St. Raphael, the archangel, patron for those in the healthcare. St. Luke, the physician. We also have wonderful saints who are patrons of countries, like St. Patrick, of course, the patron of Ireland. We have St. Andrew, the patron of Scotland. And we have in our own United States of America, the Immaculate Conception, which is the patroness of the United States, Our Lady of Guadalupe, the patroness of Mexico, St. Joseph, the patron of Canada. I'm sure not everybody in the United States remembers that, but that is one glory of our saints, is that many saints can have different titles, have different roles or jobs or responsibilities. We're going to look at each one of these individuals as far as what of information we have available, but also the stuff that comes of, not of folklore, but of, we say, of oral tradition, and also the wonderful patrimony of the church that is contained within the prayers of the church, particularly in the Divine Sacred Liturgy, going to their feast days, looking at the different prayers and orations. Bottom line is, these holy men and women give us the encouragement to overcome our weaknesses too, so that God willing, someday we will be with them in heaven with our Lord Jesus Christ. Now let's go back to Noah.
1: Thank you, Father Trigilio. How sad we all are when someone pushes their way in and says, "Here, let me do it." Thank goodness our Lord is not like that. He gave my wife and me a daughter and allowed us to raise her and not push his way in and say, "Here, let me do it." Our daughter then grew up and made her own friends who did the same thing for her that we do. They would intercede for her and pray for her. These friends are also the saints. The saints are our friends brought to us by Christ for our good. They're one of the joys of being Catholic. Thank you, Lord Jesus, for the many saints who are our friends and intercede for us.
0: Thanks, Noah. And we're going to be back in a few moments and continue our conversation with Father Ken Briganti as we look at the saints.

0: Hi, this is Doug Keck inviting you to join me next time when our special guest author will be Anthony DiStefano. We'll be talking about his book, The Sparrow Who Fell to the Ground.
1: I want the children to know that no one is insignificant in God's eyes. And by focusing this story on a fragile little sparrow who's trying to escape from a very scary valley, I was trying to show them that God's love is constant, even when we feel broken, scared, and forgotten.
0: Next time on Bookmark.
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13: Welcome back to Crash Course in the Saints. I'm joined again by Father Ken Briganti. Father Ken, you just recently came back from a trip, a pilgrimage, in fact, to Lourdes, France, where Mary appeared to St. Bernadette, and you went to the shrine of St. Bernadette. What was that like, visiting that place?
14: Well, first of all, it's such a picturesque part of Europe. It's in the Pyrenees Mountains, and there's the river that goes by it, and Our Lady appeared in a very humble place in the cave. Actually, it was the refuse bin for the town, and little St. Bernadette was gathering wood, and at first she didn't know who this woman in white was, but after subsequent apparitions, she revealed herself as, "I am the Immaculate Conception." And she was met with a lot of doubts and, you know, a lot of adversities. You know, at that time, it was just after the French Revolution, and governments were not really very pro-church, and church authorities were stepping very lightly on apparitions and were actually not supposed to promote that. Poor little St. Bernadette had to go through a lot, and it just is one of the steps that she had to prove that she was a very truly humble but yet a holy girl, and then became a holy woman, and finally she became a sister and died in a convent after years of sacrifice and personal sickness and illness.
13: Now, in looking at someone like St. Bernadette, we have these people that we call saints,
14: right?
13: And I'm sure there's a lot of people, some of our viewers and listeners might be asking themselves, well, who said she ought to be a saint, and who determined, and what is the process by which someone like, say, Bernadette Soubirous becomes a saint in the Catholic Church?
14: Well, it's interesting to note, it wasn't just the apparitions of Our Lady, it was also her virtuous and simple life that she led, and she lived her faith to the fullest. And she was a great expression of the gospel message and passage in her life. And so after she dies, there's usually a movement begins at grassroots levels, and they see this virtue in her. And then the first step would be called a servant of God. And then after a little bit more discussion and reviewing if there's any writings or people who were alive they interview, then it'd be a more formal step called venerable. And then finally, when you get to the level of beatification, there is usually a miracle of God involved in this through the intercession of that person, that blessed, that miracle has to go above the law.

0: laws of nature. It has to be immediate cure. There's no medical reason why this took place. And medical science can't prove it otherwise. And so therefore you really see the hand of God, the supernaturalness of this grace. And then again, this could all be at the local level. Beatifications could be at the local level. And then finally, through the congregation of saints also are involved in Rome in every aspect or stage of this. There always be a reprise about the order and how it's going and progression in the person's life for sanctity. When it gets to the level of canonization, that's an infallible declaration by the Pope. And usually this takes place at St. Peter's Square or inside St. Peter's Basilica. And this is after years of investigation, any writings, any people who were alive, they were all being interviewed. So without beyond a doubt, this person then is canonized by the Pope. It's an infallible statement. And for all eternity, then this person will be recognized as a saint of the church.
1: So the declaration that, say, someone like Bernadette is a saint now isn't necessarily tied into the fact that the Mary appeared to her. That was the church is acknowledging that that happened. But what makes her a saint is the life she lived and these, what we call post-mortem or after her death, miracles, which then could be verified.
0: Right. One aspect, too, is this is after she's also proven to be incorrupt, and we'll be talking about that in a later part of the series, and that her body was left intact. But again, that's only one thing that they looked at. It's her heroic virtue that she lived and her life of sacrifice. I mean, she had tuberculosis of the bone, which was extremely painful. And she never let anybody knew that she had this suffering. They saw her limp, but they didn't know why. One nun in the convent, her old novice mistress, was quite jealous of her and thought of it dubious that she was trying to draw attention to herself. And it wasn't later on until a doctor actually checked her her wound that then the nun realized her errors and see truly how heroic and holy and virtuous this young Bernadette was. So her life itself was a living example.
1: And sort of one of the paradoxes is that here in Bernadette is in her young days as a young girl, Mary tells her to dig up in the ground and the Grotto of Lourdes, where hundreds if not thousands of people have been miraculously cured, she herself doesn't go to Lourdes to get cured.
0: No.
1: She dies of TB.
0: In a convent 100 miles away in Navarre, at the mother house of this particular order that she had joined through her spiritual director's recommendation.
1: Now looking at the saints and saying, okay, people can believe that God can perform any miracle and these miracles come about certainly through his divine will. What is the response that we as Catholics say about the claim that we're worshiping the saints or we're bumping God out of the way by giving them this undue honor?
0: Well, Catholics, first of all, we believe in the one mediator, like all Christians, and that's of course Jesus Christ, the mediator between God and man, and we can directly go to the Lord Jesus Christ, but He also allows for intercessory power for his special friends. I mean, if we remember, he sent out the apostles to continue his mission. He himself commissioned them to go out for curing and preaching and healing. And so therefore we see that our Lord is then setting up the fact that we can go to his special friends, if you want to speak, in heaven, to continue the sort of like the prayer chain that we do here on earth for one another. Well, the special friends of heaven continue that prayer chain up in heaven for us. We don't have to, but it is a way also to in our prayer life. So we have the three stages. We have that you want to classic spirituality, latria, is what we give to God, which is called worship of God, and God alone only gives worship. And then we give honor to his creations, the saints. Like we in our United States, we think of our founding fathers and we give them special honor in our American history. Well, the saints, we give them special honor in our Catholic faith, in our Catholic past and history. So we give first honors, which we call hyperdulia, to Mary,

0: and then we give doulia or honors to Saint Joseph and the rest of the saints. So latria, worship, is only to God alone, and every Catholic, from the time they're born to they die, know that we only worship God.
1: So our relationship to the saints is not on an equal level then as our relationship with God,
0: no,
1: who we put highest as worship, as you say, and then with the saints is honor or veneration at the most.
0: Right.
1: We venerate the Blessed Mother, we honor the saints, and that. And so in this whole series that we're going to be looking at the lives of these holy men and women, they give us sort of like an example. They're like role models. We call them friends of God.
0: Right.
1: And yet they lead us always back to God. They lead us, point us toward Jesus. So they're not in the way. They're not distractions. It's just like Jesus chose 12 apostles. He didn't have to.
0: Right.
1: He chose 12 apostles to help him in his ministry. And you and I can take advantage of that help. So when people say, why don't you go directly to Jesus? You can, but anyone could have come directly to Christ too, but he wanted to take advantage of these friends of his.
0: Plus, a saint lives an aspect of the gospel to its perfection. So their lives then become role models for us on how to live it and how they overcame trial or temptation or tribulation or any adversities that they experience in life. And they show through their deep devotion to our Lord and Savior Jesus Christ how for us to do that. So they're great examples in that, in fleshing out the gospel for us and being that role model for us to grow closer to Christ. So really, what the saint wants us is to grow closer to Christ, bring us to Christ. Like, that's specifically Mary's role for us. As she holds the baby Jesus out to us, she wants us to go to Christ and bring us to him. And so as we continue reflect on the saints, we see that that's their vocation, so to speak, to want us to share in the joy that they have in heaven, they want us to do as well.
1: Okay, well, that's very good, and we appreciate your insights on that, Father Ken. We want our viewers to know we enjoy you participating in this, and we ask you to please come back another time for another episode of Crash Course in the Saints.

0: someone's a little excited about the next arrival at Chesterton Station. Two old friends, eternal friends, G.K. Chesterton and Catholic writer Hilaire Belloc.
1: Chesterton, my dear chuckleball!
0: It's a reunion beyond the bounds of earthly existence.
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2: Hello, I'm Johnette Williams. 5 years before his death, Archbishop Fulton Sheen indicated he intended to write a book on the demonic. 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We'll talk about it. That's Women of Grace. 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
3: They call Turkey the cradle of civilization. But for me, it's one giant invitation to explore. We're chasing the forgotten roads where Christianity first turned the world upside down. The Cave Church of St. Peter is one of the oldest places of Christian worship in the world. Historians have called the Hagia Sophia a work of God, not of men. It's not hard to imagine the sermons of Melito echoing from these stones. This was the epicenter of one of the most heated theological showdowns the church had ever seen. Ignatius used the journey to write seven letters to Christian communities in places like Ephesus, Smyrna. Asia Minor was a seedbed of Christian growth. And for that very reason, a theater of suffering for the earliest believers. Polycarp was not only instructed by the apostles, namely John, but also conversed with many who had seen the risen Lord. But Christ's promise stood firm. The gates of hell would not prevail against his church.

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0: and of the Son, and of the Holy Spirit.
1: Amen.
0: The Lord be with you.
1: And with your spirit.
0: A warm welcome to all of you to the Lower Basilica of the Annunciation, where I am celebrating Mass near to the Holy Grotto, where the Word became flesh. Some of you are participating from outside of Nazareth by means of the YouTube channel of the Christian Media Center based here in the Holy Land, or by means of the EWTN channel based in the U.S. Today is Labor Day there, as well as in Canada, and although it is a secular holiday, there is a connection to today's gospel reading. Regarding the theme of work, it is associated, of course, with doing good. In the gospel we will hear shortly, our Lord will question the Jews in the synagogue whether it is lawful to do good on the Sabbath rather than to do evil. The true objective

0: of work is to collaborate with God's grace in order to help build the civilization of love, which Pope Leo XIV talks about in his recent encyclical, Magnifica Humanitas. As we unite in prayer at this holy place where the Blessed Virgin Mary accepted the invitation to be the mother of our Savior, let us now acknowledge our sins, and so prepare ourselves to celebrate the sacred mysteries. I confess to Almighty God and to you, my brothers and sisters, that I have greatly sinned in my thoughts and in my words, in what I have done and in what I have failed to do, through my most grievous fault. Therefore, I ask Blessed Mary, Ever Virgin, all the angels and saints, and you, my brothers and sisters, to pray for me to the Lord our God. May Almighty God have mercy on us, forgive us our sins, and bring us to everlasting life.
1: Amen.

0: Let us pray. O God, by whom we are redeemed and receive adoption, look graciously upon your beloved sons and daughters, that those who believe in Christ may receive true freedom and an everlasting inheritance. Through our Lord Jesus Christ, your Son, who lives and reigns with you in the unity of the Holy Spirit, one God, forever and ever.
1: Amen.
2: Our reading from the first letter of Saint Paul to the Corinthians. Brothers and sisters, it is widely reported that there is immorality among you, and immorality of a kind not found even among pagans, a man living with his father's wife, and you are inflated with pride. Should you not rather have been sorrowful? The one who did this deed should be expelled from your midst. I, for my part, although absent in body but present in spirit, have already, as if present, pronounced judgment on the one who has committed this deed. In the name of our Lord Jesus, when you have gathered together, and I am with you in spirit, with the power of the Lord Jesus, you are to deliver this man to Satan for the destruction of his flesh, so that his spirit may be saved on the day of the Lord. Your boasting is not appropriate. Do you not know that a little yeast leavens all the dough? Clear out the old yeast, so that you may become a fresh batch of dough, inasmuch as you are unleavened. For our Paschal lamb, Christ, has been sacrificed. Therefore, let us celebrate the feast, not with the old yeast, the yeast of malice and wickedness, but with the unleavened bread of sincerity and truth. The word of the Lord.
1: Thanks be to God.
2: Lead me in your justice, Lord.
1: Lead me in your justice, Lord.
2: For you, God, delight not in wickedness. No evil man remains with you. The arrogant may not stand in your sight. You hate all evildoers.
1: Let me in your justice, Lord.
2: You destroy all who speak falsehood, the bloodthirsty and the deceitful, the Lord abhors.
1: Let

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1: But let all who take refuge in you be glad and exult forever. Protect them that you may be the joy of those who love your name.
0: Let me in your justice, Lord.

0: The Lord be with you.
1: And with your spirit.
0: A reading from the Holy Gospel according to Luke.
1: Glory to you, O Lord.
0: On a certain Sabbath, Jesus went into the synagogue and taught, and there was a man there whose right hand was withered. The scribes and the Pharisees watched him closely to see if he would cure on the Sabbath, so that they might discover a reason to accuse him. But he realized their intentions and said to the man with the withered hand, "Come up and stand before us." And he rose and stood there. Then Jesus said to them, "I ask you, is it lawful to do good on the Sabbath rather than to do evil, to save life rather than to destroy it?" Looking around at them all, he then said to him, "Stretch out your hand." He did so, and his hand was restored. But they became enraged and discussed together what they might do to Jesus. The Gospel of the Lord.
1: Praise to you, Lord Jesus Christ.
0: Brothers and sisters, whether you are here present or participating with us from outside, it is important, especially for us living here in the Holy Land, to have an interest in holy geography. Only here can anyone, whether living here or visiting on pilgrimage, pray at the places where the Bible stories took place. Today in the Gospel, we heard the account of the healing of a man with a withered hand that took place in a synagogue here in Galilee. Perhaps it was in the synagogue of Magdala, which was near to the Lake of Galilee and was in the hometown of St. Mary Magdalene. We don't know every detail from this Gospel and in which synagogue the miraculous healing took place, but we do know that it was on a Sabbath day. A point of contention between Jesus and the religious authorities of his day was the question of the true meaning of the Sabbath. And considerable tension developed between them over this issue. Regarding the Sabbath healings, one of the reasons for this tension was because the rabbis taught that only a limited degree of aid could be given to the sick or injured on the Sabbath. The miraculous healings didn't fall into their idea of the degree of help that could be given. Another reason, outside of the legal aspect, was that the healings produced clamorous crowds and processions of sick persons, which greatly disturbed the Sabbath rest. As in today's Gospel, there were times when Jesus challenged the authority of the scribes and the Pharisees regarding the interpretation of the Sabbath norms. His principle was that even religious precepts must give way when the good of a person is at stake. For him, this principle is the most precious thing, worth more than even a feast day or a Sabbath or any suffocating externalism.

Ultimately, he faced death for his fidelity to this norm. For us today, we might ask ourselves, does keeping Sunday or other feast days holy mean that we can close our hearts to the needs of our neighbors? If so, then we have fallen into the same cold position that the scribes and Pharisees were displaying in this episode. It is certain that God is concerned for his people and their needs, and sometimes precepts must give way when the good of a person is at stake. A good intention for the prayer of the faithful today would be to pray that no law would obstruct the possibility of doing good. During the healing of the man with the withered hand, the minds of the scribes and Pharisees remained closed to Jesus. Luke brings out the fact of our Lord's supernatural power where he writes that Jesus realized their intentions. He knew that they were there to see if he would cure on the Sabbath so that they might discover a reason to accuse him. They, in fact, afterwards became enraged and discussed together what they might do to Jesus. Our Lord doesn't stay and argue with them. He doesn't try to organize a group of supporters to protest against their religious leaders. Instead, he withdraws and goes to pray on a nearby mountain. He wanted to pray that there, before choosing from his disciples those who would become the apostles. The Sabbath day wasn't the time for him to stay in dispute with the Jews in order to defend his actions. That opportunity would come later. Instead, he retreats to a quiet place for prayer. To conclude this reflection, it is clear that there has to be time to pray, but also time for doing good works, and that sometimes a rule can come into conflict with God's love for his people. You can find an example of this in the liturgical norms of the Catholic Church. At times during long celebrations, like during Holy Week, the norm to remain standing doesn't have to be rigidly observed. If one of the faithful is too tired to stand, it is written in the rubrics that they are permitted to sit during a long prayer like the Creed. Another example is that if someone has celiac disease, they can receive a special host that is gluten-free. May Sunday always remain for us what it comprises in its liturgies, to be a time of joy and rest, but also to not be an occasion to neglect the commandment of love, which may entail flexibility with regards to any laws or rules. Amen.

0: Pray, brothers and sisters, that my sacrifice and yours may be acceptable to God, the Almighty Father.
1: May the Lord accept the sacrifice at your hands for the praise and glory of his name, for our good and the good of all his holy church.
0: O God, who give us the gift of true prayer and of peace, graciously grant that through this offering we may do fitting homage to your divine majesty, and by partaking of the sacred mystery, we may be faithfully united in mind and heart through Christ our Lord.
1: Amen.
0: The Lord be with you.
1: And with your spirit.
0: Lift up your hearts.
1: We lift them up to the Lord.
0: Let us give thanks to the Lord our God.
1: It is right and just.
0: It is truly right and just, our duty and our salvation, always and everywhere, to give you thanks, Lord, Holy Father, Almighty and Eternal God. For just as through your beloved Son you created the human race, so also through him, with great goodness, you formed it anew. And so it is right that all your creatures serve you, all the redeemed praise you, and all your saints with one heart bless you. Therefore, we too extol you with all the angels, as in joyful celebration we acclaim,

You are indeed holy, O Lord, the fount of all holiness. Make holy, therefore, these gifts, we pray, by sending your Spirit upon them like the dewfall, so that they may become for us the body and blood of our Lord Jesus Christ. At the time he was betrayed and entered willingly into his passion, he took bread, and giving thanks, broke it and gave it to his disciples, saying, "Take this, all of you, and eat of it, for this is my body, which will be given up for you."

In a similar way, when supper was ended, he took the chalice, and once more giving thanks, he gave it to his disciples, saying, "Take this, all of you, and drink from it, for this is the chalice of my blood, the blood of the new and eternal covenant, which will be poured out for you and for many for the forgiveness of sins. Do this in memory of me."

0: The mystery of faith.
1: We proclaim your death, O Lord, and profess your resurrection until you come again.
0: Therefore, as we celebrate the memorial of his death and resurrection, we offer you, Lord, the bread of life and the chalice of salvation, giving thanks that you have held us worthy to be in your presence and minister to you. Humbly we pray that, partaking of the body and blood of Christ, we may be gathered into one by the Holy Spirit. Remember, Lord, your church spread throughout the world, and bring her to the fullness of charity, together with Leo, our Pope, and Pier Battista, our Patriarch, and all the clergy. Remember also our brothers and sisters who have fallen asleep in the hope of the resurrection, and all who have died in your mercy. Welcome them into the light of your face. Have mercy on us all, we pray, that with the Blessed Virgin Mary, Mother of God, with Blessed Joseph, her spouse, with the blessed apostles and all the saints who have pleased you throughout the ages, we may merit to be co-heirs to eternal life and may praise and glorify you through your Son, Jesus Christ. Through him and with him and in him, O God, Almighty Father, in the unity of the Holy Spirit, all glory and honor is yours forever and ever. At the Savior's command, informed by divine teaching, we dare to say, Our Father, who art in heaven, hallowed be thy name. Thy kingdom come, thy will be done, on earth as it is in heaven. Give us this day our daily bread, and forgive us our trespasses, as we forgive those who trespass against us. And lead us not into temptation, but deliver us from evil. Deliver us, Lord, we pray, from every evil. Graciously grant peace in our days, that by the help of your mercy we may be always free from sin and safe from all distress as we await the blessed hope and the coming of our Savior, Jesus Christ.
1: For the kingdom, the power, and the glory are yours, now and forever.
0: Lord Jesus Christ, who said to your apostles, Peace I leave you, my peace I give you, look not on our sins, but on the faith of your church, and graciously grant her peace and unity in accordance with your will, who live and reign forever and ever.
1: Amen.
0: The peace of the Lord be with you always.
1: And with your spirit.
0: Let us offer each other the sign of peace.

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Body of Christ.

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1: And with your spirit.
0: Bow your heads and pray for God's blessing. 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Through Christ our Lord.
1: Amen.
0: And may the blessing of Almighty God, the Father, and the Son, and the Holy Spirit come down on you and remain with you forever.
1: Amen.
0: Go in peace, glorifying the Lord by your life.
1: Thanks be to God.

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1: Grant that your faithful, O Lord, whom you nourish and endow with life through the food of your word and heavenly sacrament, may so benefit from your beloved Son's great gifts that we may merit an eternal share in his life, who lives

0: It's where heaven touches earth. Silence becomes song. And the humble encounter the most holy. Litanies from the Shrine of the Most Blessed Sacrament. The Chaplet of the Divine Mercy. The Holy Rosary with Mother Angelica. Stations of the Cross. Daily Mass. And more. 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
1: In the middle of the 18th century, as the English colonies along the eastern seaboard moved toward revolution, another story was unfolding across the continent. In what is now California, the Catholic faith was taking root, carried by Spanish missionaries. The mission system began in 1769 with the founding of the Franciscan Mission at San Diego, the first stop along El Camino Real, the Royal Road, a chain of missions stretching from San Diego all the way to San Francisco. These missionaries were often among the best educated priests in Spain. They gave years of their lives to this work, traveling vast distances, enduring hardship, and in some cases, giving their lives as martyrs. At the center of this story stands a single figure, the Franciscan friar, Saint Junipero Serra. Despite a severe and chronic injury to his leg that made every step painful, Serra traveled thousands of miles on foot. He personally founded 9 of the California missions. He cared for and defended thousands of indigenous people, and he guided the mission system until his death in 1784. Canonized by Pope Francis in 2015, Serra remains a foundational figure in the history of California, even as his legacy continues to be debated. Yet, his own words capture his mission and his spirit. Siempre adelante, always forward.
2: Sure, I signed the consent form, but I didn't really read it. I needed money to pay my college bills, so I sold my eggs to the fertility clinic. The procedure was really painful, and my mom was upset. Now I find out that it might cause kidney failure, ovarian tumors, and sterility. Some women even die from it.
3: Embryonic stem cell research will require millions of eggs, and women will pay a terrible price.

Our Lady Salus Populi Romani. Let us enthusiastically accept the Pope's invitation and entrust ourselves now with all our faith to the dear Mother of Divine Love. Let us recite the Pope's prayer. You, salvation of your people, know what we need. We are certain that you will provide so that, as you did at Cana of Galilee, joy and feasting might return after this moment of trial. Dear Heavenly Mother, help us to live these difficult days filled with hope, with renewed unity, with a true spirit of obedience to what is required of us, with the certainty that after this trial, we may arrive at the blessed and glorious hour of the resurrection.

Jesus fled alone to the mountain, interceding for us. While he was above, what were the disciples enduring in the ship below? For that ship prefigured the church while he was on high. While they were sailing, it became dark, and Jesus had not come to them. It was right that John said it was dark, because the light, Jesus, had not yet come to them. Light, again, is love, according to John. Whoever hates his brother is in darkness. Nevertheless, the wind and the storm and the waves and the darkness were not able to stop and sink the vessel. For the one who endures to the end shall be saved. And how does Jesus come to his disciples? He comes walking on the waves, keeping all the swelling of the world under his feet, pressing down all of humanity's pride. Tribulations increase. All these swell and mount up. Jesus passes on, treading upon the waves. So great are the tribulations that even those who have trusted in Jesus and who strive to persevere to the end fear lest they fail. But Jesus tramples down the heights of the world, that he may be glorified by the humble.

Because the Dayspring from on high came to us in his tender mercy, Sister Frances Bislam knew she must answer Jesus' call to minister to those with special needs. With a trust in Jesus to provide for all the needs of Dayspring homes, Sister Frances has faithfully served God in establishing a vibrant ministry. This trust and obedience led Sister Frances to pray to God for a unique gift for the residents of Dayspring. The gift? A chapel where Dayspring's people could worship the Lord with ease on a

0: basis. This is the story of how God answered Sister Frances Bislin's impassioned prayer.
1: As I went through the house almost daily, I would look out at the deck that no one really utilized or used, and I would think to myself, oh, I would love to have a little chapel, a little meditation room back here. The reason why was because I wanted a special place for the Lord, because Jesus is truly the center of why we are here. We had many groups come through the home, and each group I told the story of the fact that one day this deck is going to be a little meditation room. And then I just left it in God's hands and really didn't think too much about it. And then one evening, I received a phone call.
2: I talked to Sister on the phone, and I stumbled through the conversation because I was saying to myself, I don't want to build a chapel, I want to build a monastery. And this insistence kept coming back to me. First the chapel, then the monastery.
1: At one point I said, Peggy, what are you trying to say? And she said, Sister, I'm going to build a chapel at Day Spring. And I was, excuse me? And she said, I'm going to build a chapel at Day Spring. And I just said, wow. And I put the phone down and I sat on my chair and I just, look, God, you did it. You did it.
0: Rejoicing in God's providence, Sister Frances begins to plan.
1: And then I started to sort of visualize what I thought the chapel was going to be like. And that was to close in the deck. And I met with Peggy and the builder, and he basically had the same idea, we'll just extend the deck. And when the donor of the chapel came along and looked at me and said, oh, I don't mean a wooden deck, I mean a chapel with a foundation.
2: We put Our Lady in charge of building the chapel, and left it up to her. Everything fell into place.
1: When Peggy came and we talked about the chapel, she asked only one thing, that I name the chapel, that she named the chapel. And she said, I would like to call it the Divine Mercy Chapel. And I was extremely happy about that. The one thing that Jesus asked St. Faustina to do when she was recreating this picture, this image that she had seen, was to have on the bottom, Jesus, I trust in you.
0: As Sister Frances continues the work of establishing the chapel at Day Spring, she found a miraculous connection to the Divine Mercy that seemed too fantastic to believe.
1: We had three gentlemen who came from Scotland to volunteer. They were here for 3 weeks and helped us tremendously, returned to Scotland, and a few months later called me and said, Sister, we don't have much work in Scotland, and we were just wondering, could we come over for 3 months and help you in any way you want? And I said, well, guess what, gentlemen? You are going to build a chapel. And they said, what? And I said, you're going to build a chapel. Well, these men were so excited. They came over. One is a master carpenter, one is a painter and decorator, and one lays foundations. So we truly thought this is God's work. The men came over to United States, came to Day Spring, and I said, of course we haven't started to build, but we have the name for the chapel. We are going to call it the Divine Mercy Chapel. And these gentlemen were looking at each other, and I said, well, what's wrong? Don't you like the name? And Paul, one of the gentlemen, says, Sister, you're not going to believe this, but we pray the Divine Mercy Chaplet every single night. And they said, the people in Scotland will never believe that we did not know that this was the name of the chapel. And with that, they became so enthused.

0: enthused about building this chapel that they were here at 7 o'clock in the morning and didn't leave till 7 o'clock at night.
1: Encouraged by the firm foundation being laid, Sister Frances now finds herself astounded by God, exceeding her wildest dreams.
0: I prayed and then started to do just a little basic design, you know. And one of the things I knew I wanted was lots of light. My thinking was, good, we will have windows that we can look out and nature. And then I began to think about the cosmic Christ, you know, God and nature, God's creation. Isn't this wonderful? And then Peggy came along and said, now we have to have stained glass windows.
2: We got the windows from the Archdiocese of Philadelphia, and all the windows face the tabernacle in adoration.
0: So we were invited to go down to the warehouse and look for the stained glass windows. So we went down there, we found these beautiful windows. There is a gentleman, Mr. Beyer, who works exclusively with stained glass. We knew that the stained glass windows that we loved were too big, but Mr. Beyer was able to reduce these windows without losing any of the original glass itself. We also wanted to have windows that were, you know, five women, five men on each side. And to do that, Mr. Beyer was able to create new windows, still using the original glass. And so we created a window of Blessed Margaret of Castello, who was someone who lived in the 12th century, who was a cripple, blind, lame, and became a saint, became blessed in the church. And we thought this would be a wonderful role model, since we are here for people with physical as well as mental disabilities.
1: Grateful for the Lord's generous provision, Sister now discovers a heart devoted to giving God the very best.
0: We had talked about the furnishings. Peggy had been looking at different altars and different furnishings for the chapel, and came to me one day and said, I'm really not too satisfied with what I see, so I am going to commission a wood carver to come.
2: We wanted the altar to be very special because that was going to be the center of the chapel, because the monstrance sits on the altar, and in the monstrance is the Blessed Sacrament. We commissioned Mark Yunt to do the wood carving in Divine Mercy Chapel.
0: Everything that you see in this chapel that is made of wood was hand carved. And again, the beauty of that is that this man, Mr. Yunt, recognizes he has a talent, and he utilizes that talent to give back to God the talent that he gave him. I believe that he saw it truly as a labor of love, and it was certainly more than just the commission. You can see it in the beauty of the wood. You can see it in the face of the angel. You can see it in the face of Jesus, that this man was able to create out of pure love these magnificent pieces.
1: Upon completion of God's great work, his people celebrate his goodness and ask his blessing upon the Divine Mercy Chapel.
0: After the chapel was finished, there was so much excitement in the air about the chapel, and we were looking forward to the dedication of our chapel. And we knew that once the chapel was dedicated, then we would have the Lord present in the tabernacle, and we could come to freely worship him whenever we so chose. So we decided on the August 15th for the dedication itself. August 15th is the feast of the Assumption of Our Lady into Heaven, and we really believe that Our Lady had such a large role to play in the building of this chapel. So we chose that day for that purpose. Well, the day came, the sun was shining, and we had built a huge tent outside. We had over 300 friends, family, come to

0: celebrate with us, people from out of state, people from other countries, Canada and Scotland came to join us for this wonderful, wonderful celebration. We also were blessed to have Bishop Welsh come to, first of all, celebrate the Mass with us, and then to take the Blessed Sacrament and bring it into the chapel and have Jesus reposed in the tabernacle. So there was so much joy, so much excitement around all of this, and it has continued to be a great source of joy, not just for the people at Dayspring, but from the people in the community who come in and share our chapel with us. And we know that those people are not just praying for their own needs, but also they're praying for the ministry of Dayspring.
1: Resting in God's love, the community of Dayspring brings their faithful hearts to Him and explores His immeasurable goodness.
0: The residents of Dayspring love this chapel, and they see it as very different from the rest of the house. They see it as a sacred space. So quite often, without us even asking or saying anything, we will find a resident in chapel sitting before the Blessed Sacrament praying. And quite often it's for the needs of their parents or for the needs of another resident. Every night we gather together in prayer and we pray for the needs of the world. And our residents, their prayer is pure prayer because it comes straight from the heart. And they talk to God as if He's just their best friend in the whole world. So it has been a tremendous uplifting experience for not only the residents, but for the staff and for all of us and anybody that comes into this chapel.
1: Trusting Jesus to provide their needs has always been at the heart of Dayspring's ministry. Seeing how God has worked all things together for His glory and the blessing of His people, the community of Dayspring has been tremendously encouraged. The magnitude of this work can only be summed up in the words of Sister Frances. What an awesome God have we! Jesus Christ is the same yesterday, today, and tomorrow, never changing, abundantly providing all the needs of His people.

0: Under the name of Hippolytus of Rome converge many persons and many texts.
1: In 1551, a statue was discovered in Rome of Hippolytus, and on the back of this statue was a list of all of his writings. Most of his writings are biblical, and so you have a writing on Hexameron, so the 6 days of creation. You have a writing on Pascha, on the Passover. You have actually the earliest commentary we have in the entire tradition on the Song of Songs. He also has a work on apostolic tradition.
0: This text speaks about the Eucharist, how it was celebrated, who could attend it, and what was the preparation for this feast.
1: Pope Calixtus begins to receive people back in the church, giving them absolution for grave sins. And Hippolytus is a moral rigorist. And so Hippolytus becomes actually the first anti-pope.
0: However, during the persecutions, both Hippolytus and the real pope were exiled to Sardinia, to forced labors, ad Metalla, to the mines.
1: I guess working in mines with the Pope is a good place to learn how to be reconciled, and so they actually will reconcile. They decide to both resign, so they both resign, the real Pope and the anti-Pope both resign, to allow a new Pope to ascend in their place to reconcile this division between the Popes.
2: And this shows that you can have a vigorous disagreement with a Pope and still be a faithful Catholic, as long as you maintain humility and respect.
3: And there, on the island, they are both martyred, and we celebrate both of these saints' feast day.

0: on the same day. And so you see again the value of unity through reconciliation.
1: Sights you never knew.
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1: And new sights you've never seen.
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1: Hello, everyone, and welcome to Women of Grace. I'm Johnette Williams. 5 years before his death, Archbishop Fulton Sheen indicated he intended to write a book on the demonic. However, that book never came to be until now. Combing through voluminous articles, notes, recorded talks, and previously published books, our guest has rendered perhaps the book the Archbishop would have written. He's with us to share Sheen's insights and perspectives on the demonic.

0: Archbishop Fulton J. Sheen possessed one of the most brilliant minds of the 20th century. Known for his Emmy-winning television show, the more than 70 books he wrote, the voluminous number of articles he published, and the hundreds of talks and retreats he preached, Archbishop Sheen was a compelling force within the church and within American society. Today, we'll begin to explore his perspectives on the demonic, compiled for us by our guest in this insightful book, Archbishop Fulton J. Sheen on the Demonic. Father Tomasicki is a Catholic priest for the Archdiocese of Detroit. He was ordained in 2016 and has served as the priest secretary to the Archbishop. Father Dave is the pastor at St. Peter's Catholic Church in Mount Clemens. His book, On the Demonic, is available for you at EWTN's religious catalog. 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And now, let's welcome Father Tomasicki. Father, welcome. It's so good to have you here.
1: Thank you very much. Great to be with you.
0: Well, thank you. I have to tell you, I am just so delighted that you put forth the effort to combine all of the writings of Archbishop Fulton J. Sheen on the demonic into this book. This book is a treasure, and I think a real labor of love on your part. But, you know, I'm also so very proud of you for doing that.
1: Oh, thank
0: you. Because you had to comb through so much material. This man was, he was prolific in every mm-hmm. area, mm-hmm. and it took years for you to do this.
1: Yeah. I heard one time that when someone says,

0: oh, I've read everything that St. Augustine had to say, you go, liar, you know. When someone says, oh, I've read everything Fulton Sheen has to say, it's like, I don't know about that, you know. So there was a ton of material. So when I started the project, I had read a lot of Sheen. I was very knowledgeable of Sheen. And even after that, it took me 3 years just to comb through everything and put this together. So it was definitely a labor. It was a labor of love. Sometimes it was a little scary because Sheen himself mentioned he wanted to do this in 1974, and then he didn't do it. So part of me was like, why am I doing this, you know? But I'd prayed for years before I really undertook the task. But yes, it was a ton of work. But it's been good for me just to really wrestle with this thought. And the man knew Jesus and could really talk about him profoundly. So it was good for me just in putting it together. And it's been good for many others as they've read the book.
1: Well, it certainly was good for me. You know, I've been involved in doing a lot of work on exposing the wily tactics of the evil one, especially mm-hmm. through the New Age movement since 1992, which was a very long time ago, right? But the fact of the matter is, the topic is one that people shy away from, and on the other hand, have an overt fascination for, but it is one that needs to be put into a proper perspective of the reality of evil, but always in light of the triumph of our Lord Jesus Christ. And that's something that Sheen over and over again brings out, and that you, in culling through his material, have portrayed in such an honest and true light.
0: So yeah, so when you really get into it, so I write the foreword that just explains what's coming next. After that, it's all Sheen. It's mm-hmm. all Sheen. So in the foreword, I quote C.S. Lewis, who says there's two equal and opposite extremes with the demons. One is to deny their existence, the other one is to be too overly fascinated with them. And Sheen does a great job that his eyes are on Jesus.
1: That's
0: and
1: right.
0: Oftentimes when he's explaining the demonic, he really first explains God and then says, well, if that's God, then this is the devil. So it's more of a via negativa. So he really strikes the balance. He's not overly fascinated. He's definitely not denying them. His eyes are on Jesus, but he is, you know, teaching us about the demonic too.
1: And that was one of his big concerns, and you can hear this in his writings that you've pulled together, that, you know, that the culture of the 70s and of course what preceded it in the 60s, and I guess in the context of his history was really unfolding decades before that. But where time was then with reference to this was that there was a dismissal of the reality of evil. And even unfortunately, Father, and I think that this preceded your time, in seminaries, you know, evil was really psychologized away.
0: It was.
1: You know, and almost comfort level with the whole concept was prevailing.
0: Yeah. Sheen talks about how, you know, first sin became a crime, you know, you just got to be punished and we'll solve that here. And then became an illness, a mental illness. Oh, they're just mentally ill. There's, you know, it's not a crime, it's not a sin, it's nothing. It's like, no, Jesus is the only one who saves us from sins. He's the only cure for sin. So when you start offering other cures, like, that's not going to work. And the tough thing is not that there's no truth to that. So the devil, he's not just the father of lies, he's the father of half lies. So like, yes, mental illness is real. Yes, that's real. And there are natural ways to work with that. But the devil's real too, and he doesn't just give people a pass, you know.
1: Yes.
0: So it's whenever we start shying away from Jesus and just thinking we've solved it on our own, we're going to get in trouble.
1: Yeah. Well, and I don't think that it's in Sheen's writings that I read this, but recently I read, you know, the fact of the matter is the evil one does not cause mental illness, but he takes advantage of it.
0: Oh, yeah.
1: Right?
0: Yeah.
1: So, and that's who he is. You know, he takes advantage of everything. So he knows our vulnerabilities, he knows where we're weak, and that's when he strikes, right?
0: Mm-hmm.
1: And he deludes us. But I was also very impressed that you chose to begin, and maybe this is chronologically organized, I don't think I paid much attention to that as I was reading through it, but you took the time in the beginning to discuss what Sheen teaches us about the via negativa, you know, starting with what evil is, you know, that it really isn't an is, it's a void, right? So
0: correct.
1: Explain that for
0: yeah.
1: the benefit of all of our
0: so,
1: viewers today.
0: So to back up to the way the book is laid out, that was one of my big questions when I was putting it together, like how would Sheen have laid this out? And you know, sometimes it was kind of obvious because you'd find a talk, well, I'll just follow the pattern of his talk. Other times, like, well, I don't know. But once I got all the material together, it really

0: You know, the first half is very chronological. The second half gets into the signs of the demonic and then the weapons against the demonic. But yes, yeah, so one of Sheen's big things with the essence of the demonic, explaining the demonic, is God says, I am who am, which philosophically is great. You know, goodness is. And evil is the lack of the do good. Like he says, if you break a pen, you go, oh, okay, this is a bad pen. It lacks the ability to write. So too, so God says, I am who am. So it's like the devil says, I am who am not. And it's that drive against being. And he, the first chapter in the book is taken from an article he wrote in I think it was January of 1969. And he talks about Apollo 8 circling the moon and just like how the earth looks and how the moon looks. And the moon is just devoid of so many things. And it gets him, yeah, it gets him talking about God, you know, I am who am, the devil, I am who am not. That lack of goodness, that lack of what it's supposed to be.
1: Yeah, and so when we're dealing with, you know, the various aspects of the demonic, we have to always bear in mind that there is no good there. And this is where a lot of people get tripped up, because I think that they think that they can consort with the evil one and get what they want, and there's not going to be any kind of retaliation. There's not going to be any kind of, residual effect of that.
0: Yeah, so, Fulton Sheen talks about how we'll treat the devil like a myth while he works on us as a reality. He's not a myth. Don't treat him like a myth, you know. So, there are people getting into Ouija boards and cards and all these things, and some just think they're playing around. Okay, well, you might be playing around, but the devil isn't, because that's way dangerous. Mm-hmm. And then others realize there's power there, and they're after that power. And I'll tell them, yeah, there's power there, and the devil will give you something, not for free, in exchange for your soul. You know, and yeah, the devil's not good. He does not love you. Don't be consorting with him. Go to Jesus.
1: Yeah, absolutely. Well, and Sheen speaks of that over and over again. One of the things that he laments, and you bring this out too, in the selections that you chose to put into the book, is the fact that we no longer live in a society or a culture that supports the Judeo-Christian ethos. Now, he died in 79, and I was reading this, I was thinking, what would he think? You know, if he were to look at where we are today in light of where we were in 79, things were crumbling in 79, but things have now been obliterated with regard to the Judeo-Christian ethos in our culture.
0: I don't think he'd be that surprised. He'd be disappointed. I don't think he'd be that surprised, because I think he really saw it coming. And so in the about 71, 72, he was going around telling people, Christendom is dead. And he'd say, I'm not saying Christianity is dead. No, Christianity is not dead. It'll never die. Christendom, that culture, that Christian culture with a Christian ethos, that's dead. And he'd say, the sooner we actually admit to that fact, the sooner we can actually do something about it. So he said that in the early 70s. We're now, 55 years later, and we're going, hey, you know what? I think Christendom's dead. We're a little behind. He was saying it then. He saw it coming.
1: Well, this is also something that comes out so clearly, just in reading him, as you've put it together in the book here. And that is the prophetic reality of this man. Yeah. He was a visionary. Mm-hmm. And when you say, well, he wouldn't be that surprised, he wouldn't be, because he foresaw, the way that it was going to go. I would liken him in that sense to Pope Paul VI, with his perspective, that laser keen insight that said, we say contraception's okay, this is where it's headed. Here
0: and
1: we
0: bingo.
1: Are.
0: Yep, exactly.
1: Beyond
0: exactly.
1: Probably what he saw. Yeah. Or maybe he saw, I don't know.
0: So Sheen is very prophetic, and that's why, so when I was going through these things, so originally, I was hoping he had just written a book and it never got published. I was just going to find a book just sitting there saying, print me. That was my hope. Okay. Didn't find that. But as I read through and listened to all these things he said about the demonic, it's like, this is actually more relevant today than when he said it. Mm-hmm. When he said it was prophetic, well, those prophecies have come true. So, and it's interesting, he had a gift. He was usually prophetic through literature. He would look at great literature, and usually Dostoevsky, that's like his main one, but a few other ones too, and that's how he would see what's coming to us. But it's funny, he's talking in the 60s and 70s, and Dostoevsky was 100 years before that. So he was looking at someone from 100 years before him and telling us what's going to come in our day. And he hit the nail on the head.
1: Yeah, yeah. He was truly a visionary. Do you think here, this is a funny little question I'm going to ask you, but do you ever think that, you know, in his prophetic gaze, certainly maybe now from the heavenlies, he said, oh, there's Father Dave. I think that I'm going to get him to write that book that I never quite got to. Do you think so?
0: I hope so. Because, you know,

0: Because it's scary. It's tough stuff. And while I was working on it, and before I was working on it, I thought, like, boy, Sheen didn't do this. He said he would, and he didn't do it. Why am I touching this, you know? And I talked to my spiritual director. I talked to our exorcist. I did a lot of praying, and I felt called. But one time I gave a talk, you know, I think it was about when I was beginning to put the book together, maybe a little before. And someone said, you know, Father Dave, you're proud of Sheen. I think he's proud of you.
1: Mm.
0: I hope so. I'm doing my best. I mean, in a sense, I had white gloves on working with this because a lot of the chapters are made up where, you know, in the early 70s, he was traveling the world giving retreats, but it wasn't really retreats. It was a retreat that he'd give, you know, more or less the same talks at every stop, but he didn't work off of notes. So he had a whole lot of variables. He'd go on different tangents and whatnot. So if you just publish one of those talks, you're going to miss a lot of stuff. If you publish them all, they get repetitious. So I would actually, you know, find all the talks I could, type them up, which a half-hour talk would take me 30 minutes to type up.
1: Great.
0: Lay it all on my bedroom floor, like take this and take that.
1: Goodness.
0: While trying to keep the flow. I would find one talk as a template, like, ooh, this is a good flow. Let's follow this flow. So I was kind of taking the thoughts out of his mind and then putting them back in order, hoping I'm not twisting anything and not leaving anything out in the order he would have it in. So I worked really hard and I prayed my head off to actually do the book he would want. And I hope that's what was accomplished.
1: Well, I think so. I think that he is very proud, and I think that he was probably interceding for you the whole way through.
0: I think so.
1: And I have absolutely no doubt that he was inspiring you as you went along with it. And, you know, just to think about the yeoman's amount of work that it took to put this together, I just have to say it's fantastic. And, friends, I certainly do want to recommend that you get out to EWTN's Religious Catalog. We've got a saint in the making here, you know. He's venerable as we're recording this program. He's going to be blessed.
0: You're
1: going to be there
0: very
1: soon. And, you know, this is, it's treasure. It's an absolute treasure. It's Archbishop Fulton J. Sheen on the Demonic, compiled and edited by our guest today, Father Dave Tomasicki. And I'm hoping that you're going to get out to EWTNsRC.com and get a copy of this. It's absolutely fantastic. More to come on the other side of the break. Stay with us.

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0: Welcome back, friends. We're visiting with our guest today, Father Tomasicki. He is the author, well, I should say the compiler of this wonderful book on Sheen, and it's really all Sheen. It is what Sheen had to say and tell us about the demonic. The title, of course, is On the Demonic, Archbishop Fulton Sheen, On the Demonic. 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I'll tell you, it's an outrageously insightful book, and I know that your appreciation for Archbishop Sheen and the gifts that God had endowed him with will just increase and grow as you read through it and see how prophetic he was. And that's kind of what we were talking about prior to the break. So get on out there to EWTNRC.com. Get a copy of the book. You won't be disappointed. Father, you know, you were talking about the way in which you cobbled this together, really. And, you know, I wondered how you did that. And I thought, well, you know, fortunately, we have technology today, and we do have, you know, computer programs, et cetera. But it sounds to me like this was a very manual effort with the way in which you went through everything and sifted through it.
1: I'm old school, and Fulton Sheen was old school, too. I mean, as much as he did like technology and use, you know, TV and whatnot, just the way he would prepare for a lecture or a homily and then rip up his notes, then re-prepare, there is something about, like, wrestling with it. It was wrestling. I knew Sheen's thought well, like better than most people. I'd read a lot, but then going through it, it's not just reading and finding stuff. It's wrestling with this thought. Mm-hmm. But I'm glad you pointed out that it is all Sheen's words. So I think it's from about 87 different sources and some from some handwritten notes also in his archives that had never been published before. So there's some brand new in a sense material in there, but it's all Sheen's words.
0: Well, it's absolutely wonderful. We were talking about the fact that he made a distinction between Christendom and Christianity, right? Mm-hmm. Christendom being the construct of Christianity within a society or a culture, which basically was crumbling at his point in time. He mm-hmm. was running around saying it was dead already. He could only see it now. It would be amazing. But he talked about three signs of the demonic. And I found that rather fascinating. Let's talk about those. Give them to us and take us through them.
1: So when people go through these three signs, when they first hear about them, the first reaction is, those are the signs? But as you spend time with them and see what Sheen says, like, okay, that makes sense. So back to the essence of the demonic. The devil's a mimic. Like, if God has one, the devil wants one too. If God proposes an answer, the devil will propose an answer also. You know, he's always twisting. Again, it's not so much the father of lies as half lies. So a lie, most people can see. A half lie, it gets confusing, which is why people will follow the Antichrist thinking it's Christ. Okay, so with that in mind, he gives us actually a lot of signs of the demonic, but there's three main ones. The first is love of nudity. So with that, you know, people say, oh, but Adam and Eve, they're naked in the garden, unashamed. Isn't the human body good? Yes. Yes, it is. But then something happened. We sinned. We fell. And creation fell, too. So now we need to protect ourselves for various reasons. So the devil's anti-cross, because you can only go through a cross if you love someone. You'll only suffer for someone, that sacrificial love, if you love someone. The devil won't do that, you know. So the devil says, hey, I'll take you back to the Garden of Eden, but not through the cross, because Jesus, he'll get us to the Garden of Eden through the cross, through the sword coming in and crucifying our hearts to make them Christ-like. The devil says, no cross, I'll take you to the Garden of Eden, and he will, but it'll be the demonic version of the Garden of Eden, which is the eroticism, the perversity that's out there today. That's eating away our culture. So that's the first sign. The second sign is violence. And I alluded to this. So Sheen says that there's a sword. Either it's pointed inward and crucifies our hearts, makes them Christ-like. And that's us on the cross, you know, us on the cross with Christ. Whenever we come down from the cross, guess what? We give the cross to someone else. We take that sword, we pull it out, and we point it outward, and we spill our brother's blood. So again, it's the devil offering answers. So in a later chapter, he talks about sin is in the blood. Blood does need to be shed for sin. Well, Jesus, he takes sin upon himself, sheds his blood. The devil says, hey, no, I got the answer. Shoot something up. Women cut. Like, you know, you got to spill blood in some way. So again, there's half-truths there, but big lies with the devil offering us the answer.
0: So you

0: And just for the sake of clarity, when we're talking about the cross and we're talking about, you know, the shedding of blood, we're talking basically in mystical language here. And what we're talking about is the dying to self, right? It's the purgation of those sinful tendencies, the purgation of our weaknesses in union with Christ, to be more Christ-like, right? So this is what he's talking about. So the shedding of our blood, what we're talking about here, is the shedding of the fallen part of our humanity, right? So that we're filled with the blood of our Lord Jesus Christ, right?
1: Exactly.
0: So that's what we're talking about. And when we're not involved in that process, then we invariably, you know, point that sword towards someone else, and we have the difficulties and trials that we have in culture today.
1: You've read the book. You got this. Very good.
0: I did
1: better
0: read
1: than
0: the
1: I
0: book.
1: Could say it, you know. Yes. No, but exactly. Yeah. Exactly. Hit the nail right on the head.
0: Yeah, that's it. That's it. The third sign is the one that I had a puzzle through.
1: Yeah.
0: Because I have an interpretation for it from my perspective, which was slightly different than his. But let's go for it, and then I'll share mine.
1: So the third chapter is one of the hardest chapters to put together. So most everything in here either was an article, okay, that's easy. One or two things were a chapter in a book, that's easy. A lot of them were talks, okay, that's a lot of work, but you know, you see what's going on. But this was one of the hardest to put together. So, okay, the third sign of the demonic, he calls it a schizophrenic mentality. Well, except that he calls it something different every single time, you know.
0: He does.
1: So he's a little schizophrenic in his naming of it. So it's the loss of identity. He talks about the demoniac in the land of the Gerasenes, who is naked, who is violent, he breaks chains, and he was beside himself. You know, we are many. I am, you know, legion, for we are many. Legions like 5,000 or 6,000 Roman soldiers. But it comes down to the loss of identity. And we're seeing that majorly in our culture. He was lamenting that in the 1970s, but we're seeing that more and more in our culture today. And I mean, the loss of our identity, how many genders do they say there are?
0: Yeah.
1: The loss of the identity of the Eucharist, like how many Catholics don't believe in the Eucharist anymore? The loss of identity of marriage, of, you know, what's a marriage, what's a family?
0: Yeah.
1: So there's a loss of a lot of identity, but it's because the boundaries got taken down, and without the boundaries, without the limits, it just becomes a blob that overflows and you don't know where you are anymore.
0: Yeah, and I see that. The way that I've always interpreted it in my own mind, outside of now reading what Jean's perspective is.
1: I'm very curious what you got, yeah.
0: Okay, so here's what I've got. What I've got is that we live in a schizophrenic mentality where, you know, we say one thing is one thing if it's desired, and it's something different if it's not desired. I use the example of a child, right? If a woman is pregnant, And she wants that baby, it's a baby. If the woman is in an automobile accident and she's 7 months pregnant and she loses that baby, then it can be prosecuted as the death of a person. But if a woman wants to abort that child up until the moment of delivery, then it's not a child.
1: Just a clump of cells.
0: Right. So it sets up a cognitive dissonance in the mind, right? You cannot hold two opposing contradictory ideas in tandem with each other. Ultimately, it splits the mind.
1: Yeah.
0: You know, and so the mind becomes dysfunctional, and we live in a totally dysfunctional society. So that's kind of when that's like what I expected to read.
1: But he does talk about that too.
0: He does.
1: He talks about you know, when we split the atom back in the 1940s, we have become split ourselves. We've become fissioned. And so God unites, the devil divides. It's another aspect of the essence of the demonic. So what you're talking about is just a dividing of the mind from reality, and Jesus is the way, the truth, and the life. So it's all just division from that.
0: Yeah. Well, there you have it. We are at the end of this program, and
1: already.
0: I cannot believe it. I know. It went so fast. Well, friends, I'll tell you what. If you enjoyed our conversation today, then you are thoroughly going to enjoy this book from the perspective of what it will show you, how it will enlighten your perspective on what we see going on in our world today. It's available for you at EWTN's Religious Catalog. It is Archbishop Fulton J. Sheen on the Demonic, compiled and edited by our guest, Father Dave Tomasicki. I am encouraging you to get a copy for yourself. Really and truly, I always like to tell you, if a book is worth you purchasing, it's worth you purchasing more than one copy so that you can share it with family, you can share with friends. Then you can have really good discussions about something of substance, right? And this book is going to give it to you. Why? Well, because it's written really by Archbishop Fulton J. Sheen, compiled by our guest. So it's Sheen, I have to say, on a very particular topic at its best. 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We'll be back with

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Parents teach their children to pray. 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May God bless you.

0: 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Well, today we're celebrating Labor Day. We're taking a moment to recognize more than just a day off for most people, but the significance and the dignity of every person who works. Whether you're in an office, at a construction site, a classroom, or changing diapers for your little ones, your work has value because you have value. So today we celebrate the people whose hands and minds and hearts help build our families, our communities, and the world at large. So please stay with us as we reflect. And the theme for today is the dignity of all who labor. And everybody is working, right? We all should be working. I was raised by my dad and mom. My dad was a laborer. He was in construction. And they had eight kids. My mom was a stay-at-home mom. And I'm just going to tell you, I thought my dad loved his work. Do you know why? Because he never complained. He would get up in the winter in New Jersey, in the summer in New Jersey, whatever the weather was, and he went to work. And sometimes my dad worked 7 days a week. And he never complained. And I thought, Daddy loves work. This is great. And I thought my mother loved being a stay-at-home mom to eight kids because neither of them ever complained about it. They just did what was required of them. And now it seems like we have a whole world. It's all we do is complain about everything that we do. And they found joy and satisfaction and meaning and purpose in their labor. And I'm grateful for both of their witnesses in my life.
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7: Welcome back. Well, the theme for today's show in honor of Labor Day here in the United States is the dignity of all who labor. And so we are still, both of us are hardworking people. I'm 68, Jim's 71, yeah. And we're both working really hard because the work that we do is dripping with purpose. It has great meaning. And so... Yeah, I think we need to slow down. We need to, you know, maybe recreate more, find more time to rest, which is part of being a good steward of the great labor that you get to participate in. But it's dripping with purpose in that way. And so it's like every day we get to get up and serve the Lord and hopefully bring honor and glory to his name and love all the people that we get to labor with here at the network. And this is such a beautiful, excellent place to work and honor God with your gifts and talents and all the people that we get to be with. And then at the Pregnancy Medical Center, and then you heading up the Media Missionaries. What a great ministry that is for EWTN to empower and equip all the foot soldiers all throughout the world to spread the gospel and the word of EWTN.
8: Well, St. Joseph was a worker, and he trained Jesus to work, and he gave him a skill in terms of being a carpenter, whatever, besides wood, anything they were working with, stone and so on. So work is part of the essence of the created order. And it's very important to remember that work is not a part of the fall. Okay, so people think, well, work was like a punishment for the fall. No, work was at the very essence of creation, that God was, in a sense, working. He created over 6 days, the skies, the bodies in the skies, the sea, all that's in the sea, and so on, the creatures in the water, on the earth, and finally, man. And it was good. It was very good. And so he was, in a sense, God's a laborer. And Adam, he said to Adam, before the fall, you see all this stuff? This is my translation. See all this stuff, all the wonder of what I made? Tend to it. Help it to grow. Benefit it, the created order. Till what's going on here.

0: care for it, protect it, defend it. And so it was part of being made in the image of God. We could say, in a sense, God is a laborer working for good. And so being made in the image of God is that you work too. Mm-hmm. This is an honor. This is a pleasure. This is something that's inside of you that should not be denied. You need to work and to live. So he was doing that.
1: Yeah.
0: And then he did it with Eve, which was more beautiful, that he was laboring. They were together in this bearing of children and so on. But then there's sin. And so something does happen to work. Something even happens to pregnancy, that now you work in the sweat of your brow. Now it's more difficult. Now you're getting thorns and thistles. And before, that wasn't it before the fall. But again, work, whatever work that is, manual labor, doing that, managing things, being a mother, that work just never ends. That is work, that is labor, that is love, doing that well. Now there's some difficulties there that weren't there. But when you work, there's something about the basic nature of work. You should be blessed.
1: Yeah.
0: And you should put your whole self in it. You should labor for God, not unto man. Let all that you do be done for God and not for man. And yeah, we work and we benefit from work, and other people should be benefiting from our work. But it's kind of like, you know, this is what I was made for. I was made for this work in the image and the likeness of God. And we have a prayer here, Joy. We could pray for everyone here on Labor Day, okay? Mm-hmm. It's a prayer to St. Joseph the Worker. Blessed St. Joseph, patron of all working people, thank you for the opportunity to build up God's kingdom through my labors. Help me to be conscientious in my work so that I may give as full a measure as I have received. May I do all things in a spirit of thankfulness and joy, ever mindful of the gifts I've received from God that enable me to perform these tasks. Permit me to work in peace, patience, and moderation, keeping in mind the account I must one day give of time lost, talents unused, good omitted, and the vanity of success, so fatal to the work of God. Glorious Saint Joseph, may my labors be all for Jesus, all through Mary, and all after your holy example in life and in death. That's the way to do work.
1: Right. And that's a pure heart of a laborer. You know, sometimes you can get involved in projects and missions, and you do things so that you could be recognized or think, oh, well, this is going to be good, and people are going to think that I'm good. And that's not the point of it. And, you know, there are artists and musicians, and they enhance and make things beautiful for us to participate. I think of the work of liturgy and the beauty of going into Mass and participating and the music and the readings and entering into all that because it's a beautiful offering.
0: Yeah.
1: And then we are sent out. We're sent out from that beautiful place where God wants to feed our souls and restore our bodies, minds, and spirits so that we could be the best version of ourselves in whatever God has called us to do. Yeah. And the beauty of the journey of life, as I've lived these 68 years, your seasons change. I have friends who are retiring. I have friends who are finding a new purpose and place after maybe 70, 75 years of labor, right? And being in the workforce and doing things and knowing their gifts and their talents, and maybe their bodies are wearing down or their minds are wearing down, but their souls are very alive. And so people are in a new season. And the one thing that is constant throughout this whole entire journey is Jesus. Jesus is the most constant. And so no matter what stage or phase we are in, we may be low man on the totem pole in the work environment. We may be the COO. We may be a director. We may be the executive. Well, whatever we are, we may be a garbage man. We may be mowing yards. Doesn't matter. You bring dignity to the work that God

0: God's called you to do. I can remember being a stay-at-home mom, and I loved my children. But guess what? They didn't always say thank you for everything I did. And there were some days I felt like I was just giving myself away and just serving and serving. And I would cry out to God and say, what? Like, can't I be doing other things? I got work I could do in the church, and blah, blah, blah. But that was where God called me to do. And so you have to surrender. There's a part of your flesh that has to die to the season wherever you are and just say, Lord, is this what you've called me to do? Yes. I've called you to love and give your life away to these four children and to be Jim's helpmate and to love your husband. And that's a season. And then it changes. And then all those four people that you give your life away to, they pass through. And now they're grown and they're married and they're living and being and doing their life.
1: Yeah.
0: But you have to do whatever you're doing for the glory of one, just Jesus, because that's going to bring you meaning. That's going to bring you joy. That's going to bring you purpose. If you're always looking for a pat in the back or someone saying, great job, that would so appreciate that. Sometimes those words never come.
1: Yeah.
0: But at the end of the day, you got to know why you did what you did and who you did it for. And that's a game changer.
1: That's ultimately important. But also in this whole area of labor and management, labor and capital, if you are managing people, if you own a business, if you have people under you, they're not of less dignity. They're equal to you. Mm-hmm. But they may be doing something different. There's justice. There's fairness. There's compensation. And you need to be doing those things, or you'll be held accountable, not only for what you're doing, you know, the labor with his giving to you, and he has to give an honest day's work for an honest day's dollar, but it's got to be an honest day's work and an honest day's dollar. And that's a part of what Labor Day is about, mm-hmm. especially the Catholic teaching on Labor Day, and then you got all different ideas, socialism and communism, regarding labor. And so the Catholic Church gives a teaching on this is what we're talking about when we're talking about labor. Mm-hmm. It's connected in God. It's part of being made in the image of God. And we work finally and ultimately, you know, not for, you want to give the man or the manager, but you want to give God your best. That's why I'm giving my best. Ultimately, I'm not working, you know, for you. I want to give you a fair day's work, whatever it might be, but I'm working ultimately for God because I'm accountable to him, as we said, for my talents and my abilities and what I'm doing and not to hide them and to be a just man. And the business guy who's owning this thing needs to give a just wage mm-hmm. and treat. Now, I remember when we were in Pittsburgh, you know, I worked with a guy, I think he owned this steel company, and he wrote a book, you know, on the value of the person in this. So he says, we revolve around the value and dignity of human people. And he'd be among the laborers in that place. And making sure the conditions were right, talking about it. He knew who they were, their families, you know, the compensation, what he could, what he couldn't do, and he was with the people mm-hmm. in there. The value of the person. It's not the gold that's coming out of the mine, it's the man that comes out of the mine mm-hmm. that mines it. It's not the coal, it's not the diamonds, it's not whatever. None of them are more valuable than the human person. We have a comment here, or mm-hmm. something from Pope Leo XIII. Let me read that. So in Pope Leo the 12th encyclical, Rerum Novarum, he established that labor is not merely a commodity to be bought and sold, but an expression of the human person created in the image of God. Because God himself labored in creation, and Christ consecrated work as a carpenter. Human labor possesses an inherent dignity that transcends economic utility. This is why economic systems must always serve the sanctification and the well-being of the worker, mm-hmm. never reducing human life to a line item. This is Andrew from Virginia. Okay, so that was his mm-hmm. comment. Mm-hmm. So that's so powerful. And again, this is the Catholic teaching, which is founded in the scriptural teaching and divine revelation and the natural law. This is the order. This is what we do. And this is having a holy fear of God in the midst of doing it. If you're overseeing people, if you're a laborer in it, and then of course the household of Joseph and Mary and the work and the labor that's there. And Joy, you mentioned that we as Catholics talk about the liturgy, which means literally work. Mm-hmm. So when we come to church, I don't know how other groups or traditions go to church, we come to church to work. And that work is beautiful. You know, so people are with us, and maybe our kids, why are we standing? Why are we kneeling? Why are we sitting? What are we doing? Why is Father doing this? They need to know. Mm-hmm. And they don't know because we don't teach them, or because it's just like they don't know what's going on. So this is what we do, and so this is just busyness, and we just got, no. We're offering ourselves. We're laboring. We're giving ourselves like athletes that are being trained. And it's a beautiful thing to do. We're cooperating with God. We're cooperating with the priest who's sanctifying the gifts, and so that the Lord might come to us. And we're saying, yes, come, Lord Jesus. Maranatha, come, Lord, and be among us. That's our labor. And so when we can't work and think or whatever, you might be in a hospital, you might be whatever, you should do the liturgy. Mm-hmm. Maybe not the liturgy of the Mass, but liturgy, it just means worship the Lord. Maybe that's all we get down to as we're deteriorating. And say, no, I'm working still. My Father's working, Christ is working, and I'm working. How are you working? I love you, Lord. Mm-hmm. And I want you to radiate to me through all the people that are helping me. And I'll allow them to help me. I need help right now. But I also want to give something that they can't give. You are irreplaceable. But the day will come, you can't labor in these ways. And it doesn't mean you've lost your dignity. Your dignity is not based upon that. You do those things because you have dignity, and then you just simply do liturgy, spiritual liturgy, and be with the Lord and bless people as you leave this life and go on to the next. We'll be right back. Plenty more to come. Don't go away.

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1: For over 40 years, he spent time obtaining documents, compiling those documents, translating them, really risking his life to get the documents that he knew he needed to be able to provide the full scope of Bishop Barriga's life and ministry.
2: He's the link between the old and the new. He's the foundation.
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6: Welcome back. Well, we're celebrating the Labor Day here in the United States. And one of the things about Labor Day that I would like to say is, in the domestic church, which is home life, it's where those lessons get taught with children participating in chores. You are not doing your children a favor if you are not expecting anything from them. And probably the chore needs to be age, you know, depending on what their age is, but everybody participates because it's called family life. It's the domestic church. And that's where you cultivate that. Everybody pitches in. Everybody does something. A work isn't male or female. My son Matthew, he was the best person to wash a floor. My Matt could scrub a floor. He was just the best. It wasn't a female job. It was like,

0: What job do you want? I'll do that. He was really good at it, and we all let him have it. Taking out the trash, feeding the dog, making your bed, cleaning your room, picking up the toys, and you can make that fun, but those things need to be cultivated, as opposed to, otherwise we raise a society where, what are you gonna do for me? Bring that to me, and you just wanna be served. And that's not the way to cultivate God's heart in being a servant with God's heart and mind at so that you can understand. You say, I want to participate in this process. I can remember I used to buy the little sets of brooms and vacuums. Even they would just pretend, because when they were 4 years old, my girls were vacuuming. I mean, I was a little crazy, but we had a clean house, and those girls were vacuuming at four, making their beds, boys were cleaning, and now, to this day, they are some of the greatest laborers that I know. I love their heart and their servant's heart, and they're always ready and willing to pitch in. Yeah. Well, we have a great quote here from Pope Leo XIV. Human beings are called to be co-workers in the work of creation, not merely passive consumers of content generated by artificial technology. Our dignity lies in our ability to reflect, choose freely, love unconditionally, and enter into authentic relationships with others. And this is by Pope Leo XIV, and he wrote that on December 5th, 2025.
1: So powerful, prophetic in the sense of speaking into the now, not even speaking the future. He's not speaking the future, he's speaking the now. And he's doing what Pope Leo the 13th did before him in Rerum Novarum, the Industrial Revolution, and the dignity of the person in the midst of these intense labor of building and steel making and coal mining and whatever it might be, and respect for their dignity and the working conditions and so on. It's about the human dignity of the person. Remember, that's what he was doing. And this is what this guy is doing. This Pope's doing that. He said, in the midst of all this technology and what we're doing, it's the human person. Mm-hmm. You're a human, dealing with a human. You need to do that in all the fullness that you can. You might use digital things and so on. Great, fine. But there's nothing like being face to face, literally, and looking in somebody's eyes and interacting with them. That's what Christ and the apostles did. We still need to be doing that, going face to face with people, sharing Jesus Christ with people, handing them information, handing them a Bible. And so AI, he's speaking about, artificial intelligence. What he's saying there is, you're a human being, as much as possible, do your own work. Know what you're getting. Don't just receive. You know, I mean, with kids growing, it's like, don't tell me what to do. But we're going to AI and say, tell me what to do, AI. You know, just if you're using AI, that's okay. You better scrutinize everything and work it all the way through and not just present it as your own doing and make the corrections that are necessary. That's what he's saying. You got to put the work in, and it's all about respect for the dignity of the human person. Be sure to join us on Wednesday when we're joined by Susan DiBartoli to share with us the story of Mary Pyle in her book, Padre Pio's American Daughter. Do you know Mary Pyle? Do you know who she was? Do you know her relationship with Padre Pio? What happened to her when she encountered Padre Pio? And she was among the creme de la creme in America, and she left everything to be with him and to serve him. You're an important part of this EWTN family. You're never alone, and you're always at home with Jim and Joy. Bye now.
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5: 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Also, if you're listening to us outside North America, please dial 1 and then 205-271-2985. And you can always send us an email, ctc@ewtn.com. We are ready to roll here. Pedro Quiles, our producer, Matt Kabinski, our phone screener, Ace McKay keeping an eye on social media for us today. I'm Tom Price, along with Dr. David Anders.
6: Tom, how are you today?
5: Doing well. How are you, sir?
6: Oh, I'm doing decent. Thank you.
5: Interesting question we received here. This is a text that actually came in yesterday. Couldn't get it because we ran out of time, so we're going to do it right now. This is from Colin in Virginia. Colin says, I'm wondering where the idea of erecting statues such as Mary or Joseph is shown in tradition or scripture.
6: Yeah, thanks. I really appreciate the question. So if you will look at sacred scripture, as a number of passages we might talk about, I'm thinking in particular 1 Kings chapter 6, where we read the description of how God wanted Solomon to design the temple.
5: Uh-huh.
6: We read things like the following. For the inner sanctuary, he, that is Solomon, made a pair of cherubim out of olive wood, each 10 cubits high. I don't know exactly how big a cubit is, but I think that's going to be pretty big. And then he goes on to describe the dimensions of the cherubs. On the walls of the temple, both inner and outer, he carved cherubim, palm trees, and open flowers, et cetera, et cetera, et cetera. And you can go through that. You also go through the descriptions of the tent of meeting or the tabernacle that Moses took with him in the desert. And that's, you know, from Exodus 25 on, and other passages of Leviticus that describe it. And certainly on both of these constructions, the temporary one and the permanent one, you find religious artwork, right? And not just geometric designs, but anthropomorphic images of angels and animals and fruits and things of this sort. So scripture includes in instructions for the people of God the use of religious imagery in connection with sacred worship. And so it's obviously not understood at all

0: to be a violation of the Second Commandment, which says don't make any, Third Commandment, which is Second Commandment, First Commandment, that says don't make any, I got Calvinists there for just a second,
1: yeah.
0: that says don't make any graven images. See, the Calvinists make that Second Commandment. They break that out of the first and make it its own, and I got myself hung up. But anyway, Catholic Church says commandment number one, don't worship any other gods or make any graven images. And so the making of graven images is specifically connected to the prohibition on worshiping other gods. It's obviously not a prohibition on making religious art.
1: No, of course not.
0: Because Scripture turns around and demands the making of religious art.
1: Yeah.
0: Specifically in places of worship, right? So it's not wrong to do that. So there it is in the Bible. And the church followed up on this with insight drawn from the fact of the Incarnation. Because, well, Almighty God is invisible and immortal and a spirit. You can't depict God artistically in any way because there's no form to be depicted.
1: Mm-hmm.
0: Jesus Christ becomes incarnate. He's a man. He has determinate dimensions. He's this tall and this wide and has this color hair. And the suggestion that you somehow couldn't depict Christ pictorially would seem to call into question his very humanity. And that is the argument the Church used at the Seventh Ecumenical Council to justify the making of iconography. Right? It really is an expression of our belief in the Incarnation. And so religious artwork in Christianity, we have documentable evidence of Christian art from the second century. And that doesn't mean we didn't have it before the second century. It's just the data is thin from the first century.
1: Mm-hmm.
0: Maybe Christians had religious artwork, but we know for a fact it exists from the second century because we have the archaeology to demonstrate it. So it's a very old part of the tradition.
1: Well, very good. Thank you, Colin, for your text. Glad we could get to it on today's program. It is called a communion here on EWTN. Still time for your phone calls. 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We're going to get right to the first call, which is from Craig in California, listening on the EWTN app. Hey there, Craig, what's on your mind today?
2: Hey, guys, thank you for taking my call.
1: Sure.
2: Dr. Anders, I have a question for you. I have a friend of my wife and I's that left the church in their 20s. They had young kids and now is Protestant. We're both now in our late 60s and stuff, and we were talking, and I'm trying to get him back into the church. I told him I don't believe he was fully catechized. He doesn't know a lot of stuff. So my question to you is, he had some questions for me. I went home, and I put it into ChatGPT, and it spit some answers out, and it all looked legit to me. Anything I put in there, whether I put things about the early church or baptism, it almost like ChatGPT is Catholic. But I just want to know, is that something that I can trust when I evangelize to people?
0: Yeah, thanks. I really appreciate the question. And I'll be the first to admit that I am not an expert in anything that is information technology, least of all artificial intelligence, although I do use artificial intelligence. I admit to using it. But from what I understand, and of course I'm not an expert in this, AI, how you frame the question is really important. And, of course, the data that it has available to it is really important.
1: Yeah.
0: And AI searches, scans the Internet for input that humans have created and put in there. And then it's going to just collate that information and spit it back out to you. So when it comes to things like, names and dates, I wouldn't be that skeptical. Although AI has been known to invent facts that don't exist. I mean, actually, I did an AI-inspired internet search about myself. I said, describe Dr. David Anders's religious and spiritual trajectory.
1: Uh-huh.
0: And I was astonished to learn that I married a woman named Julie at St. Paul's Cathedral.
1: What?
0: I had never married anybody. That I married a woman named Julie, and my wife Julie and I came into the church at St. Paul's Cathedral. My wife is not Julie, and I was not received into the church at St. Paul's.
1: So that
0: was
1: two.
0: Yeah, so that was a gross factual errors about me, and I'm not even that big a deal, right? But let's hold that thought. I'll come back to it after the break.
1: Sit tight, Craig. We'll continue this out in just a moment, and we'll take some more calls at 833-288-EWTN. You can call or text 833-288-3986. It is called a communion with Dr. David Anders here on EWTN. Stay with us.
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0: debaters about how Pope Leo XIV's encyclical, Magnifica Humanitas, is shaping a faithful approach to AI. Beyond Fear, a Catholic Vision for Artificial Intelligence. 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
5: 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Before the break, we were talking with Craig in California, who was talking about AI, and he says, when I'm looking for resources about the Catholic Church, how much can I trust AI?
6: Yeah, so before the break, I said, you know, AI has been known to have factual errors, and I gave a kind of an amusing illustration of all those factual errors. And when it interprets information, is of course going from data that is derived from internet sites and, you know, content that it's searched, and so it's as reliable as the underlying source data from which it's drawing its conclusions.
5: Sure,
6: and,
5: sure.
6: You know, one thing that I am personally aware of, as a Catholic lay theologian, is that there are, I'm gonna use another internet word here, there are memes, right, in Catholic culture that take on a life of their own, that become very popular points of discussion and topics in catechesis and things like that are actually not right. Right? I mean, there are trends in Catholic discourse that Catholics produce that's not accurate to the teaching of the Catholic faith. And, you know, one that I have harped on a great deal on this show that pops up from time to time is this fantastical notion that going to Mass is something like entering Doctor Who's TARDIS and that you time travel to Calvary when you go to Mass. That's nowhere in official Catholic teaching, but it's a popular Catholic legend that circulates in some catechetical circles, and I've found whole websites dedicated to quite literally the concept of the Mass as time travel, which is not true, that Mass is not a form of time travel.
5: Yeah.
6: But it's a popular theme. Well, I mean, if you start internet searching, give me articles on the Mass as time travel, I mean, you're going to find some because it's out there in the blogosphere and people will write about it, even though it's not correct theology, right? And so how you frame the question is going to have an effect on the answers that you get back and then the data that it looks at. And so, you know, I use AI, but I use AI as someone who's pretty well educated in the tradition, and I've read the sources, and I know the authorities, and so I have some critical sense in how to evaluate and use data. And also as a trained historian, I know something about how to evaluate data and apply it critically. And so I can bring those skills to bear in making AI serve my ends and hopefully not being served serving the ends of AI itself.
5: Mm-hmm.
6: You know, same thing happens with sort of user-generated content sources like Wikipedia. I mean, I'll use Wikipedia. I like Wikipedia. You know, when I look up areas in which I have expertise, I find errors. You know, I find errors. But, you know, you can get little helpful points of reference in historical data, but, you know, test it against against other sources. And then finally, you know, if you're trying to come up with, say, theological

0: arguments, maybe apologetical arguments in response to this, that, or the other thing. Again, one thing that I've noticed just doing this work myself is that, you know, you can, there are these sort of stock-in-trade answers that Catholics are wont to fall back upon that may not always be the best responses in a given context. And so you have to have some human sensitivity and wisdom to know, where is this person I'm talking to coming from? What is their philosophical background? What kind of assumptions do they make? Is this stock-in-trade apologetical response the right one to use in this instance? The deeper your own knowledge of the tradition and of persons, the more nuance and prudence you can bring to giving answers. So all that is to say, I think AI is a tool. It can be used. I'll give you one more example of one time I used AI quite fruitfully. I had to give a talk, and I wanted to cite a passage from St. Gregory Nazianzus, a famous quotation that I had read in 100 secondary sources, but for the life of me, I couldn't remember where to find it in the original sources. Mm-hmm. Well, I had, you know, a week to write the talk. I was not going to go read the entire extant corpus of Gregory Nazianzus looking for this quote, you know, nor did I particularly want to dig through all my histories and try to find it in there and then, you know, look to the footnote. So I simply asked artificial intelligence, where does Gregory Nazianzus say this thing? And I got an answer, which I was then able to test, to verify. Mm-hmm. And I went, oh, okay, AI helped me answer a very specific question that I was able to independently verify. So that was useful.
1: Craig, is that helpful for you?
2: It really is. Can I sneak in just a question from yesterday? So yesterday, Dr. Anders, I there was a guy that called in or sent in an email, and he was talking about Protestants. And you were commenting, you gave some examples on things that weren't in the Bible that Protestants do. And I played it back for my wife last night, helping her to evangelize to our friends. And one of the things that you put in there, I was hoping you'd expound on. You mentioned one that we were confused on. You mentioned that nowhere in the Bible does it talk about putting a swimming pool with chlorine in a church, and it was referencing baptism. And I was wondering if you could expound on what your thought process was on that, because I was thinking maybe with Protestants, they think it was like reliving Christ coming out of the Jordan or something like that. But what was your thought on that?
0: Yeah, thanks. So if you are in a Baptist church or a church that is inspired by Baptist polity and sacramental theology, they very often have baptismal fonts built into the architecture of the church, and they are, in effect, small swimming pools. They're kind of like large jacuzzis without the bubbles, you know? And it's a normal part of their ritual that when someone makes a profession of faith, if they have attained the age of reason, sometimes a little bit younger than that, they will be administered into the swimming pool, and they will be submerged, and the pastor will get in the water with them and say, I baptize you in the name of the Father, Son, and Holy Spirit, and up they come, and everybody claps, and that person is baptized. Yay. Catholic Church recognizes that as a valid baptism, by the way. They don't dispute that's a valid baptism. But in sacred scripture, there is no physical description of the act of baptism. Jesus says, baptize in the name of the Father, Son, and Holy Spirit. He doesn't say, what does that mean? He never explains, what does it mean to baptize? Does it mean you pronounce the words, which is what the church understands?
1: Yeah.
0: But he doesn't say that. He doesn't say these words. He gives you a formula, but doesn't tell you what the formula means or how to use it. He makes no reference directly to water, right? So we know that Christ himself, when he was baptized by John the Baptist, this took place in the Jordan River, but for all we, and that he goes down the water, comes up out of the water, but for all we know, you know, baptism means like set the sandals of your feet on fire and then go stick them in the Jordan River to put them out. Like it never says baptism involves going into a body of water and submerging yourself. Mm-hmm. Now, sometimes the Baptists will quibble and say, well, doesn't the Greek word baptismo mean to immerse? No, it doesn't. Etymologically, it comes from that root. But etymology is not the same thing as meaning. Meaning is defined by use.
1: Mm-hmm.
0: The word baptism in Koine Greek means to perform the sacrament of baptism, of which there is no physical description in the Bible. Again, Philip, Ethiopian eunuch, oh, there's water here, I can be baptized. But we're not told what Philip does with the water. Does he fill his squirt gun with it and shoot the guy in the head? There's no physical description. You just take for granted that you know what baptism is. Where did you get that knowledge from? It was not from the text of the Bible. You got it from Christian tradition.
1: Yes.
0: You got it from Christian tradition. And there's a thousand things like that within Protestantism, within the most Bible-only, no-tradition Protestant, does many, many things dogmatically, insistently, with reference only to sacred tradition,

0: ever realizing that their tradition is not explicitly detailed in the Bible. One that I learned from a Protestant pastor, actually, who was a proponent of infant baptism, fortunately. He said, look, you know, lots of things are not spelled out for you in the Bible.
1: Yeah.
0: One of them is giving communion to women. Well, everybody wants to give communion to women. We should give communion to women. Catholic Church does. Bible doesn't say to, and there's no description of communion in which women receive it. Right? So if you were just going to stick literally to the only things you could infer from the denotative sense of the text, you'd have to cut out a great deal of Protestant belief and practice.
1: Absolutely. Craig, thanks so much for your call from California. That opens up a line for you at 833-288-EWTN. Two lines open right now, 833-288-3986. It is called Communion with Dr. David Anders here on EWTN. Let's go to Laura now in Indiana, listening to us on Sirius XM, channel 130. Hello, Laura. What's on your mind today?
2: Hi. I had a quick question. My mom is about to turn 70, and her sister passed away this year, so I'm trying to address this with prudence and gentleness. But she is really into these kind of podcasts and stories where people tell these near-death experiences and they, you know, go to heaven and visit family and, you know, they see themselves on the operating table and all this kind of stuff. And we were visiting this weekend and I said, Mom, you really don't need to be getting involved with that kind of stuff. I mean, that's not a good thing to get involved with. And she was like, oh, but it's just so interesting, and I'm not, you know, I'm not doing anything wrong. I'm like, well, it's just not the greatest thing for you to be, you know, messing around with. And I just would really like some more concrete examples or things that I could tell her to kind of help her understand, you know, where the line is and what I could do in explaining it to her.
0: Yeah, sure. Thanks. So, you know, you remind me of a story from my own life when I was in high school, not a practicing Catholic, not really practicing Christian of any kind. I had some friends in high school. They were girls who got really into Ouija boards.
1: Oh.
0: And communing with what they took to be spirits, departed spirits. And they invited me once into their little group, and I declined to participate. They said, oh, you got to come join us. You know, it said this and it said that. And one of the girls that I was friends with, I kind of pulled aside and said, let me ask you a question. She said, yeah. I said, if you were walking down the street one night, you know, dark, maybe a sketchy part of downtown, and a disembodied voice comes from a dark alley, psst, psst, hey, little girl, come here, got some candy for you. Would you do what it said? Would you trust that voice? Well, of course not. Okay, so why are you trusting a voice that you know nothing about that comes out of a Ouija board? Like, what's the difference between the disembodied voice on the street corner and the disembodied voice from the board?
1: Yeah.
0: I mean, even if you think it's real, I mean, it may not even be real, but even if you think it's real. And she was like, huh, I never thought of it that way. There's just no good a priori reason to trust any representation that comes from these kinds of sources, right, whatsoever.
1: Right, right.
0: And the fact of the matter is that these accounts of out-of-body experiences, near-death experiences, have contrary accounts of the afterlife. Like, they don't all agree with each other in the representations that they make, so they can't all be right, right? I mean, if any of them are right, they can't all be right because they contradict one another. The Church would regard these as claims of private revelation. Claims of private revelation. Church does not say that you should never listen to private revelation. Right. Now, I think it's a big difference if, let us say that I had one of these experiences, which I have not, don't particularly want one, but let's say I had one, and I learned something or I seemed to learn something that was of particular importance to my own spiritual life and in a way that motivated me to a deeper practice of the virtues, faith, hope, and charity, justice, temperance, prudence, fortitude, and I became a far better Catholic in consequence. Well, then, and I didn't come away with any heretical beliefs. Well, then, that private revelation to me brought about good fruit. Doesn't mean it was veridical. Doesn't mean it was supernatural. Just means, oh, I can be happy that it brought about good fruit. If and when private revelations have value, it is of that kind.
1: Okay.
0: It is of value to the person who had the experience. in the context in which they had it, provided it's actually, you know, of supernatural.

0: origin or whatever, and it leads them into a deeper practice of their faith or faith open charity or kindness to strangers or what have you, right? Mm-hmm. When it becomes a kind of object of esoteric interest, you know, where there's just a sort of the sensationalistic appeal and titillate my imagination, well, then it's not really worth that much, mm-hmm. you know, and there's no reason a priori, again, to take these representations at face value as if they're veridical. And we know that many of them have been false and many of them contradict one another.
1: Laura, thank you so much for your phone call. It's called a communion here on EWTN. Still time for your phone call at 833-288-EWTN. 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Let's go to Derek in Maryland, also listening today on Sirius XM, channel 130. Hey, Derek, what's on your mind today?
2: Hey, guys. Thanks for taking my call. Sure. I really appreciate it. I heard the previous caller talk about AI.
1: Yeah.
2: And that's a field that I'm in, and technology-wise. And I just wanted to share that I leverage AI for a lot of my Catholic research. But what I do is there's some things that I've shared with other people that I thought might help some others. What I do is you can actually tell the AI a number of things to remember. And what I tell the AI to remember is, number one, I'm Catholic. Number two, all responses should have a biblical worldview. Number three, I want every response to be correlated against the catechism, the GERM, and I also ask it to use the neighbor version of the Bible and to reference all Bible verses. So if I ask a question and I say, hey, this is what I'm asking, and then it gives spits out a response, while it's not perfect and I never expect an absolute, I never expect a response that I don't have to check or validate or verify, mm-hmm. that helps to then show the sources, cite the sources, actually quote the various references that it uses. So that way, when I get the answer, I can at least somewhat validate, hey, this makes sense, it doesn't make sense, maybe I need to dive into it more. But that's really helped me, and I thought maybe it might help others.
0: Yeah, I really appreciate that. And as we mentioned a minute ago, that what you put into the question, the way you formulate the question, will have a lot to do with the way you get the answer back. And so I also will make use of artificial intelligence. I want to qualify one thing you said. Whenever I hear biblical worldview language, biblical worldview is Protestant evangelical theological language. And for Catholic reasons, I think that's a problematic concept. I think that there's not a singular biblical worldview. I think there's a Catholic worldview, but we can talk about that another time.
1: Derek, thanks so much for your phone call today and appreciate that pro tip there from you. In a moment, Mary in Dearborn, Michigan, Joanne in the Midwest. Still time for your phone call at 833-288-EWTN.
3: The bottom line is, without Joseph Gregorich, there would be no cause for canonization.
4: For over 40 years, he spent time obtaining documents, compiling those documents, translating them, really risking his life to get the documents that he knew he needed to be able to provide the full scope of Bishop Berega's life and ministry.
5: 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He's the foundation.
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0: 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Let's go to Dearborn, Michigan now and talk with Mary, who's listening to us on Ave Maria Radio online. Hello, Mary. What's on your mind today?
1: Hello. I think I'm having a bad connection.
0: We can hear you just fine, Mary. Yeah, we can hear you. Can you give us your question?
1: Okay.
0: Go right ahead.
1: Okay. So there is a theory that a prominent podcaster has been talking about, which is that Pope Benedict did not really resign in the correct way, and therefore Pope Francis and Pope Leo aren't really valid popes, and they have a lot of very tenuous arguments to support this. One of them is that Pope Benedict, when he was a young theologian, wrote about the theory of a possibility of two popes at the same time. And another one of their arguments is that he wore, continued to wear white and live in the Vatican or around the Vatican. And so he really considered himself to be the second pope. So how can I respond to friends who are trying to get me to believe this?
2: Yeah, thanks. So here's what Pope Benedict XVI said. He said, "With full freedom, I declare that I renounce the ministry of Bishop of Rome, successor of St. Peter, entrusted to me by the cardinals on April the 19th, 2005, in such a way that is from the 28th of February 2013 at 20 hours, the See of Rome, the See of St. Peter, will be vacant, and a conclave to elect the new Supreme Pontiff will have to be convoked by those whose competence it is." I don't think it gets any clearer than that.
0: That's pretty specific.
2: It was pretty specific. And Pope Benedict and Pope Francis responded to these conspiracy theories and denied that they had any validity in them. So now, you know, I can't prove to you that Benedict XVI was not a lizard person from Alpha Centauri, right? There was a conspiracy theory in the ancient church that Jesus did not die on the cross, and that instead he switched souls with Judas. And so that Judas died on the cross and Jesus, like, sniggering, walked away.
0: Wow.
2: Right? That was a Gnostic conspiracy theory of the first century. Now, there's no way you can refute a theory like that, but there's just no good reason to believe it. Right? I mean, you can come up with any number of wild-eyed hypotheses that are impossible to verify or falsify.
0: Mm-hmm.
2: That doesn't make them credible.
0: No.
2: You have to have good evidence, right? Not spurious evidence. The fact of the matter is the See of Peter declared the See of Peter to be vacant, and all the bishops of the world concurred with that judgment, and so did the conclave of cardinals that elected Pope Benedict's successor. So, you know, the St. Augustine once confronted a very different kind of theological claim in 4th century North Africa with a group called the Donatists, who claimed that they had the right interpretation of things. And it was a kind of a conspiracy theory. And Augustine's response was, "Well, you guys are the only ones that think this. But the verdict of the whole world is conclusive,"
0: mm-hmm.
2: meaning all the bishops of the Catholic Church think otherwise, and the verdict of the whole world is conclusive, right? So there's just no good reason to hold that position.
0: Mary, thanks so much for your phone call. You may want to let your friends know about this particular program called A Communion, which you can find on EWTN.com/listen, EWTN.com/listen, and they can check it out for themselves. Thanks again for your call. Let's go now to Joanne somewhere in the Midwest. Hello, Joanne. What's on your mind today?
3: Thank you for taking my call.
0: Sure.
3: a couple Jehovah's Witness neighbors are very nice and wonderful.

0: wonderful people, and they've both invited me to attend a weekend event with them. I informed them that I'm Catholic and that we actually believe that Jesus is God. She confirmed that they believe he's the Son of God and not God. Is that accurate? And what are the other major points in which we do not believe the same? Thank you.
1: Yeah, thank you. So the Jehovah's Witnesses deny dogmas of the Catholic faith. Most conspicuously, they deny the dogma that Christ is fully God. And so they are, in effect, Arians, or they're similar to Arianism, the ancient heresy that was condemned at the Council of Nicaea. They, of course, they deny the doctrine of the Church and the papacy and the episcopacy, apostolic succession, sacramental theology. Which to say they reject Catholic tradition, the Catholic magisterium. Interestingly, they also maintain the belief that it is immoral to receive blood transfusions, which is something they're well known for, which is why when you go to the doctor, they always ask you if you'd be willing to accept a blood transfusion, because there's people out there that wouldn't because they belong to the Jehovah's Witnesses. And they credit the Watchtower Society with something like magisterial authority to interpret the text of sacred scripture and the signs of the times, in spite of the fact that the Watchtower Society has proven itself wrong many times over when it comes to the prediction of future events. So, you know, the appeal of something like the Jehovah's Witnesses, I think, has less to do with doctrine and has more to do with sociology. It's the fact of being in a tight-knit, well-defined religious community that, you know, has everything painted in black and white. And because they understand themselves to be very much a minority and over against, you know, the wider Christian tradition and the rest of the world, that conveys a sense of specialness. You know, we're the elect few who belong to the right group and everybody else is outside.
2: Us versus them.
1: Us versus them. And that's a really attractive stance to take for a lot of people at different points of their lives. And I think it's attractive here, you know, to these individuals. So, you know, my counsel would be personally, I would rather watch paint dry than go to a Jehovah's Witness retreat. I mean, I really would. I wouldn't expect to gain anything of genuine spiritual value there. I think there's other ways to show kindness to my JW neighbors, right? So, yeah, I would advise against participation.
2: Joanne, thanks so much for your phone call. We just got a text from an anonymous person who says, my daughter and her husband are fallen away Catholics. They have not baptized their two children. I have not said anything religious, as it is a touchy subject. Now that I'm 83, I asked her if she has considered returning to the faith she was raised in. She said she believes there are many ways to worship God. Also, if you're a good person, you're okay. How do I respond to that kind of thinking?
1: Okay, thanks. So let me talk about this theoretically a bit and then talk about it practically.
2: Okay.
1: Theoretically, what do I make of the claim that if you're a good person, you're okay? Well, I think that's fundamentally true. The question is, are you a good person?
2: Aha.
1: Right. And the point of the Catholic faith is to take people who are not good people and help them become good people.
2: Yeah.
1: And the Church has a pretty rigorous understanding of what it means to be a good person. You know, Christ confronted a lot of people in his own day who were pretty sure they were good people. And a lot of his ministry consisted in pointing out to them that maybe they weren't as good as they thought they were. A lot of the parables, for instance, have this effect of helping you realize that, oh, maybe I'm not as good as I thought I was. Like the parable of the Good Samaritan is,
2: yes,
1: is really about helping us open our eyes to the fact that, you know, we're like those people that pass by the guy on the side of the street. You know, we like to think of ourselves as charitable, but you start painting some scenarios, you realize, well, would I help here? Would I help there? Maybe I'm not as nice as I think I am. You know, and remember the parable of the Pharisee and the tax collector. I thank thee, God, that I'm not like that tax collector. Jesus says it's the tax collector who went home justified, you know. So a lot of his teaching is to help really get that understanding in us.
2: Mm-hmm.
1: So, but at the end of the day, you know, Scripture says that it's charity that unites us to God. The Catholic faith is the principal means that God put in the world to help transform us into that life of charity. But it's possible for someone to come to that moral transformation outside the Catholic Church. It's just more difficult. But that doesn't mean we should presume they have it. Right, so there's no presumption for the salvation of everybody.

0: And there's good reasons to be Catholic, because this is the religion that Christ instituted and God created to bring people to faith, hope, and charity, and the life of the virtues. But, you know, we understand that God can save people outside the formal boundaries of Catholicism. And in terms of how you respond to your, I think you said your daughter, respond to your daughter, to your child, you already mentioned that it was a touchy subject, right? So I think you respond with kid gloves.
1: Sure. Appreciate your text. Thanks for sending it. It is Call to Communion here on EWTN. One of the great weekend shows we have for you on EWTN Radio is called Conversations with Consequences. 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Great show. 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Here now is Chris in Nebraska, listening on the Great Spirit Catholic Radio. Hello, Chris. What's on your mind today?
2: Yeah. Thank you for taking my... can you hear me okay?
1: Yeah, go right ahead, Chris.
2: I appreciate it. Okay, so my wife and I have been married for about 10 years, and I love her deeply. I'm hoping for reconciliation, but about... a year and a half ago, my wife left, just basically with a few, there was nothing that was major that was happening in the relationship. Just seemed to me got into kind of some bad company with some bad advice. She has remained, like, going to church hours and is teaching my three children the faith, and things are going really well there. But she seems to be just kind of living as if this is okay in the eyes of, I don't want to condemn her, but just looking for some clarity from my point of view to just understand the church's teaching. Like, it seems to me that
0: sure.
2: some priests in her life have kind of told her that it's okay to be separated and it not be together. She's currently going for a divorce right now, and... I'm just questioning what, in this time, when is there any fault or what is the sin, I guess, holding there?
0: I got you. And let me say, first of all, I'm really sorry for this rupture in your marital life. This has got to be incredibly painful to you, and my heart goes out to you for what you're suffering. So the Code of Canon Law, Canon 1151, reads as follows. Spouses have the obligation and the right to maintain their common conjugal life unless a lawful reason excuses them. What are some of those lawful reasons? A spouse who occasions grave danger of soul or body to the other, or to the children, or otherwise makes the common life unduly difficult, provides the other spouse with a reason to leave, either by a decree of the local ordinary, that means the bishop, or, if there is a danger in delay, even on his or her own authority. So the church has a pretty high standard when it comes to the obligation to maintain conjugal living. After all, when we took our vows of marriage, we promised better or worse.
1: Yes, we did.
0: Better or worse. That includes worse. Now, is it possible that a Catholic priest told her she was perfectly okay? Yeah, sure. It's absolutely possible. You don't know what that priest heard from her. What did she tell him? Maybe she spun a big story. I'm sure there's two sides. There's always two sides, right? You know, I would like to tell you that there is a priest out there who could listen to you both, give a perfectly objective judgment on whether or not there were moral grounds for separation, and that everybody involved would respect that judgment. That's not going to happen. You said you didn't want to condemn her. I think that's admirable. I think it's necessary, because you coming with the Code of Canon Law in your hand is not going to change your mind.
1: Right.
0: Right. Regardless of what your rights are, regardless of what her obligations are, there may not be a path to reconciliation, but the path to reconciliation, it looks only one way, and this is the path. And it's unfortunate that this is the case, but it is the case.

0: She's the one that wants a separation. You do not. That means you can ask nothing of her. And if you want the reconciliation, you have to be willing to grant her whatever concession she wants. Because she's ready to walk out the door.
1: Yeah.
0: So if she says, well, the only condition I would ever come back on is X, and you think, well, X is outlandish. Doesn't matter what you think. She's just said that's the one condition. So you got to make up your mind. Am I going to concede that one point, or am I going to lose my wife? And it may be a point you can't concede, maybe one you can. So she's not interested in dialogue, not interested in making things work out, you know, and not interested in listening to authority either. Right. So that's the only path you've got. And it may not work. If it doesn't work, well, then you will join the ranks of married people in the Catholic Church who are not living with their spouses. Does not mean that your marriage was invalid. She may very well seek an annulment. You can have your voice heard in that process.
1: Yep.
0: Right? And protest that you don't think this marriage is null and void, and you don't think an annulment should be granted. I can't tell you what the outcome of that will be, but you can let your voice be heard.
1: And Chris, please be aware that we are praying for you and for her as well. Thank you so much for your call today. Let's go now to another Chris, this particular Chris calling in from California today. Let's go to Chris in California. What's on your mind today?
2: Hey, good afternoon, guys.
1: Howdy.
2: So I've always wondered if a mass is said and only the celebrant is present and there's no one else in the church, I realize the Eucharist is still consecrated, but the sacrifice of the mass, if there's no one in the church engaging in the sacrifice with the celebrant, is it still efficacious in some way? And if so,
0: yeah.
2: How?
0: Yeah, it is. Well, so keep in mind the celebrant's there. The celebrant is there making the sacrifice.
1: Yeah.
0: The mass is intrinsically meritorious, and the mass is offered for a particular intention. You know, if you go to your parish, you can request a mass intention. Sometimes those requests will be fulfilled during the daily mass in front of a congregation. Oftentimes, they will be fulfilled by priests that are saying private masses in their rectory. I know, actually, one time my wife had a mass intention that she made a request at our local parish, and a significant length of time went by, like several months, and a priest I know who is from way out of town, he's part of our diocese, but a far-flung parish out in the hinterlands, called me up and he said, oh, I just want you to know that I said mass for your wife's intention. I said, what are you talking about? Well, this intention here. Then I realized, oh, she had made that request at our local parish like 6 months ago. And what had happened is the pastor had more mass intentions than he could possibly schedule. And so he farmed out some mass intentions. And that's a common practice, by the way.
1: You can do it.
0: Priests do that. They'll take each other's mass intentions when one of them gets overwhelmed. And so a priest, you know, in his rectory saying a private mass, said a mass, you know, for my wife's intention. And that, yes, that's efficacious.
1: Very good. Chris, thanks so much for your call from California. Let's go now to Ed, first-time caller from Sandusky, Ohio, listening on Sirius XM, Channel 130. Hello there, Ed. What's on your mind today?
3: Hi. Can you hear me okay?
0: Yes.
1: Yeah, go right ahead, Ed.
3: Okay. I was thinking about this. It's kind of a logic thing that since Martin Luther broke away from the Catholic Church in 1509, and it kind of... So before that, you were either Catholic or Jewish, then doesn't it stand to reason that the entire New Testament was written by Catholics for Catholics?
0: Yeah, thanks. I really appreciate the question. I know where you're going. I appreciate where you're going. I would frame it a little bit differently. What I would harp on is the fact that the New Testament canon was approved by the Catholic Church in the 4th century. That the reason we have the 27 books of the New Testament that we have is because Catholic bishops authorized this particular canon of the Bible to be the New Testament of the Christian Church. That's an historical fact that's easy to verify. You know, it's probably true that the New Testament documents were written by Catholics, but if you try to engage a non-Catholic with that, you're going to get yourself bogged down in some polemical difficulties in terms of, you know, trying to demonstrate certain facts historically.

0: about what the New Testament authors believed and practiced and so forth. And the fact of the matter is many of the New Testament books were written anonymously or under pseudepigrapha, right? And so we don't know that much about some of the sacred authors. The book of Hebrews in particular, right? We don't know who wrote Hebrews. Now, you know, the church considers it sacred scripture, so I think we could assert as a matter of faith, because we're Catholics, that a Catholic authority wrote that. But I don't know that you could demonstrate that historically, is my point, you know. So but you can demonstrate historically that Catholic bishops articulated and authorized the New Testament canon.
1: Okay. Hey, thank you for your call, Ed in Sandusky. Let's go now to Carlos in California, listening on the great JP2 radio. Hey there, Carlos. What's on your mind today, sir? Carlos, are you there? Why don't we put Carlos on hold? We also received a text a moment ago from Colin in Virginia. He says, Protestants seem to be saying, as of late, the baptism is by the Holy Spirit, and water baptism does not save. Where do they get this theology from?
0: Yeah, well, they haven't been saying it as of late. They've been saying it for a while.
1: Okay.
0: Right? But what the earliest Protestants believed, like Catholics, is that the Spirit of God comes upon you in baptism. Luther believed that. Calvin believed that. Zwingli believed that. All the early Protestants believed that. With one wrinkle in John Calvin's theology. Not Luther, but Calvin. Calvin believed that the Holy Spirit could come upon you in baptism if you were among the elect. And so in Calvinism, a distinction is inserted that doesn't exist in other Christian traditions, namely, two classes of baptized people. Those in whom baptism brings them to regeneration and new life, and those who just get wet. And the difference wasn't anything intrinsic to the person, but rather the question of election, whether God had elected to save that person from eternity or not. Now, what happened in Calvinism, particularly in Puritanism, is people begin to wonder, well, how do I know I'm one of the people in whom baptism worked? And so they begin to try to devise tests of examinations of their interior life to discern whether they have the marks of election or the marks of regeneration about them. Eventually, that tendency to introspection leads, in the 19th century, to an emphasis on the psychological event of conversion, you know, as making a decision for Christ, that sort of thing, as the linchpin, like the thing that defines that you have gotten the Spirit of God. And it wasn't, you know, by that time, the psychological event of conversion could be so distant from the fact of baptism in time that this emphasis on baptism just kind of being an afterthought is very easy to sustain theologically, because really you've placed the whole onus on the psychological event rather than the sacrament. And then it becomes a point, eventually, because it just becomes a point of doctrine that, well, what really matters is conversion, not baptism. Even though that's not scriptural, that's not the biblical belief, and it wasn't the belief of the earliest Protestants. It was a development that came out of a particular feature of John Calvin's soteriology.
1: Thanks so much for your text. We have one more text here from Michael in Ohio. He says, I have heard Jesus was born in 4 BC, the year 4 BC. Does that mean he lived until 37, or is 33 AD a certain thing? What do we know?
0: Yeah, no, it doesn't mean he lived to 37. It probably just means that we've got the whole AD thing starting on the wrong date. You know,
1: okay.
0: But it ultimately doesn't matter. I mean, yes, he was around 33 when he died. Getting the exact calendar date right, you know, has proved a little tricky over the centuries.
1: Well, there it is. Appreciate that. Thank you so much for your text today. We want to thank everybody for their texts, their phone calls. Got some emails in. We covered the waterfront. Dr. David Anders, thank you, sir.
0: Thank you, Tom.
1: 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Thanks for joining us. 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

0: In the name of the Father, and of the Son, and of the Holy Spirit, amen. You expired, Jesus, but the source of life gushed forth for souls, and the ocean of mercy opened up for the whole world. O font of life, unfathomable divine mercy, envelop the whole world and empty yourself out upon us. O blood and water, which gushed forth from the heart of Jesus, as the fount of mercy for us, I trust in you. O blood and water, which gushed forth from the heart of Jesus, as a fount of mercy for us, I trust in you. O blood and water, which gushed forth from the heart of Jesus, as a fount of mercy for us, I trust in you. Our Father, who art in heaven, hallowed be thy name. Thy kingdom come, thy will be done, on earth as it is in heaven.
1: Give us this day our daily bread, and forgive us our trespasses, as we forgive those who trespass against us. And lead us not into temptation, but deliver us from evil. Amen.
0: Hail Mary, full of grace, the Lord is with thee. Blessed art thou among women, and blessed is the fruit of thy womb, Jesus.
1: Holy Mary, Mother of God, pray for us sinners, now and at the hour of our death. Amen.
0: I believe in God, the Father Almighty, creator of heaven and earth, and in Jesus Christ, his only Son, our Lord, who was conceived by the Holy Spirit, born of the Virgin Mary, suffered under Pontius Pilate, was crucified, died, and was buried. He descended into hell. On the third day, he rose again from the dead. He ascended into heaven and is seated at the right hand of God, the Father Almighty. From there, he will come to judge the living and the dead.
1: I believe in the Holy Spirit, the Holy

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Amen. In the name of the Father, and of the Son, and of the Holy Spirit.

Hello, family. The heart and center of EWTN is the chapel, where Jesus and the Most Blessed Sacrament is exposed for adoration every day. We invite you now to join us live in adoring Him who is truly, really, and profoundly present with us in this humble way. O Sacrament Most Holy, O Sacrament Divine, all praise and all thanksgiving be every moment thine.

0: In the name of the Father, and of the Son, and of the Holy Spirit.
1: Amen.
0: Peace be with you, and with your spirits.
1: Fratelli e sorelle,
0: brothers and sisters, in the birth of the Blessed Virgin Mary, God prepared for His Son a holy throne on earth, and opened for us the way to eternal salvation. To celebrate these sacred mysteries worthily, let us acknowledge our sins.
1: Confesso a Dio onnipotente.
0: I confess to Almighty God and to you, my brothers and sisters, that I have greatly sinned in my thoughts and in my words, in what I have done and in what I have failed to do. Through my most grievous fault, therefore I ask Blessed Mary, Ever Virgin, all the angels and saints, and you, my brothers and sisters, to pray for me to the Lord our God. May Almighty God have mercy on us, forgive us our sins, and bring us to life everlasting, to everlasting life.

0: Dal libro del profeta Michea.
1: A reading from the book of the prophet Micah. 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

0: Pregate, fratelli e sorelle, perché questa nostra famiglia, radunata dallo Spirito Santo nel nome di Cristo.
1: Pray, brothers and sisters, that my sacrifice and yours may be acceptable to God, the Almighty Father. May the Lord accept the sacrifice at your hands for the praise and glory of his name, for good and the good of all his holy church.
0: Ci soccorra, o Signore, l'umanità del tuo Figlio unigenito, che nascendo dalla Vergine.
1: May the humanity of your only begotten Son come, O Lord, to our aid, and may he, who at his birth from the Blessed Virgin did not diminish but consecrated her integrity by taking from us now our wicked deeds, make our oblation acceptable to you through Christ our Lord. Amen. The Lord be with you and with your spirit. Lift up your hearts. We lift them up to the Lord. Let us give thanks to the Lord, our God. It is right and just. For those of you who want to follow along, this is Eucharistic prayer number 3.
0: Rendere grazie sempre in ogni luogo a te, Signore, Padre Santo.

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1: What is true self-esteem? If I, Ray Guarendi, declare Ray Guarendi to be a unique and valuable human being with great self-esteem, who makes a judgment? Ray Guarendi. It all depends on what I think. My self-esteem is built on sand. It will rise and fall depending upon my accomplishments, my achievements. The God of the universe declares Ray Guarendi as infinitely valuable. Now, that is true self-esteem. That is self-esteem that does not rise and fall with my achievements, my accomplishments, anybody admiring me, even my sinfulness. True self-esteem, that which is infinite, comes from the Creator of the universe. If He declares me infinitely valuable, I am.
2: Hilaire Belloc wrote three hauntingly personal pilgrimages of the soul: The Path to Rome, 1902, The Four Men, 1912, and The Cruise of the Nona, 1925, in which he waxes wistful and whimsical on the first things, the permanent things, and in general on the things and the thing that give meaning to and make sense of anything and everything else. A sense of place is linked to the love of home, and the love of home is itself sorted by the home's temporary absence or unattainability. Paradoxically, it is the sense of exile that gives the love of home its intensity and its power. The theology of place is therefore rooted in the earth and yet reaches to heaven. It is expressed most sublimely in the Salve Regina, in which the poor banished children of Eve, lost in the veil of tears, hope that after this our exile, we might behold the blessed fruit of our mother's womb, Jesus, who is the soul's true home.
3: Get the whole story on all the great books every Catholic should know. Watch the full-length series anytime at ewtn.com/ondemand.

Lord God. I praise you and bless you this evening as we pray together. I ask you to let us kind of just live in you for this hour, so that our heart will be your heart and our eyes your eyes and our voice your voice. And that those who listen, though they may have anger and resentment in their hearts, will suddenly feel them just drop away like scales off a fish. And that somehow all the things that are so important in life and get us all anxious and frustrated will suddenly seem very little. And that all the hurts will be smoothed over by the salve of your love and mercy. And so, Lord, I just ask that you look upon us and everyone will listen to this holy hour. And give us the peace of thy spirit. Let thy spirit just calm our souls, so that in this calmness of soul, all these frustrations may run away.

0: Vision.
1: My name is Father Patrick, founder of Christian.art, and today we are in one of the most iconic buildings in the world.
2: The Palace of Westminster, a building unlike any other, is the beating heart of British politics. For centuries, these walls have witnessed some of history's most consequential moments, with decisions made here shaping the lives of millions, both in Britain and far beyond its shores. It is the seat of power, and it was designed to make that power visible.
1: What is truly striking about this palace is that its language of power is unmistakably Christian. Saints look on from stone and glass. Biblical words are set into walls and floors. Christ, angels and symbols of faith fill corridors and chambers. The art and architecture here remind all who walk these halls that earthly authority ultimately stands in relation to the one true power, God. And one architect above all others believed that profoundly, Augustus Welby Pugin, whose radical vision for the Houses of Parliament placed faith firmly at the center of a design that still speaks to us today.
2: When people think of the Palace of Westminster, they think of the Houses of Parliament, of politicians, and the making of laws. But that is only part of the story. What stands here is not one history, but three: a monastery, a palace, and a parliament, all layered on top of one another. It all began with the church, the Abbey of St. Peter, founded over 1,000 years ago. Here, Benedictine monks lived lives of prayer, discipline and work, following the rule of Saint Benedict. Then, in the 11th century, Edward the Confessor, a deeply devout king, came to the throne and chose Westminster as his royal home. Beside the abbey, he built a palace binding kingship and worship together in one place. He is even depicted in the Bayeux Tapestry being carried to his burial here. Today, his tomb still lies at the very heart of the abbey.
1: I'm standing here outside Westminster Abbey, and the story is already written into the landscape around us. Just over there stands Big Ben, a beloved symbol of modern Britain. And right beside me here are the cloisters of the abbey. As Edward the Confessor and his successors expanded this site, the church did not fade just merely into the background. No, it grew hand in hand with royal and civic power, sharing the very same spaces. Bishops were not only spiritual leaders at the time, they were the lawmakers, the advisors, and the architects of the nation's future. Here, on sacred grounds, the foundation of British politics were laid.
2: In 1834, everything changed. A catastrophic fire tore through the Palace of Westminster, destroying centuries of history. The blaze burned through the night, drawing huge crowds and artists who rushed to capture the spectacle and the chaos. In the ashes, Britain was forced to ask a question: what should take its place? This was the height of the British Empire. Power stretched across continents. But power alone was not enough as a brief. The new parliament had to express something more. Thus, a national competition was launched. 97 designs were submitted. The winning vision by architect Charles Barry and designer Augustus Welby Pugin proposed something unprecedented: a Gothic cathedral-like seat of government.
1: What Barry and Pugin proposed was highly unorthodox for a government building of their time. Elsewhere, power was being expressed through very different architectural styles. The Capitol in Washington was entirely neoclassical. The Palais Bourbon in Paris echoed the architecture of a Greek temple. Even London's own Tower Bridge, with its avant-garde steel frame and industrial engineering, embodied the spirit of modernity. Any of these

0: These would have felt contemporary to Victorian eyes, and any could have served as models for the new Houses of Parliament. But instead, it reached into monastic memory, Christian symbolism and sacred narrative. The neo-Gothic style emerged. So why? Well, not simply because it was beautiful, but because it meant something. Barry and Pugin deliberately wanted to make clear that all earthly power is ultimately accountable to God.
1: While Barry was the overall architect and master planner, Pugin was the architect of its meaning, shaping the building's inner language. For him, Parliament symbolized something of the sacred, the fusing of earthly power and heavenly power, and he made this visible in every detail of the building. From its halls and corridors, from paintings of Christ and Moses, to mosaics of saints and psalms written into the floors in Latin. The whole building communicated like a cathedral, and by no means by accident. With sanctuaries, pews and tall ceilings adorned with rich carvings and architraves.
0: The building is quite literally covered in intricate detail, but I just want to point out a few. So running around the exterior are rows and rows of statues depicting monarchs, saints, and historic figures from Britain's past. Among them is Saint Peter, for example, on the side closest to the bridge, easily recognizable by the two keys that he holds, symbolizing one key to unlock the authority in heaven and the other for all earthly authority. Then, moving up the Elizabeth Tower to Big Ben, Latin inscriptions repeat on three levels, all the way from its base to the foot of the clock face. Domine salvam, fac reginam nostram victoriam primam. O Lord, save our Queen Victoria I, the monarch at the time of its unveiling. And if we continue around to Victoria Tower, we find yet more statues, including patron saints of the British Isles and figures from the Old Testament, and tons of angels. I, of course, think that this is incredible, and so would probably anybody who believes in God. But what, in 2026, do these Christian symbols still mean to those who walk the corridors of the building every day?
2: Welcome, Father Patrick.
1: I've come to meet the Lord Speaker, the Lord John McFall of Alclwyth, a Christian who has spent almost half a century working within these walls.
2: Father Patrick, you're most welcome to the Palace of Westminster. And when I say Westminster, it's the Minster in the West. So the Christian tradition has been embedded here right from the very beginning.
0: Yes, and I think the point you make of the Minster in the West, the architects Barry, Pugin, Scott, they all wanted to embed the building with some Christian aspects.
2: Yeah, well, as you come in the entry to the Palace of Westminster through St. Stephen's Chapel, that was where the House of Commons met until the Great Fire in 1834. And when we come into the central lobby, on the four walls, there are the four saints, St. Andrew, St. George, St. David, and St. Patrick. From the first step into this palace, one can see that faith and politics are linked together. And whether we're in our grand committee rooms, in the Moses room, with Moses taking the tablets down, there's always an element of faith there.
3: I could not help but notice when I walked into the room that behind me there is this mirror. Is this designed by Pugin as well?
2: It is, yes. And if you look at the inscription, is fear the Lord. So I can't do my business on a daily basis without fearing Judgment Day.
4: My lords, I have to notify the House in accordance with the royal...
1: As part of the Lord Speaker's daily duties, he walks in procession to open the day's business in the House of Lords, a tradition with prayer at its centre.
2: Every day about 20 past two, I engage in the Lord Speaker's procession with the mace in front of me and black rod behind me. When we get to the chamber, I bow to the cloth and then announce a certain Church of England bishop will lead us in prayers. The bishop starts the prayers with the Our Father and then goes on to pray

0: for the king and pray for the country. It's private. There are no television cameras on. So there is a holy element to it.
1: Even in a secular age, our hearts seem to still be drawn to sacred architecture. There is a quiet intuition maybe within all of us that buildings like these whisper of something greater than ourselves. And Augustus Welby Pugin understood this. He poured his blood, sweat, tears, and his whole soul into the building, yet he never lived to see its completion. And there is maybe something profoundly Christian in that, giving our life to a work whose fulfillment we may never witness. My favorite detail remains the chime of Big Ben, the Westminster Quarters, attuned to the words of, O Lord my God, be thou my guide. And that chime feels like Pugin's final song to us, a prayer, a reminder ringing out across the city of London to keep God as our guide. Britain and the West may now stand in a post-Christian landscape with many voices, many religions and beliefs represented within the walls here across the river. Yet, its foundations remain unmistakably Christian. And Pope Benedict XVI spoke of this in 2010 when he addressed Parliament here.
2: The angels looking down us from the magnificent ceiling of this ancient hall.
1: In his speech, he drew attention to all the angels in the architecture and reminded us that God still watches over earthly power. I felt this powerfully at the funeral of Queen Elizabeth II, as she lay in state in Westminster Hall. On her coffin rested the imperial state crown, and at its summit, a cross. Crowns may rise and fall, nations may change, but there is only one true cross, the cross of Christ. And it is there and only there in the true cross that authority finds its true meaning and every human life its hope.
0: I think this iconic building speaks to many, many people. At any time you come down, any day of the week, including Sundays, there's thousands of visitors around the palace. This is a treasure which is timeless and priceless.
3: Lord Speaker, thank you so much for your time today and for inviting us here into the palace. Thank you.
1: Hello, it's Father Patrick here, and I hope you enjoyed this program. If you would like to learn more about art while also growing in your Christian faith, then visit the website www.christian.art and sign up to receive our daily email, where I pair the gospel reading of the day with a work of art and write a short reflection. Exploring beauty to grow closer to God.
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0: And welcome once again to EWTN's Bookmark. I'm Doug Keck, your host. Joining us for a special edition from New Jersey is the author Anthony DeStefano. Two of his books we'll be talking about. The first one, though, is The Sparrow Who Fell to the Ground, published by Sophia Press, and naturally available through our EWTN religious catalog. So tell us, before we watch the video on this particular book, what's this book about?
1: Well, there's a passage from Matthew 10 that's always been very moving to me. Are not two sparrows sold for a penny, yet not one of them who falls to the ground outside your Father's care? And even the very hairs on your head are all numbered, so don't be afraid. You are worth more than many sparrows. And, you know, working in the pro-life movement, this passage has always affected me because it really captures something at the heart of Christianity, the fact that God's love extends even to the smallest, most overlooked creatures, and especially to human beings who are all made in the image and likeness of God and who are all unique, precious, and unrepeatable and necessary to his divine plan in some way. And I want the children to know that no one is insignificant in God's eyes. And by focusing this story on a fragile little sparrow who's trying to escape from a very scary valley, I was trying to show them that God's love is constant, even when we feel broken, scared, and forgotten. So the sparrow's journey is really our journey. It's full of falls and bruises and suffering. And yet God is with us every step of the way.
0: Right. And then you normally record these, and we're going to get to see one of those as we speak right now. This is actually Anthony DeStefano's reading to us, The Sparrow Who Fell to the Ground. Let's take a look.
2: The Sparrow Who Fell to the Ground. Written by Anthony DeStefano. Illustrated by Richard Cowdrey. There once was a place called the Valley of Tears, where it rained and it poured for hundreds of years. Deep in this valley, on a rocky plateau, there lived a small sparrow a long time ago. This sparrow was born with a broken right wing, which he kept all his life in a little white sling. Whenever the sparrow attempted to fly, he'd get very weak and fall from the sky. Down he would go. Platter and smash. The sparrow would slam to the ground with a crash. Sad and ashamed, he wanted to cry. How could a sparrow be frightened to fly? Despite all his heartache and worries and fears, he had to get out of the Valley of Tears. The valley was scary when storms would come through. The rains rarely stopped, the winds always blew. Lightning would flash and thunder would boom. The days were so dreary, the nights full of gloom. And yet, there were times the clouds disappeared. The downpours would stop and everything cleared. During those days, the sparrow would see just how delightful the valley could be. There in the heavens, shining so bright, the sun would arise, a glorious sight. The sun gave the sparrow a glimmer of hope. Maybe he somehow could fly up the slope. Over the mountain and out of the rain, there might be less sorrow and suffering and pain. He got so excited, he took off a sling. Throwing it down, he freed his right wing. He furrowed his brow and said a short prayer, then ran to the cliff and leapt in the air. But just as he rose, he started to stall. He hung in the air, then started to fall. Dropping and whooshing, he plummeted down, boinking his beak when he hit the hard ground. "Oh no," cried the sparrow, "I'm doing this wrong. I must find a way to make my wings strong." He spotted a twig, then using some string, he wrapped it around his broken right wing.

0: Then running and flapping with all of his might, he jumped off the cliff and started his flight. At first, it felt pleasant to glide through the air.
1: Whee!
0: His wing didn't hurt. The weather was fair.
1: Whee!
0: The freedom of flying was good for his soul.
1: Whee!
0: He even tried doing a loop and a roll. Just at that moment, the sky turned to black. A lightning bolt thundered and rumbled and cracked. The wind shrieked and groaned. The rains pounded down. The gusts tossed and shook the small sparrow around. He heard his wing snap, then felt himself drop. He crashed in the puddle, kersplash and kerplop. But there he encountered a shocking surprise, a slithering snake and rat with red eyes. Retying the twig, he tried to move fast. He flapped his wings swiftly and took off at last. But flying and crashing had made his wings sore. The ache that he felt was hard to ignore. He wanted to quit. He wanted to land. The pain was too much for the bird to withstand. Above him, some vultures were circling around. They hoped the small sparrow would fall to the ground. The tears from the clouds came down without end. The sparrow tried saying a prayer once again. God, help me escape this terrible storm and get me to someplace that's sunny and warm. Those vultures will eat me if I give up now. I need to keep flapping and flying somehow. High in the heavens, the moon shone its light. The snow on the mountaintop gleamed frosty white. Although he felt tired and worn out and weak, the sparrow continued to fly toward the peak. His feathers were drenched, his wing needed care. The wounded bird seemed to be limping in air. Upward he climbed, higher he flew. The top of the mountain at last was in view. Huffing and puffing, refusing to stop, he finally made it up over the top. Crossing the ridge, the bird was in awe of all the magnificent things that he saw. Flowers and rivers and meadows and trees, sunshine and cities and vineyards and seas. But all of a sudden, he heard a loud crack. His broken wing crumpled and went very slack. Down the bird tumbled, swish, whistle, zoom. He dropped like a rock. Clunk, clatter, boom. Shaking his head, he got to his feet. He took a deep breath and smelled something sweet. The smell came from lilies that rose from the ground, thousands of lilies that grew all around. The bird stumbled forward and clutching his wing, it felt torn and mangled and started to sting. He came to a garden, lush and serene, with trees full of flowers and grass emerald green. The garden was filled with animals, too. A bunny, a sheep, a bird that was blue, an ox and a camel and donkeys were there. There seemed to be all kinds of life everywhere. Off in the corner, he spotted a boy, planting some seeds and smiling with joy. The boy saw the sparrow, and turning his head, he called out to him and quietly said, "I see that you're hurting. Come over here. Stretch out your wing. There's no need to fear." Touching it lightly, he felt for the base. Then moving it slowly, he put it in place. And forming a cross with two sticks of wood, he fastened it gently until it felt good. "Your wing will mend fast with a splint that I've made. You see," said the boy, "I'm a carpenter by trade." In no time at all, the sparrow had healed there by the lilies that grew in the field. The days overflowed with playing and fun,
1: whee!
0: But mostly he cherished

0: the light from the sun.
1: Whee!
0: Soon he was soaring and flying above, happy to be in this land full of love. Yes, he had suffered for many a year, but all of his suffering had led him to here. The sparrow was grateful he fell to the ground. He'd been lost in the valley, but now he was found.
2: And there we have it, Anthony DiStefano. Fine. Reading of The Sparrow Who Fell to the Ground. Let me ask you, one of the things that struck me with this particular story is it's pretty scary there in the beginning. How do you think that works for young children?
3: Oh, I think it's no worse than many of the things they see on TV and the movies and their video games. I think this is very tame by comparison to those things. I wanted this to focus on the Valley of Tears, which is both frightening and beautiful, you know, and that's based on a very old biblical Christian phrase describing life on earth. The world is filled with both beauty and suffering, mm-hmm. sunshine and storms. And you know, you can have the most fervent faith in the world and believe with all your heart in the power of God and Jesus Christ, but you could still experience mm-hmm. periods of misery. And I think it's important that children understand from the beginning that it's possible, despite all the suffering, to have a peace that transcends right. all understanding. And I didn't want the sadness in life. The sadness in life doesn't cancel out the joy. It's part of the same landscape. And I think God uses both the rain and the sunlight to help us to grow. And I don't think that's a painful message to them.
2: Why did you decide to call the place the sparrow lived the Valley of Tears?
3: Because, again, that's a very old biblical Christian phrase from Psalm 84. And also this, the Hail Holy Queen, the Salve Regina. And as I said, it's based on the fact that no matter how beautiful life can be at times, which it can be beautiful at times, it's always going to be a valley of tears and a place of sorrow until we get to heaven. This side of heaven, no matter how great our faith, there are always going to be periods of great sorrow and suffering. And I think it's good for children to understand that fact, even when they're very young.
2: Okay, very good. We also wanted to feature on this program kind of a re-airing of an earlier video that you read, which is called Your Valentine. So we're going to take a look at that right now.
0: Your Valentine, written by Anthony DiStefano, illustrated by Antonio Javier Caparo. In the land of ancient Rome, once upon a time, the act of getting married was considered quite a crime. Rome was always having wars to show its army's might, but married men with wives and children didn't want to fight. No more marriage, Rome proclaimed. No more taking wives. Those who broke the Roman law were threatened with their lives. But at that time, there lived a Christian, loving, brave, and kind. He was a bishop of the church whose name was Valentine. When Christian couples fell in love and wanted to be wed, Valentine would marry them in secret, it was said. He told the couples whom he married they must never part, then gave them each a little gift, a cut-out paper heart. One day, soldiers caught the bishop with a groom and bride. They took him to a prison, and they locked him up inside. In the prison worked a boy. Marcus was his name. He couldn't walk without a limp. His leg was weak and lame. The jailer often yelled at him because he moved so slow. But Valentine assured the boy, "It's not your fault, I know." The two struck up a heartfelt friendship, speaking through the day. Marcus swept and cleaned the jail while Valentine would pray. Marcus asked the bishop once if miracles were real. The bishop thought that Marcus hoped his crippled leg might heal. "My limp is fine," the boy replied. "I honestly don't mind. My hope is not for me, but for a girl I know who's blind."

Marcella is the blind girl's name. She's kind and sweet and good. I wish the God you talk about would help her if he could. Her father is the jailer here, the one who's always mad. He's really not a bad man, though. Her blindness makes him sad. All the children pick on her because she lost her sight. They trip her and they make her fall. It's mean and just not right. The bishop looked at him with love and smiled tenderly. With God, all things are possible, so bring your friend to me. Marcus took her to the jail, guiding her with care. He led her to the bishop's cell so he could meet her there. The bishop asked about her life and why she couldn't see. She said she had an eye disease when she was only 3. She said that Marcus helped her walk and that he was her friend. She said he was the only one on whom she could depend. Marcella said her father couldn't see that he was kind. The bishop said a person could have sight and still be blind. The bishop took Marcella's hand. The blind girl felt his touch. He said to her, "Dear little girl, God loves you oh so much." Just then the jailer thundered in and slapped the young boy's face. "How dare you bring my daughter to this dark and dirty place?" He grabbed Marcella's hand and left, shouting all the while, "A prison's not a proper place to take a little child." After this, the jailer kept his daughter far away, but Valentine kept praying for her every single day. Soon, the Roman ruler came to visit Valentine. He said, "You must give up your faith to be a friend of mine. Never make a Christian couple into man and wife. If you disobey this law, you must give up your life." Valentine began to speak. The sun shone from above. "Marriage is a gift from God. I'll gladly die for love. Love between a man and woman is a holy thing. Joining them together can't be stopped by any king. I follow only Jesus Christ," the Christian bishop roared. "Jesus is my savior and my sovereign and my Lord." The emperor, now filled with rage, looked him in the eye. "There's nothing else that I can do. I sentence you to die." When Marcus heard about the news, he ran to tell his friend. Marcella asked if he could take her to the jail again. Despite his fear of being hit, Marcus said, "All right." When the jailer went to sleep, he snuck her in at night. The wind outside was whipping round, howling in the trees. Valentine was in his cell, praying on his knees. Marcella whispered through the bars, "They say you have to die. People seem to hate you Christians. Can you tell me why?" "The truth is sometimes hard to face," the Christian bishop sighed. "Many people choose instead to hate it out of pride." Then he smiled lovingly, and to her great surprise, he reached out through the iron bars and touched Marcella's eyes. He said, "Marcella, God is great. He loves and cares for you. Do you believe with all your heart that what I say is true? Do you believe that Jesus Christ can make your eyes like new?" Marcella clasped her hands in prayer and bravely said, "I do." The bishop prayed to God the Father, Son, and Spirit too. Marcella opened up her eyes, which now were sparkling blue. She rubbed her eyes and turned her head, and then she blinked again. And for the first time in her life, Marcella saw her friend.

0: Suddenly, the prison door came flying open wide. The jailer screamed and cursed at Marcus, rushing from outside. "You brought Marcella here again, you miserable disgrace." He took the crutch that Marcus used and waved it at his face. Marcella quickly stepped between and told her father, "No." Her eyes were full of light and love. Her face was all aglow. Her father froze and shook his head in wonder and surprise. He stopped his awful screaming and he gazed into her eyes. Then he dropped the crutch he held and fell down on his knee. He hugged his little girl and cried, "My daughter, you can see." The jailer turned to Marcus and embraced the little boy. He said, "I'm so, so sorry," as his eyes streamed tears of joy. After that, the jailer showed the bishop great respect, treating him in special ways that no one would expect. He felt so deeply grateful that his daughter now could see. He asked if they could all convert to Christianity. But soon the time approached for Valentine to meet his fate. The 14th day of February was chosen as the date. The night before the bishop died, he scribbled down a note. He left it for the jailer's daughter. Here is what he wrote. "Dear little one, you precious girl, I'm happy you can see. I'm going home to be with God, so please don't cry for me. Remember God's great love for you. Remember that, my friend. And love that comes from God in heaven doesn't ever end. I pray the light that you've received will always brightly shine." The bishop signed the note with love and closed, "Your Valentine." When sunrise came and everyone was sleeping in their beds, the Romans carried out their plans, and Valentine was dead. They buried him not far from Rome, beneath a roadside cave. Marcella placed a paper heart and roses on his grave. After just 1 year went by, the Roman ruler passed. Christian men who fell in love were free to wed at last. The boy and girl became adults and fell in love one day. Marcus needed help to walk. Marcella led the way. They married soon and spent their lives together side by side and tried to spread the story of the bishop far and wide. Valentine became well known. The church increased his fame. Declaring him a holy saint immortalized his name. Today we send out cards and hearts to those we hold most dear, to honor this great saint whose light still shines so bright and clear. For Valentine now lives in heaven, watching from above. He'll always be remembered as the saint who died for love.
1: Well, very good. Very nicely done, Anthony DeStefano. Again, that's the Your Valentine, again, published by Sophia Press as well. And we'd aired that once before, but we wanted to give people another opportunity to see it. And but the main one I really wanted to talk about was just as a follow-up to The Sparrow Who Fell to the Ground, which really was our primary focus on this particular program. One of the things that you mentioned in that particular promotional piece about this is that you talk about it being a mini divine comedy. How so?
2: Well, you know, in Dante's Divine Comedy, the hero, he has to go down through hell before he can ascend to heaven. And that's a metaphor for many things in life. You know, the only is down. Before you experience true happiness, you have to know what suffering is like. Before you can ascend any great summit, you have to go down deep into yourself on a journey of self-discovery and understand your faults.

0: your sins, your dysfunctions, you know, until you get to the very bottom and face what's wrong in yourself. That's the only way you can truly repent of your sins and transform with the help of God's grace into your best self, the person God created you to be. So in this book, the sparrow begins in the Valley of Tears and flies right down near the bottom with his broken wing, and he goes through many storms and dangers before he's finally able to reach a place of peace and light. And this is really a picture of life itself and the fact that we can't skip suffering. We have to go through it with God's help in order to reach joy. There can't be a resurrection without a crucifixion. There can't be Easter Sunday without Good Friday.
1: So who was the artist you used for this particular book and why?
0: The artist for this book is a man named Richard Cowdrey, who I've used many times before. He's just the best artist in the world at illustrating animals. And what I mean, he's absolutely brilliant at giving animals human expressions and features. And after all, Doug, these books are really about people. The animal characters stand for human beings. Even when Christ told the parable about the sparrow, he related it back to how much his Father in heaven cares for us. And the reason why it's sometimes better to use animals as characters rather than people is because they're more approachable, they're more adorable, they're less intimidating than adults. And Richard has this an amazing ability to capture these adorable characteristics.
1: Very good, very good. We're just about out of time, so I want to remind everybody about the two wonderful books. Of course, Your Valentine, but specifically The Sparrow Who Fell to the Ground Again, both available through the EWTN Religious Catalog. Thank you, Anthony, for joining us. And thank you all for watching this program. We'll see you next time right here on Bookmark.

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0: yes, even you. So grab your Bible and get ready. You don't want to miss this. It's explaining and sharing your faith for average Catholics. It's Blue Collar Apologetics.
1: Well, I mean, there are a lot of weird things, Catholic things, that aren't in the Bible. Like, you guys believe in, was it worshiping Mary and the saints, praying to some dead guy that's been dead for like 18,000 years.
2: Yeah.
1: Oh, the Pope. Where's that in the Bible?
2: Okay.
1: Purgatory is definitely not in the Bible.
2: I don't have a lot of time before we need to leave. Can we just start running?
3: Okay.
0: Have you ever had to deal with questions like that? Have you ever found yourself face to face or maybe email to email with someone who questioned or even attacked your Catholic faith? Maybe it was a family member or a friend or a coworker. Where in the Bible is purgatory? Where in the Bible is the Pope? Where in the Bible is infant baptism? Where in the Bible is this? Where in the Bible is that? Did you know what to do? Did you know how to answer them? Would you like to know what to do and how to answer them? Well, I'm going to show you exactly what you can do and say in a situation like that. And not only am I going to show you how to deal with questions like that, questions that a lot of us Catholics face sooner or later, but I'm going to show you how to turn the tide and start asking the other guys questions about the Bible. Questions that I guarantee you they won't be able to answer. Questions that I guarantee will stop a lot of folks in their tracks and make them really have to think about and answer. Questions that will cause them to have to really examine what they believe and why they believe it. My name is John Martinoni. I'm the president of the Bible Christian Society and also the director of evangelization for the Diocese of Birmingham here in Alabama. And in this series of shows, which we're calling Blue Collar Apologetics, I'm going to teach you how to be a Catholic apologist. That's right. I'm going to teach you, yes, you, how to be a Catholic apologist. I'm going to teach you how to explain and defend the faith with anyone, and I mean anyone. I've been involved with evangelization and apologetics for about 20 years or so now, and in that time I've met a lot of people who were very shy, for any number of reasons, about sharing their faith with others. One of the main reasons they were hesitant to share their faith, though, was because no one had ever shown them how to do it. And they were afraid of getting embarrassed or making a mistake. For example, what if you have an evangelical brother-in-law and it seems like he has at least half the Bible memorized, while you maybe have trouble finding Genesis? How could you possibly evangelize this guy? I mean, if you try, he's going to start talking Bible and you're going to get left in the 2,000-year-old dust of ancient Israel, right? Well, I'm here to tell you it doesn't have to be that way. The reason I call what I do blue collar apologetics is because it is something that is for pretty much every man, woman, and child out there watching this program right now. I don't care if you're 8 years old or 80 years old or anywhere in between. I can teach you how to be a Catholic apologist. I've had moms tell me that their 8 or 9 year old kids listen to and learn from my materials, and even on occasion use them to evangelize their friends. Imagine 9 year olds evangelizing their 9 year old friends. It can and does happen. I've also had grandmas and grandpas who have been Catholic all their lives use the information we're going to be talking about in this series to evangelize lifelong friends. Again, pretty much anyone can use blue collar apologetics to share, explain, and defend their faith with others. That's because blue collar apologetics are based on common sense and simple logic. You don't need a PhD or a master's degree or bachelor's degree or anything like that in order to do what I'm going to show you how to do. Hey folks, I'm from Alabama. If I can do it, you can do it, right? This stuff is for the young or old, rich or poor, those with advanced degrees, those with no degrees, for men or women, for laity and clergy, for Catholic and even non-Catholic alike. That's right. I've had a lot of non-Catholics get a hold of my materials. Sometimes it helped bring them into the church, sometimes not. But it always helped give them a better appreciation and understanding of what Catholics believe and why we believe it. I guess what I'm trying to say is that there is something here for everyone. Okay, that's the blue collar part of the title of this series. You don't need an advanced degree to do this stuff. It's for the

average Catholic out there in the pews every Sunday. What about the other part of the title, apologetics? Most of you who watch EWTN on a regular basis probably know what the word means, but just in case you don't, apologetics is simply about being able to explain and defend the faith. In ancient Greece, an apologia was the case a lawyer would make on behalf of his client. So just as a lawyer builds a case for his client, apologetics is about building the case for the faith. And one important point to always keep in mind here, apologetics is about presenting the evidence for our faith. It's not necessarily about trying to prove anything. We present the evidence, we plant the seeds, but it is up to the Holy Spirit to make those seeds grow and bear fruit. Both faith and reason are involved. We offer the evidence, build the case, throw out the seeds, and then let the Holy Spirit work on the heart and mind. It is the Holy Spirit who tills the soil and makes the seed grow and bear fruit. All right. That explains why we're calling this series Blue Collar Apologetics. Now, I want to give you a little overview of what we'll be doing in the next few episodes. Everything I'm going to be doing here is based on a simple principle. I once heard it said that the Catholic faith is like a lion in a cage. You don't need to defend it, you simply need to open the cage door. That's what I want to do in this series. I want to teach you how to open the cage door. I'm going to give you some techniques or strategies which will enable you to engage in apologetics and evangelization, which will enable you to open the cage door with pretty much anyone, even if you don't really know the Bible all that well. Although, as we go through this, your knowledge of Scripture is going to grow. So, blue-collar apologetics is simply about being able to explain and defend the faith in a common-sense way. It uses common-sense techniques and strategies that are pretty easy to remember because, again, they're just basic common sense. And it also uses simple logic and the Bible. And if you're concerned, you might not know the Bible well enough to engage in a discussion about the faith with folks who call themselves Bible Christians. Don't worry about that. I've got you covered. Okay, let's get started. The first thing I want to do is to stress that all I'll be using in this series, again, is common sense, a little logic, and the Bible. And the reason I focus on the Bible is because whenever we as Catholics talk about our faith with Protestants or evangelicals or Baptists or non-denominationalists and so on, the number one most frequently asked question is, where is that in the Bible? Or we're told over and over again that this or that teaching of our faith isn't in the Bible. Whether the topic is the Pope, Mary, confession, purgatory, the Eucharist, works, tradition, it doesn't matter. It always comes back to, where is that in the Bible? These folks don't care what the Pope says, or what the Catechism says, or what Vatican II says. They want to know what the Bible says, period. So if you, as a Catholic, are not prepared to answer the question, where is that in the Bible, you may not get very far when it comes to a religious dialogue with most Protestants. Well, what if you, as a Catholic, don't know where it is in the Bible? Are you dead in the water? And what if it isn't in the Bible, at least not directly? The Catholic Church's teachings on the Immaculate Conception and the Assumption, for example, are not found directly in the Bible. So what do you do when you're asked, where does it say anything about the Immaculate Conception in the Bible? What do? Are you helpless? Should you look for somewhere to hide? Should you say, look, what's that over there? And when they turn, you take off running in the other direction. What do you do? It is my contention that many Catholics today are afraid to discuss their faith with non-Catholic Christians because quite often they don't know how to deal with the question, where is that in the Bible? Many of us have probably had a Baptist or evangelical or fundamentalist, whoever, someone has probably beaten us over the head with the Bible at least once in our lifetimes, which may have made us a little gun shy, and which has led many Catholics to hold to the mistaken notion that just about any and every Protestant knows the Bible better than we do. Well, let me tell you, they don't. They may have more scripture passages memorized than you, but memorizing scripture is not the same thing as knowing the Bible better. As Catholics, we have the magisterium of the church as our guide when we open up the Bible. The magisterium, which is the Pope and the bishops in union with the Pope, has the apostolic

apostolic authority with which to give God's people an authentic interpretation of Scripture. The magisterium has, in essence, laid down the parameters or the boundaries within which we are free to interpret Scripture. Non-Catholic Christians, however, whether they call themselves Protestant, Baptist, Evangelical, Pentecostal, non-denominational and such, have no such authentic guide for interpreting Scripture. They have their own personal, fallible interpretations to rely on. They have no boundaries within which to properly interpret Scripture. And let me tell you, there's some outright craziness going on out there when it comes to folks interpreting the Bible on their own. In the past few years, I've dealt with something called right division of Scripture that seems to be running through a lot of non-denominational and fundamentalist congregations all over the place. Right division of Scripture, in a nutshell, says that Jesus came for the Jews, as Scripture says, and that Paul is the apostle to the Gentiles, as Scripture says. Therefore, since we are Gentiles, not Jews, we need to listen to Paul and not to Jesus. We need to focus on what Paul says. What Jesus said in the Gospels isn't meant for us. It's meant for the Jews. Well, let me tell you, that's nuts. But that's what happens when you don't have an authoritative guide who can lay down some boundaries for you. Now, as I said, I want to outline some techniques and strategies for you, which will help you in dealing with folks who might be able to quote more chapter and verses than you can. I want to outline some techniques and strategies for you which will help you in articulating your faith, in explaining your faith to others. Some techniques and strategies that will help you to open the cage door. But before I do that, let me very quickly go over what I call the rules of engagement for you when you step out and start evangelizing. First, we need to keep in mind, always keep in mind, 1 Peter 3:15, which says, always be prepared to make a defense to anyone who calls you to account for the hope that is in you. Always be prepared, Scripture tells us. So, how can we always be prepared to make a defense of our faith? Rule of engagement number one, pray to the Holy Spirit that He give you the courage to share your faith and the wisdom to choose your words carefully and profitably. You pray before you ever talk with someone. You pray while talking to them, and you pray after you've talked to them. You and I don't convert anyone, folks. It's the Holy Spirit that changes the hearts and minds of men. Our job, again, is to plant the seeds. And then when we pray for the Holy Spirit to help those seeds grow and bear fruit, we have to be people of prayer. Rule number two, you don't have to know everything right now. Just learn a little bit more about your faith each and every day. Read Scripture, read the Catechism. Read the Catechism all the way through, or just pick one topic at a time to read about. However you want to do it. Read books on or by the saints. 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Attend conferences on apologetics. Keep watching EWTN television. If you have EWTN radio in your area, make sure you listen to it while you're in your car. Learn a little bit at a time. As you do, God will bring you into situations where you can share your faith with others. Rule of engagement number three comes from Luke 5, verse 10. Do not be afraid. Henceforth, you will be catching men. Jesus said this to Peter, but He's also saying it to us. Will you make mistakes? Will you get into tight spots when you start sharing your faith with others? Yes, of course you will. But Peter made mistakes. He got into tight spots. Yet Jesus told Peter not to be afraid. Why? Because if we are sincere in our desire to share the truth with others, to share Jesus Christ with others, then Jesus will find a way to make good come out of even our mistakes. But you must be sincere in your desire. You do not become an apologist for your faith in the hope of winning an argument about Scripture with your Protestant friends or your fundamentalist brother-in-law. Apologetics is not about winning arguments. It is about sharing the truth. Again, it is about planting seeds. Study apologetics so as to win souls for Christ and His bride, the church. Study apologetics so as to deepen your own faith and spirituality. If you do that, then the next time the opportunity presents itself, you will not be afraid to speak out in defense of your faith. Rule of engagement number four. Always view a question about your faith or even an attack on your faith as an opportunity to share the truth. Do not get angry. Never, ever get angry. Just stay calm and stay determined to bring light into darkness.

Whenever someone questions or attacks your faith in front of you, that ought to cause a big smile to come onto your face, because you know that God has just opened a door for you. So don't get angry. If you get angry, it might cause that door to shut. Do not let that door shut. Rule of engagement number 5, don't get frustrated. Quite often Catholics get frustrated by what I call the doctrinal dance. You get asked a question about purgatory, and then when you start to answer that question, you get asked a question about Mary. When you start to answer that question, you get asked a question about the Pope. When you start to answer that question, you get asked a question about the sacraments, all in rapid fire succession, boom, boom, boom. Before you can answer one question, you're asked another. Before you can answer that question, you're asked another. And on it goes. The doctrinal dance. Just keep gently but firmly guiding the discussion back to one topic until you've said all that you want to say, then move on. Rule number 6. This is very, very important. Never be afraid to say, "I don't know," when you're asked a question about your faith. Don't try to wing it. Never give it your best guess. However, always follow, "I don't know," with, "but I will find out and get back to you." And then make sure you find out and get back to them. Okay, those are the 6 rules of engagement. If you commit those to memory and practice them, just those 6 rules will make you more comfortable and confident when you share your faith with others. All right, we're going to take a break here, and when we return, I'm going to introduce you to the 4 apologetic strategies that we're going to be talking about in the next few programs. These 4 strategies form the basis for blue-collar apologetics. So stay tuned, and we'll be right back.

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2: Welcome back. In the first part of this program, I gave you 6 rules for engaging in apologetics and evangelization. I want to go over those one more time real quickly before moving on. Those 6 rules of engagement are, 1, pray. 2, you don't have to know everything right now. Just make a commitment to learn a little bit about your faith every day. 3, don't be afraid. God is with you. 4, don't get angry when someone questions or attacks your faith. Look at it as an opportunity. 5, don't get frustrated. And one big way to keep the frustration level down is to focus on one topic at a time, one thing at a time. Don't be bouncing back and forth trying to answer questions on lots of different topics all at the same time. And 6, never be afraid to say, I don't know. But when asked a question about your faith, but always follow, I don't know, with, but I will find out and get back to you. And then go and find out. You get the answer and get back to them. Now, I'm going to give you 4

or strategies or tactics or techniques, whatever you want to call them, that you can use when engaging in apologetics. You can use them individually, all at the same time, or any combination of them. If you learn these, if you adapt these to your particular situation, if you make these strategies your own, I guarantee you that you will be surprised with what you are able to do in the realm of apologetics and evangelization. You'll be out planting seeds of the Catholic faith all over the place. These four strategies and techniques are, number one, the ignorant Catholic. Number two, being offensive without being offensive. Number three, it's the principle of the thing. And number four, but that's my interpretation. Now, I'll get into each of these more in depth and detail as we go through the series, but I want to first mention that these four strategies rest on a two-layered foundation. Two things that these four strategies rest upon and depend upon. And you must not just know these things. You've got to have them seared into your minds, hearts, and souls. These two things are, first, the Bible is a Catholic book. The Catholic Church gave it to the world as we have it today. It's ours, folks, so you can rest assured that there is nothing, nothing in the Bible from a doctrinal standpoint that is contrary to anything in the Catholic faith. And there is nothing, nothing in the Catholic faith that is contrary to anything in the Bible. If you ingrain that fact into your psyches, into your very beings, then you will have the confidence to go out and evangelize anyone. And the second part of the foundation is this. There is an answer for every intelligible question you receive about the Catholic faith. You might not know the answer to a question, but rest assured there is an answer. You just have to go looking for it sometime. And with all the resources we have easily available to us through the internet these days, like and organizations like EWTN and Catholic Answers and the Bible Christian Society and many others, there is no reason not to go looking for it. Okay, I gave you those four strategies pretty quickly, but I'm going to spend a couple of minutes to give you a quick summary of each. But before I do, let me tell you what we're going to be doing in the next four programs. We have four apologetic strategies that I just mentioned, and we're going to use the next four shows in the series to discuss them more in depth. In each show, I'll discuss one or more of these strategies and give you real-world examples of how to use them to talk about, and I'll talk about why they're effective. If you watch these programs and absorb this information and make it your own, I guarantee you, you will have a lot more confidence to go out there and share and defend your faith. You'll be more confident because you'll be better prepared. I'm not just going to talk about the what of apologetics and evangelization. I'm going to talk to you about the how of apologetics and evangelization. I'm going to teach you how to do apologetics in a simple and logical way that is easy to remember, easy to learn, easy to understand, and best of all, easy to duplicate. You will be able to take what you learn by watching these programs and apply it directly in your life in a way that works best for you. Now, as with anything, as you practice these techniques and strategies, you'll get better and better at them. But the thing is, they are so easy and actually fun to use that you will want to go out and start evangelizing just so you can practice using them. It makes apologetics fun. All right. Let me give you a quick summary of these four strategies. The first one, the ignorant Catholic. This is the same as rule of engagement number six. All this is not being afraid to say, I don't know, when you're asked a question about your faith. But always follow I don't know with, but I will find out and get back to you. The second strategy, how to be offensive without being offensive. This is all about learning how to ask questions. Catholics are always answering questions, always on the defensive when it comes to our faith and to the Bible. This strategy is about learning how to take the offensive and learning how to ask questions that will cause the other guy to stop and think. The third strategy, it's the principle of the thing. This strategy involves learning how to pull Catholic principles out of Scripture and use those principles to explain the various teachings of the Church. You could say it's about learning how to talk Bible to Bible Christians. And the last strategy, but that's my interpretation.
This fourth strategy.

Is about scriptural interpretation. Who has the right to interpret scripture? What authority does any given person have to interpret scripture? Is one person's interpretation necessarily better than another person's interpretation? I'll teach you how to use the answers to these questions to not only hold your own in any discussion about the Catholic faith and the Bible, but to also plant some seeds with folks that will cause them to really have to sit down and examine their belief system. One other thing we'll be doing in the next four programs is that we'll be opening and closing each of them with a simulated discussion between a Catholic and a Protestant, similar to what Catholics could find themselves in at any time. In the opening segment of each program, you'll see how these conversations quite often go, which is, unfortunately, rather badly for the Catholic. And then in the final segment of the program, you'll see how, using the blue-collar apologetic strategies, the conversation could have gone much differently. There you have a quick summary of the next four programs. I think you'll enjoy them. At least, I hope you will. So check them out and see what you think. Well, we're running out of time for this show, but before we get out of here, I want to say something to those of you who might be saying to yourselves that this apologetic stuff is fine for priests or for ex-Protestant ministers like Scott Hahn and Jeff Cavins and folks like that. You know, people who really know the Bible, but you just know that you can't do this kind of thing. Well, let me tell you, nothing could be further from the truth. Yeah, it would be great if folks like Scott Hahn and Jeff Cavins and Tim Staples and others like them could spend a few hours talking Bible and the Catholic faith to everyone on the planet. But they can't. They can't reach the people you can reach. Do you realize that God has put someone, and maybe more than one someone, in your life who you have the opportunity to evangelize? Someone who you have the opportunity to share the truths of the Catholic faith with? In 1 Timothy 2:4, it says, God desires all men to be saved and to come to the knowledge of the truth. If God desires it, then we need to desire it too. In this series, Blue Collar Apologetics, I'll be giving you some common sense tools you can use to bring the knowledge of the truths of the Catholic faith to all those who come across your path. I'll see you next time.

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1: Good evening. I'm Eric Rosales. Welcome to Congress. Tonight, we have a special Labor Day edition of EWTN News Nightly, Faith on the Hill, where we highlight and profile the Catholic lawmakers up here on Capitol Hill. And we begin with Senator Eric Schmidt from Missouri, the former Attorney General, actually made a spectacular catch at the congressional baseball game. It did leave a mark on his nose. I spoke with him a few days after the game, and he told me that he's still recovering from the catch, but he was excited it made it on ESPN.
2: I wasn't sure I'd get to the ball, and then just made the decision to go all out, and it was pretty cool, and woke up, or came up, showed the ump the

0: ball, had blood on my face, made the Sports Center top 10 plays of the day.
1: Playing sports was always a passion of Missouri Senator Eric Schmitz, but so was his Catholic faith. Growing up a cradle Catholic, his parents instilled in him the importance of having a personal relationship with Christ.
0: I grew up in St. Louis, which is a very Catholic town, and has been referred to as the Rome of the West because per capita, very Catholic. And so, in a conversation back home, it might very easily start, you know, what parish are you at or what parish did you grow up in? And you draw connections from that.
1: The most inspirational person that helped form his faith was his grandmother. She made sure to teach Eric the novenas and often prayed with him.
0: And even had one of those, those inverted Jesus faces thing that would look at you when you walked to her house. But she would volunteer with the nuns at St. Kevin's Parish.
1: At 17, Eric went to a Jesuit retreat house. It had such a profound impact on him. When his son was born with a rare genetic condition, Eric would often return to the Jesuits for prayer and reflection.
0: But it was a seed that was planted that when I was confronted with this really kind of difficult situation, I went back there. And it was a profound experience. I go back every year. It's a weekend silent retreat. And that keeps me very rooted.
1: He says the days of being a U.S. senator can get hectic very quickly, so he takes time in the morning to grow closer to the Lord.
0: I'll listen to a podcast by Bishop Barron,
2: yes,
0: or Father Michael Schmitz on Hallow.
2: Yes.
0: I think technology now too has allowed a different avenue for people to maintain their faith and grow their faith. And so even if it's 5 or 10 minutes, it really does help me kind of start the day right.
1: In April of 2025, he had the opportunity to be part of a small congressional delegation that went to Rome for the funeral of Pope Francis, a city he had never visited, and was struck by the beauty and history.
0: To be at St. Peter's there and to just walk those streets and see so many churches. And the ceremony was obviously incredibly meaningful. If you would have asked anybody on the street 2,000 years ago that this group of apostles that went around the world and converted, millions of people ultimately to the Catholic faith, which one would be around? Would it be the Roman Empire or this fledgling church?
3: Besides reading the Bible and listening to podcasts, Senator Schmitz tells me that he meets with other Catholic lawmakers to make sure that his path stays on the straight and narrow. I'm currently standing in Statuary Hall, the House of Representatives chamber from 1807 to 1857. Today, the hall has statues from a variety of states. Each state is allowed to have two statues to sit inside the Capitol. Florida has two statues in the National Statuary Hall collection, one of which is Dr. Mary Bethune, a famous civil rights leader and educator that was unveiled in July of 2022. She is the first Black American to represent a state in the collection. And one of the congressmen who actually is from Florida is Congressman John Rutherford, who had many, many years in law enforcement before he became a U.S. congressman.
4: I actually grew up in the United Methodist Church to about the age of 14 when I fell away from the church and because I started working and I could make time and a half on Sunday. And so I really fell away from the church, never went back.
1: All that changed after he became a police officer in Jacksonville, Florida. On the job, he witnessed things he'd never seen before, crimes other human beings could inflict on each other or themselves. He began to question his own mortality.
4: And I realized that the only reason I believed was because I was told I should. And so, now I'm a police officer. I want proof beyond a reasonable doubt.
2: Right.
4: So I went back to the Bible, and I read the Bible literally cover to cover, not once, but twice.
1: He went back to the Methodist Church while his wife and kids attended the local Catholic Church. After reading a pamphlet about the Methodist Church's seven principles, he realized he didn't agree with any of them.
4: It was a long process, but I finally read a book by Pope John Paul II, Crossing the Threshold of Hope, and that explained where the authority of the church is, the church that Christ created himself, and how it's passed down through the papacy.
1: After more research, John became a Catholic. He says the true church with the presence of the Lord in the Eucharist

0: Christ is what he believes in. One thing he's learned, politics is contentious, and on the Hill, it's war. But by attending Mass and saying the rosary each day, John says he never leaves his faith at the door or from the house floor.
1: In Ephesians 2:10, it says, "For we are all God's workmanship, created in the image of Christ Jesus to do good work, which he prepared, listen, in advance for us to do." So he's got work out there that he's prepared for me to do. Only in America do I have the opportunity and the freedom to go find that calling, that ministry.
0: Congressman Rutherford's message to others: take note of the people God puts in your life to bring you closer to him. He says that he feels so blessed to have had two callings in his life, first a police officer and now a congressman. And each one, he says, is a ministry to bring others closer to Christ. I'm actually standing in the Russell Rotunda, and it's here where we, the media, do our interviews with lawmakers and provide reports to our networks. We're right next to Fox News and Fox Business, and on the other side, we got Newsmax. We also have ABC, CBS, NBC, News Nation, CNN. We're all here. Throughout the week, senators often swing by and make the rounds and give us interviews on topics of the day and legislation that we're working on. Over on the House side, it's a similar setup. It's in the Cannon Rotunda, and that's where the interviews with House lawmakers take place. One such lawmaker is a devoted husband, father, and lifelong Hoosier. That's Congressman Mark Mesmer. He spent his life putting faith, family, and community first. Born and raised in South Indiana, Mark and his wife Kim have been married for 39 years and have raised four children together. But through it all, he says he was always taught at a young age to put God first.
2: My high school sweetheart, she grew up in a Catholic household as well, and we've been married 40 years now and have four adult children.
3: Congratulations.
2: And all good, productive young adults, and we have eight grandchildren and a ninth one on the way in a couple weeks.
0: Before serving in the U.S. Congress, Mark served in the Indiana State House, advancing policies that spurred economic growth and created jobs. But he also fought to protect individual liberties. It was during his time as a state legislator that a colleague invited both he and his wife to attend a Crucio, a retreat which focused on showing Christian laity how to become effective Christian leaders and using the gospel in daily life. The congressman calls it an awakening.
2: It ignited a passion and a love for Christ and love for the Eucharist that I always said I wanted it. And then gives you the tools of how to, your prayer life, study life, and evangelization, how to live that out on a daily basis.
0: He says every day he seeks to evangelize. It begins with his family, then his work environment. Besides daily Mass, his Friday morning prayer group is another way he stays grounded.
2: That accountability group that makes, you know, that keeps you on focus, keeps you on track, has been key, and you know, daily Mass has been an outgrowth of that.
0: No matter where he is in the world, Mark and his family have a Sunday night FaceTime meeting each week, an event started by his mom during COVID but continues today.
2: Mom passed last April, but the rest of, you know, we said we're going to continue to do this, not just because mom wanted us to do it, because we see the value of that spiritual reinforcement with our kids and my sister and instrumental to our living life out as a Catholic.
0: He tells me that FaceTime meeting allows the entire family to catch up and to be there for one another. Still to come on this special edition of Faith on the Hill, one congresswoman had a meeting with Pope Francis.
4: He looked at my husband and I after blessing us both, and he said, "Will you pray for me?" And that was pretty profound.
0: More on that incredible encounter when we come back.
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0: Nina Framed Art. 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
4: Welcome back to the special Labor Day edition of Faith on the Hill, where we bring you stories of Catholic faith directly from the mouths of U.S. lawmakers. Now, just behind those doors right there is the U.S. House floor. I'm in the hallway here that has a number of statues, one of which is from Oklahoma. But it's not of a lawmaker, it's of the late Will Rogers, a famous vaudeville performer and actor. In this area, we often set up to interview House lawmakers when they come off the House floor. It's also an area that gets very busy for special events, like when the King of England, King Charles, came to address Congress, or when President Trump holds a State of the Union address. One lawmaker from Oklahoma that I did speak with is Congresswoman Stephanie Bice, who since 2021 has served as representative of Oklahoma's 5th Congressional District. It's a position that she never could have imagined. She actually said no to running in the first place. But she says God had other plans.
5: I am so incredibly honored that my constituents have put me in this position, and I do not take that lightly. But sometimes you say, no, I'm good. You know, I'm in the place I'm supposed to be, and I think God has a different plan for you. And I do think this is part of my plan.
4: Running a small business back home in Oklahoma, raising her two daughters with her husband Jeff, Stephanie Bice was living the American dream. She was asked to run for Oklahoma State Senate. She won and served 6 years. Then she was approached to run for U.S. Congress. She was part of a wave of conservative women elected over the past two cycles.
5: Not every woman believes that, you know, you should be able to terminate the pregnancies up to, you know, birth. And so you had a groundswell of women consider running for congressional seats and Senate seats.
4: Today, Congress has the largest number of Republican pro-life women in its history. Congresswoman Bice wasn't always Catholic. She converted in college after she met her husband, and they started going to Mass together, a faith that she's now passed on to her college-age daughters.
5: My youngest daughter was so excited to tell me that not only did she go to Ash Wednesday service, but she brought four of her sorority friends with her to Mass. And so I was pretty excited when you get that call from the college kid that they're still engaged. That puts a pretty big smile on your face as a parent.
4: While serving on Capitol Hill, being away from family is difficult, but she refocuses her mind and soul by turning to the Blessed Mother.
5: I stumbled across a group of staffers that actually pray the rosary on fly-in days in the morning. And I said, hey, can a member come? And they were delighted that I would even ask. And so I've done that.
4: One highlight of her congressional career, meeting Pope Francis at the Vatican. The invitation came from Representative James Langevin, a fellow Catholic and Democrat from Rhode Island. She says Pope Francis told her.
5: He looked at my husband and I after blessing us both. And he said, will you pray for me? And that was pretty profound.
4: She says it's a day that she will never forget. I'm now standing in the Capitol Rotunda. And at the very top, you can see George Washington surrounded by 13 ladies, signifying the 13 colonies. And you can also see a number of paintings depicting key moments in history, like the signing of the Declaration of Independence. The Capitol Rotunda is also the place where you'll find the bronze statue of President Harry S. Truman from Missouri. I sat down with another Missourian, Congressman Robert Onder, a man who grew up cradle Catholic, a man who says that he learned about the true meaning of his faith from his parents. His father always carried a rosary in his pocket. Traditions like that, Congressman is now passing on to his own family.
6: Really, my Catholic faith has motivated me. My

0: My whole life, my whole career, it really motivated in many ways the direction my life has taken.
1: Congressman Aunder says his political service has been motivated by love of God, family, and country in that order. He makes it a point to stay grounded by attending daily Mass, not only hearing the gospel, but receiving the body and blood of Christ in the Eucharist. He keeps his spiritual glass full by keeping the Lord at the center of his life and talking with other lawmakers.
0: Speaker Johnson is absolutely a brother in the Christian faith and a very very strong believer. So yeah, it does give me a lot of hope and a lot of encouragement to serve with other people who really take their faith seriously.
1: The congressman says he also relies on guidance from his local priests.
0: Cardinal Burke, when he was in St. Louis, Archbishop Burke, decided we needed a new Catholic church in our archdiocese and that it would be named after St. John and that Father Elliott would be the pastor. So we're celebrating our 20th anniversary. So Father Elliott's been a great inspiration to me and a great source of spiritual counsel.
1: But the congressman says it's through the trials in his life that he's grown closer to God. One such time was trying to pass a religious liberty bill in the Missouri State Senate.
0: We lost count of the death threats during that time. So yes, it was just a matter of, you know, trying to protect churches and pastors and private business people from being forced to violate their faith.
1: As a medical doctor, Congressman Aunder has fought hard for the conscious rights of physicians, in particular medical students who are forced to perform abortions.
0: There is a problem with some states, some hospitals want to force physicians to participate in abortions, participate in, say, in vitro fertilization or artificial contraception, and of course, more recently, participate in euthanasia.
1: The congressman says to force medical students or young doctors through peer pressure to perform such procedures against their faith is immoral and something he will always fight against. Now we're going to head off to West Virginia, which, by the way, split off from Virginia in 1861 after the start of the Civil War. It's also where Congressman Riley Moore was born and raised, and his family is no stranger to politics. His grandfather, Archie Moore, was governor for 12 years, and his aunt is Senator Shelley Moore Capito. Congressman Moore says his family instilled in him a deep love for the Catholic faith.
2: It is the most important thing to me. It forms me. Every decision I make, everything that I do here on the Hill, it is central to my life. I'm always praying to be able to deepen my faith, be a strong family man, and then also my service. So it's my faith, my family, my service to my state, my country. But faith comes first.
1: Congressman Moore says he prays throughout the day to discern God's will in all his decisions and guide everything he does.
2: Can't always be easy to discern God's will, particularly in a place that is more about individual will and not God's will. And sometimes it's hard to, I think, for people see the difference in between those. And that's a slippery slope, individual will versus God's will. So that's always what I'm trying to recenter myself towards that. That's that gravitational pull for me that I'm always trying to get back to.
1: Congressman Moore started as a Hill staffer on the House Foreign Affairs Committee, working under pro-life Congressman Henry Hyde. One of his passions is making known the persecution of Christians around the world, especially in Nigeria, which he says has gone largely unnoticed.
2: When I entered this role and we saw just the escalating violence being perpetrated against Christians, in particular Catholics, I mean, you've seen priests being murdered, nuns being kidnapped, Catholic schoolgirls being kidnapped by Islamic radical terrorists, just tragedy beyond words. And I can tell you, I've been there. I've been to Nigeria, and I've seen this.
3: I've seen this firsthand.
2: And so it just hardened my position on that as a lawmaker. I think this is something that we need to stand up for as a Christian country, which we are. This is a Christian country. I think that we do have a duty to stand up for our brothers and sisters in Christ who are being persecuted for the profession of their faith in our Lord and Savior.
1: Congressman Moore says his most recent trip to Nigeria left a lasting impression on him.

0: I met a woman who had had all five of her children murdered. Murdered by Islamic terrorists, these Fulani Islamic terrorists. I met another woman who had her two daughters and husband killed right in front of her, and then they killed her unborn child.
1: And yet these people still believe that Jesus and Christ is their Lord and Savior.
0: Yes. These, you know, as we know and we've heard many times, and it's so true, that there is salvation through suffering. I think that they are offering us, their suffering offers us salvation as well by doing something here.
2: He says those experiences in Nigeria helped him understand God's hand in his family's life when his daughter recently made her first communion.
0: Now, I'm trying not to get emotional about it now, but it's like, it was amazing. Just amazing. And she received first communion, and my daughter says to me, she's praying, and this is second communion. We do second communion too, and we do a ceremony for that and crowning of Mary. And she says to me, she says, Daddy, I think I know what I want to be. And I said, what's that? She's like, I want to be a saint.
1: Wow.
2: Congressman Moore says that he reads the Bible each night, drawing inspiration from its passages. He says the crucifix in his office reminds him of the sacrifices our Lord made for us. Well, we still have a lot more to come on this special Labor Day edition of Faith on the Hill. He's the Republican whip of the U.S. House.
3: The example that they set is, I believe, why I am who I am.
2: Who Congressman Tom Emmer says he owes his strong Catholic faith to. That story and much more coming up.
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2: Finally tonight, we're here inside the United States Capitol Visitor Center, a place where some 10,000 people visit the Capitol each and every day, where they receive their orientation before they head off to a tour. It's also very close to where House Majority Leader Tom Emmer's office is, a man who is no stranger to share his Roman Catholic faith.
3: I'm the son of Tom and Patsy Emmer, who literally met in the sixth and seventh grade at Our Lady of Grace Catholic Grade School in Edina, Minnesota. We're married for 60-some years. They literally lived around the corner from each other. And they never moved more than about 2 or 3 miles from where they originally grew up.
2: Stability and love for the Lord, principles that helped shape Tom Emmer as a kid. His father, a devout Catholic, attended daily Mass and made sure the entire family knew the importance of relying on the Lord

0: being grateful and thankful. On his parents' wedding day, Tom says his mom gifted his father a rosary.
1: The example that they set is, I believe, why I am who I am.
0: Congressman Emmer says early on he learned the importance of daily mass. As a child, he even sang in the church choir.
1: I was a soprano. Wow. I was very good until all of a sudden, not anymore. Not anymore. Now it's just the voice is like down here. In fact, when I try to do In the Rockets' Red Glare, I can only say it. It's like my voice doesn't go there anymore.
0: Emmer, one of three children, experienced the loss of his sister, Bridget, who died of breast cancer at 38 years old. He calls it a turning point in his life. He was so angry at the Lord and had doubts about God's will because of his sister's suffering. But a conversation with Bridget after a chemotherapy treatment brought it home. Bridget told him two older ladies were telling her she was too young to have cancer, and that made Bridget angry.
1: I said, well, I kind of agree with them. My sister at that point, and understand, this isn't where she was when she was diagnosed. This is now she's gone through this process. She looked at me and she said, Tom, would I love to live forever? Absolutely, but I'm not going to. And people who talk like that have not gotten every second out of every minute out of every hour of every day. I have lived a good life. If God comes and calls me today, so be it.
0: Emmer says it took her words to get him out of his own anger with the Lord. His message to others, always put God first and live for the moment.
1: I think too many people in this age of social media and all the other stuff, the world gets going so fast that they don't take a minute to sit down. Check out what the good Lord has created.
2: As you can see, the majority whip is not shy to share his Catholic faith, and his political views align with several Catholic organizations. Well, that's going to do it for us tonight. We want to thank you for watching. Remember, you can follow us on Facebook, X, and Instagram at EWTN News Nightly. I'm Eric Rosales. Have yourself a wonderful night. Happy Labor Day. Y vaya con Dios.

0: O Jesus, who because of your burning love for us, willed to be crucified and to shed your most precious blood for the redemption and salvation of our souls, look down upon us and grant the petition we ask for. We trust completely in your mercy. 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Sanctify our work. Give us and all those who are dear to us our daily bread. Lighten the burden of our sufferings, and grant to the nation so sorely afflicted your peace, which is the only true peace, so that by obeying your commandments, we may all come at last to the glory of heaven. Amen.
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2: We are talking in this telecast on temptation. 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I can resist anything but temptation.
3: 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You are a loyal son of the Church, the Holy Father told Bishop Sheen. You have spoken and written well of the Lord Jesus Christ. This is Joseph Campanella. Bishop Sheen's spoken and written words are a treasure for God's people of all religions. The diversity of his words reflect his certainty that it is not a unity of religion that we plead for, but a unity of religious people. We may not be able to meet in the same pew, but we can meet on our knees

0: light from the shadow of the cross. 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
1: Friends, I don't believe I ever told you about this theme song which you hear.

liked was entitled The Vienna March. But of course, I couldn't come out marching on the stage. So I said to Mr. Kreisler, I said, would you please turn it into a waltz? That didn't mean I was going to come in waltzing either. Although I do a step backstage before I come on when I hear it. And he said, we can't put it in waltz time. It's impossible. And I said, but Mr. Kreisler, I can't march on the stage. Please do it in waltz time. He said, it can't be done. Well, I said, sit down at the piano and try it. No, no, no. I said, just two measures. So we sat down, played two measures, and he said, see, I told you, it can't be done. And with that, Mrs. Kreisler, who was sitting there, said, Fritz is in his no mood tonight. She said, you stay here. So Mr. and Mrs. Kreisler left the room, and they went back to another part of the apartment where there was another piano. And in a few minutes, I heard the strains of all of this coming in waltz time. And then the two of them came back, and Fritz said, yes, I will do it. You see, the lesson is never underestimate the power of a woman. We are talking in this telecast on temptation. Remember what Oscar Wilde said about it? I can resist anything but temptation. But not only how it starts, but rather its end phase, what is called compulsion. We often hear it said, oh, he's a compulsive drinker, he's a compulsive smoker, he's a compulsive thief. How does one become compulsive? Well, let us start now describing how that starts in various stages. Because of the prevalence of detective and mystery stories, I may introduce agents here and there. This is the mind, this is the top of the mind, conscious person. And down below the mind, there is considerable amount of flammable material. Now, they can be reduced to three types, this material. One, there is sex, the flesh in all of its phases. Nothing wrong here. We are just considering impulses. Then secondly, there is the ego, the desire for power. And then finally, outside of the body and outside of the mind, this is the mind here, there is also in us a desire for things. We like to have possessions, property. These impulses are good. If we didn't have this, we'd never have the family. If we didn't have this, we'd never have a desire for truth. We would not have students. We would not have legitimate ambition. We would not have physical and mental and spiritual perfection. And then furthermore, property. After all, our desire for property is really a desire to have some external guarantee of our inner freedom. I am free on the inside because I can call my soul my own, and I'm free on the outside because I can call something else, something that I have, my own. Now, these are good, but they can also be bad. They are perverted in some way. It's very much like fire. Fire is marvelous in a hearth, but it's not good in your bedclothes. And so, these are good.

but in their proper place. After all, what is dirt? Dirt's nothing but matter in the wrong place. And so these can be sometimes in the wrong places, and then they... Well, this might be a tiger, and this might be a lion, and this might be a pack rat. All right, this is the way we are constructed. And simply because now, as we get into temptation, we mustn't think because we're tempted there's something wrong with us. We're only human. The temptation very often comes from the outside. Something we see, something we hear, something we desire, whatever it may be. And now we pass into what might be called the act. So that outside of us, I'm going to call this... You see, you know I can't draw, don't you? Oh, you did. I see. Well, this is this is a man of some kind here. And he's got a torch in his hand. See, I always explain everything. This is a torch. And this we've called Agent O-O-O-6. So Agent O-O-6 throws his torch, see, down here. And starts a kind of a fire. And when we consent, then we have what is known as the act. Now, when we consent, then we may say, well, in the first act, when we're a tiger, we say, what difference does it make? Everybody's doing it. The mores have changed. You just drink the water, you forget the glass. Because when we do wrong, we always justify. Then for power, the ego, why should anybody tell me what to do? After all, I'm a powerful engine. Why should anybody say these are the tracks some engineer laid out for you years ago? Why follow those tracks? I'm going to make my own tracks. Well, then he discovers that he's not free to be an engine, actually. Then property. We see something that isn't ours, and this fire in here, we take it. I can remember when I was a boy. My mother liked geraniums. Cheap flowers. And I was passing Madden's grocery store one day home from school. I think I was about 7. And I saw geraniums in a tin can out in front of Madden's store. And one of the cans was in a beautiful bloom. It had a nice red geranium on it. And as I went by the grocery store, I snipped a geranium. And when I got home, I said, Mother, here's the geranium. She said, where did you get it? I said, Madden's grocery store. How much did you pay for it? I said, nothing. Did Mr. Madden give it to you? No. Did you steal it? Yes. I think the geranium was marked either 5 or 10 cents for that tin can. She said, you go to your piggy bank, shake a quarter out of it, and go back and give the quarter to Mr. Madden. Well, I said, it isn't worth a quarter. It's worth only a dime. Well, she said, this is to teach you not to steal any geraniums. Well, do you know that on account of that 15-cent overcharge, I've never stolen a geranium since? So this is the first stage. What is called the act. Then, once the barrier has been broken down, then it is easier to cultivate a habit. And the habit is the next stage. So that little agent 006, he now changes his number. And he's now agent 066. Because now he's on the inside and he begins to work now

on the person, and just as even silken threads are very easy to break, but if you would mix together thousands and tens of thousands of them, they would make a rope that you could not possibly break. And so a habit is a result of multiple acts. In relationship to drink, it's, see here, let's take a drink. That's all right. Then drinking begins to be, after a while, what might be called a kind of a habit. Now, the habit is easy enough to understand. The habit is easy enough to break. But then there comes another stage. And this is the stage with which we started. It's beyond that of a habit. It happens when, for example, now a person, after, violating the due order, for example, of the flesh, would be very much like someone who broke into two Long Island homes a week ago, knocked at the doors, and within an hour or two assaulted two young mothers, and as he broke open the front door, he said, "I'm a sex maniac." In other words, he said, "I'm under compulsion. I don't know what I'm doing." That was his excuse. And then here, power turns into a kind of a tyranny. And one becomes under compulsion, too, in regard to property. This is the third stage, a kleptomaniac. This really and truly happened. It sounds incredible. A woman in a New York apartment had a pet cat, and it came to the end of its nine lives. There's no place to bury a cat in Manhattan Island. So she called up a friend of hers in Westchester, and she said, "You have a big lawn. Do you mind if I go up and bury my pet Persian cat in your lawn?" "No, sure, come up." So the woman put the cat into a shoebox. And she decided that maybe she ought to buy the friend some handkerchiefs or something, because she was giving her burial grounds. She stopped into a department store, and as she was looking at handkerchiefs, she put the shoebox alongside of the handkerchiefs. And when she'd made the purchase, lo and behold, the shoebox was gone. She called a floor walker. She said, "I had a box here. Now it's gone." Floor walker said, "Don't be disturbed. Very often these kleptomaniacs, these compulsive thieves, as soon as they steal anything, they take it up to the ladies' room. So let's go up there." And there they found the box open, the dead cat there, and a woman fainted alongside of the dead cat. Well, She was a compulsive thief. So compulsion can be in any one of these stages. Now, when one reaches this stage, this agent is completely inside of the person, no longer outside, and the agent's number now is agent 666. If you know anything about symbolism and sacred scripture, you can look that up. I'm not telling you what it is. 666. It's the sign of something. Now, at this stage, people will say, "I have no freedom. I'm sick." That's true. They are sick. But was their freedom completely destroyed? No, not completely. Like the parable of the man who has a big house, and as long as he keeps the guards up, he lives in peace with his goods. But if stronger than he comes, then he breaks into the house and enslaves the owner and takes the goods. And so here there is a kind of an

0: enslavement, a possession. And it is interesting the way these people describe this compulsion. First of all, they say they feel divided. And they do. They're pulled in opposite directions. They might say, for example, my name is Legion. See, my, that would be singular. Legion, that means many. I'm many. They're torn, they're pulled in different directions. As if there was something inside of them. Some power that was forcing them almost, compelling them, to do things which of and by themselves they didn't want to do. Then they will often say, I've got a burning sensation inside of me. That's true. They do. Perhaps the best way to describe that is that you put a piece of burning coal on your hand, and your hand aches, burns more than aches. It burns because there is no affinity between your hand and that hot coal. So there's disaster. So too, there's no affinity between the human personality and these excesses. And the result is that one feels burnt, destroyed, spoiled, and invaded by some power from the outside. And therefore, that is really a very good description of what goes on. Now, those who say, psychiatrists who say these people are sick, well, that is true. To a great extent, they are sick, but their freedom is not completely and totally destroyed. And then they are in despair. And why in despair? Because they can't see a way out. That's why some of them are driven to suicide. Now, this is a tragic situation, but it's not impossible. One must remember that though there is, for example, invading, here we just simply the mind here, though there is invading the self or the mind, this agent 666 that's in here, this mind of ours is not completely closed. It's possible for something else to get in. And when people are under any compulsion, you can never, never drive out a compulsion, drink or anything else. You can't drive it out. You have to crowd it out. Oh, crowding out is a little different. When you crowd something out, you're putting something else in.
1: For example, if I brought several hundred other people into this studio, it might crowd you out, but there would be several hundred other people here.
0: So there is such a thing as the power of an expulsive affection. You have to introduce something new. Now, let me tell you a true story about this compulsive affection. Some years ago, there was a woman came to see me. She told me she was a compulsive alcoholic. She said she spent $8,000 a year on alcohol. And she said, I have been four times in the city hospital with delirium tremens in the past year. And she said, whenever I go on a bout, and it's very often, I lock myself in my bedroom. And I don't know what happens to the key. She said there's utter chaos after a week or two of this. This morning, she said, I was out walking in the park and your name came to me. So I came to see if you could do anything for me.
1: Well, I said, I'm afraid I can't, because I said, you love alcohol more than you love anything else in the world. He said, that's right. Therefore, I said, the only way that I can help you is to introduce you to something that you might love more. And if I could ever, ever bring you to a knowledge of another love, maybe we could crowd this out. Where do you start drinking? She mentioned the name of the bar. So I spent about an hour and a half with her explaining to her divine love. In other words, I was trying to bring something else in. Another kind of love. Now I said, tomorrow, when you go to that bar and you put your hand on the door to go in, you ask yourself, do I love this drink more than I love the good Lord and all that that means? And then come back, drunk or sober, and tell me how you are. Well, it was the end of her alcoholism. She completely straightened out. Now, the point that I am making is, if we think these people are wholly sick, just like a person with cancer, we're very apt to preclude the possibility of another kind of temptation. Why is it that whenever we speak of temptation, we always speak of temptation as something that inclines us to wrong? There are other kinds of temptations. Listen, we've got more temptations to be good than we have to be bad. Many more. An alcoholic, a thief, a sex maniac, all of them, and that despair. They have this feeling that, what is it that's getting inside of me? Something is leaking in, coming from the outside, a new power to drive out Agent 666. Incidentally, that is why in Alcoholics Anonymous, they always say you have to invoke another power. You do, because this power has got hold of one. It's very much like if I threw a ball across the room, that ball would go in a straight line unless somebody kicked out his foot, for example, and diverted it. Then its direction would change. Well, alcoholics are going in a certain direction, and they will continue to go in that direction unless some superior power intervenes to change the direction. They're going in alcoholism, then something intervenes, and they change, and they go in another way. That's a power from the outside. That's a temptation to be good. In other words, there isn't any reason for despairing about being compulsive in anything. There's always some other force that we can invoke. And instead of despair, as Peter said to our Lord, depart from me, O Lord, I'm a sinful man. Our blessed Lord really was saying to Peter, that's all right. I know you are. That's why I want you.

0: delighting another. 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We hope this calendar will remind you throughout 2027 that we are united as one family in Christ. 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
11: Family, a prayer that we pray together is a powerful prayer. So please pray together with me our EWTN family prayer. Today we pray for farmers. Creator of heaven and earth, we praise you. For the goodness of your creation reveals something of you, the source of all goodness. We ask you to bless those who farm and make their living off of the land. They know of their dependence upon you and look to you to make their crops and livestock fertile and fruitful. Bless them, Lord, with strong faith, healthy bodies, generous hearts, and an abundance for good works. Through Christ our Lord. Amen.
12: Behold the Lamb of God, who takes away the sins of the world. Take this, all of you, and eat of it, for this is my body, which will be given up for you. Take this, all of you, and drink from it, for this is the chalice of my blood. do this.

0: In the name of the Father, and of the Son, and of the Holy Spirit.
1: Amen.
0: The grace of our Lord Jesus Christ, and the love of God, and the communion of the Holy Spirit be with you all.
1: And with your spirit.
0: Brethren, let us acknowledge our sins, and so prepare ourselves to celebrate the sacred mysteries. I confess to Almighty God,
1: and to you, my brothers and sisters,
2: that I have a great sin
1: in my thoughts and in my words,
2: in what I have done,
1: and what I have failed to do,
2: through my most grievous fault.
1: Therefore, I ask Blessed Mary of Virgin,
2: all the angels and saints,
1: and
2: you, my brothers and sisters,
1: to pray for me to the Lord our God.
0: May Almighty God have mercy on us, forgive us our sins, and bring us to everlasting life.
1: Amen.

0: Let us pray. O God, creator of all things, who have commanded the human race to bear the burden of labor, grant that the work we are beginning may bring progress in this life, and by your favor, advance the spread of the kingdom of Christ, who lives and reigns with you in the unity of the Holy Spirit, God forever and ever.
1: Amen. Amen.
2: A reading from the book of Genesis. God said, "Let us make man in our image, after our likeness. Let them have dominion over the fish of the sea, the birds of the air, and the cattle, and over all the wild animals, and all the wild creatures that crawl on the ground." God created man in his image. In the divine image, he created him. Male and female, he created them. God blessed them, saying, "Be fertile and multiply. Fill the earth and subdue it. Have dominion over the fish of the sea, the birds of the air, and all the living things that move on the earth." God also said, "See, I give you every seed-bearing plant all over the earth and every tree that has seed-bearing fruit on it to be your food. And to all the animals of the land, all the birds of the air, and all the living creatures that crawl on the ground, I give all the green plants for food." And so it happened. God looked at everything he had made, and he found it very good. Evening came, and morning followed, the sixth day. Thus the heavens and the earth and all their array were completed, since on the seventh day God was finished with the work he had been doing. He rested on the seventh day and from all the work he had undertaken. So God blessed the seventh day and made it holy, because on it he rested from all the work he had done in creation. The word of the Lord.
1: Thanks be to God.
2: Lord, give success to the work of our hands.
1: Lord, give success to the work of our hands.
2: Before the mountains were begotten, and the earth and the world were brought forth, from everlasting to everlasting, you are God.
1: Lord, give success to the work of our hands.
2: You turn man back to dust, saying, "Return, O children of men, for 1,000 years in your sight are as yesterday, now that it is past, or as a watch of the night, you make an end of them in their sleep."
1: Lord, give success to the work of our hands.
2: Teach us to number our days aright, that we may gain wisdom of heart. Return, O Lord, how long? Have pity on your servants.
1: Lord, give success to the work of our hands.
2: Fill us at daybreak with your kindness, that we may shout for joy and gladness all of our days. Let your work be seen by your servants, and your glory by their children.
1: Lord,

0: Secundum Mateum.
1: Gloria tibi, Domine.
0: Jesus said to his disciples, "Do not worry and say, 'What are we to eat, or what are we to drink, or what are we to wear?' All these things the pagans seek. Your heavenly Father knows that you need them all, but seek first the kingdom of God and his righteousness, and all these things will be given you besides. Do not worry about tomorrow. Tomorrow will take care of itself. Sufficient for a day is its own evil."

Today, in the United States, we celebrate Labor Day. In the church, we offer a Mass for the sanctification of human labor. And these readings are particular to this theme, that we are to order everything, and that we are to seek the kingdom of God first, and to have this childlike trust in the Lord, his guidance, to freely offer all our efforts to God and to trust in him.

Him as a loving Father, and to, as I said, to always seek the kingdom of God first. And it seems like things in our life then will get ordered in the right proportion, and God will give us a balance to our life and grace to help us to fulfill, you know, our duties and state in life. And that is so true too with our life of prayer, that, you know, to have that daily prayer life that orders us and makes us attentive to the Lord and trusting in the Lord, that He can use and guide us in all our efforts, all our labors, all our charitable works. In the first reading today, we have the first creation account from Genesis. And it's clear, as many have pointed out, that God's creation, this beautiful creation, this garden that He creates Adam and Eve and places them in this garden, they're given a mandate. The second account makes it clear to till and keep the garden. Genesis 2, this is Genesis 1 today. And part of this mandate and part of this calling is to have communion with God, what the gospel is talking about. In the second account, there's a phrase, you know, after the fall, we're told that God is walking in the garden in the cool of the day. It's a beautiful image of God's communion, His fellowship, His familial stance towards us, that He is a Father, and He wants to enjoy this creation together. And then we know on the seventh day, God rested. And the Jews would celebrate this as the Sabbath day, a day of rest, where man is to work. As God created the world in 6 days, man is to work 6 days. Seventh day is to rest, that he's drawn into contemplation with God, to be with God, to bring all his labors and everything and offer it to the Father. And even creation itself, that has come from the hands of God, is to be brought back to God. So we're called into communion, we're called to worship Him. That's the seventh day. And interesting, in this account of Genesis, these first chapters, it's the same language and other similarities between the building of the temple, the first tabernacle. Moses in the desert was just a tent, later a temple. They use these phrases that involve the number seven. You know, things occur seven times, and there's a certain cadence to it as well. It's a language of building the temple. So that itself, too, speaks of all of creation as being a temple, a place to worship God, a place that we bring everything to God and offer it to Him in sacrifice. Leviticus 26:12 says, "I will walk among you and will be your God." So Leviticus has going over all the covenant and all these rules and everything. In the midst of that, he says, "I will walk among you and will be your God." And this is the same language used in to till and keep the garden in Genesis 2 in the creation account. It's a phrase that's used to speak of how the Levites are to keep and guard the sanctuary in their service to the priesthood. It's almost a priestly job description that Adam and Eve are given, the worship of God and the offering of creation up to the Lord. And today's passage is so powerful because he speaks of dominion, this dominion that's given to Adam and Eve. Let them have dominion over the fish of the sea, of all the wild animals, that they have this priestly role and a kingly role, you know, to live out this dominion and to offer it to the Father. Dominion over the fish, the sea, and all the wild animals. God created man in His image, in the divine image He created him, male and female He created them. That Adam and Eve, the first couple, have this dominion, and that's an expression too, just of the broader social nature of man, that we work at this together. That humanity, we're not just individuals or a collection of individuals. We work together to transform the world

you know, after the fall, to order it to the kingdom. And God blessed them, saying, be fertile and multiply, fill the earth and subdue it. Have dominion. He repeats this dominion phrase. Have dominion over the fish of the sea, the birds of the air. So to be fertile, multiply, to fill the earth, and to have this dominion over everything. Man is the high point of visible creation. The angels are of a higher order, pure angelic spiritual beings. But in the visible world, man is the high point. None of the creatures are given this dominion. None of the other creatures, the animals. God alone is given this. So at the end, we're told God blessed the seventh day and made it holy, because on it he rested from all the work he had done in creation. And this is all rooted in the fact that we're told that man is created in the image and likeness of God. This call, this mandate of to dominion, to work, is rooted in the fact that we're made like God. We have this certain likeness. We're personal beings. We have a free will. We have an intellect. We're given freedom to cooperate in God's plan. That God creates out of nothingness, his providence, he's guiding it all, and we cooperate in that plan through good use of our freedom. And he even allows man to be a secondary cause, that God creates, sustains everything, and God uses secondary causes to guide his creation in his providence. God's the first cause, the creator, who operates through secondary causes, Adam and Eve, intending and caring for his garden, for his creation. So this call to have dominion is a subduing of the earth, to till and keep the garden, completing, in a sense, the work of creation. The Catechism speaks of it to perfect its harmony for their own good and that of their neighbors. Sometimes I like to think of that, you know, in terms of our work, what we're doing is to bring a sense of order, you know, to try to subdue the chaos, to remind ourselves and others the first principles, that we're focused on God here, that that's our work, that we have a voice to say this, to speak this, and to reflect on it in our own life. Am I doing that? Or am I adding to sin? Am I adding to the chaos? So God, as I mentioned, creates from nothingness, ex nihilo. That's a de fide statement, doctrine of the church. And his providence guides creation ultimately to Christ. It's made through the word and is brought to fulfillment in him when he comes again, presented to his heavenly Father. And it is all ourselves and all of creation is to be made new creations in Christ. So our dominion must be guided by this principle to guide all things to Christ, order to holiness, order to the kingdom. Not just an exercise of power, absolute power, we can do what we want with a certain license. No, you know, we are guided in this by God's law. So we are granted existence, but also the dignity of acting on our own in this freedom, cooperating in the accomplishment of God's plan. And this reflects the act of creation itself. We can't create from nothingness, but we can take what is given to us as gift and fashion it, bring an order of beauty, develop it. We have a stewardship, not absolute power and control, but a stewardship that operates, you know, in reference to God's will, that we can cultivate creation, we can transform it, develop it, discover new aspects of it, grow in our understanding and how to use it. Marvelous discoveries to which there is no end. With all our great technology and ability in the sciences to look even more closely at the world and nature, there's more questions, there's more mysteries that come up. None of the animals can do this. We have science,

to develop industry of agriculture, arts. We have a technology, we've created technology to unlock this autonomy of earthly realities, as Vatican II said, that he created things that have their own laws and values, which are gradually discovered, utilized, and ordered by man. So we do it in harmony with creation, seeing how things work, and bringing that to a fulfillment and guiding it in harmony with the own laws and values that are in the things themselves, in nature itself. So we're called to preserve creation, its harmony and beauty, not to abuse it, destroy it, or exploit it, but to reveal and unlock the secrets of creation and its mysteries, to develop their potential in holiness and justice. And Christians, we should be supremely motivated in this, because we see this world as coming from the hands of a loving Father. I think about that all the time. I take a walk in nature. You see the beauty of just like the breeze blowing through the trees, and you know, and sometimes the beauty of weather can be so nice. It's just a gift to nurture us, to point us to Him, to recognize in Him the fullness of beauty that's reflected in creation. But it's there that restores us, gives us peace. Just to see that, just to be in it, to receive it as a gift, to develop it and serve God's purposes, preserving order, reflecting the Creator, and serving all of humanity. There's that social nature that Adam and Eve, the original couple, is an image of the unity of all of humanity, that we receive this as a people, as God's loving children. So we develop it so that all can enjoy and receive this great gift. And all of this is done principally through work. When we get up in the morning and trudge to work, that's what's going on. I mean, there's an aspect of toil after the fall by the sweat of our brow, and creation seems to rebel against us. Our own humanity rebels against us. Selfishness, self-centeredness, greed, get in there. But work was given to us before the fall. Now there's a fallen aspect to it, but there's this essential good that we develop the world and ourselves. We grow in ourselves, in our own calling. Whenever we fulfill God's plan, we're growing and maturing, you know, according to His purpose. Sirach 15, verse 14 says, God left man in the power of His own counsel. He's given us freedom to seek out, to seek God, to seek Himself out, to seek God out, and to cleave to Him, to have communion with Him. So this dominion that we have over creation also extends, as the Splendor of Truth, the encyclical said, over our dominion over our very self. That we're called to develop ourselves and our own talents. Veritatis Splendor says that not only the world, however, but also man himself has been entrusted to his own care and responsibility. That's the first garden we have to till. You know, to keep sin out, to grow in holiness and virtue. Indeed, just as man in exercising his dominion over the world shapes it in accordance with his own intelligence and will, so too in performing morally good acts, man strengthens, develops, and consolidates within himself his likeness to God. There's a false concept of the autonomy of earthly realities, one of which would maintain that created things are not dependent on God, and that man can use them without reference to the Creator. With regard to man himself, such a concept of autonomy produces particularly baneful effects and eventually leads to atheism. Without its creator, the creature simply vanishes. If God is ignored, the creature itself is impoverished.
You know, if we do

That alone, when we begin our day, just to offer this day to the Lord, to ask Him to guide us in our work, that we may serve Him and serve others, and to ask St. Joseph, the patron of workers, to help us, to intercede for us, that we may do good work, virtuous work, apply all our talents and abilities, all the gifts God has given us, and that ultimately to give this world back to the Lord. That's our priestly, that's our kingly role that we have to do. May we be faithful in this.

0: Christ taught us to set our hearts on the kingdom of God, and that kingdom, all that we need, will be given to us. Until then, we turn to him in prayer.
1: That the church may reflect the creative power, wisdom, and love of Father, Son, and Holy Spirit, as she proclaims the good news of salvation to the ends of the earth, we pray to the Lord. That our Holy Father lead the people of God in the ways of holiness and virtue, we pray to the Lord. For the Franciscan missionaries of the Eternal Word, that their lives may be founded on the Holy Eucharist, we pray to the Lord. For those who have died without time to prepare, that the Lord will embrace them in love, we pray to the Lord.
0: We recognize with joy that you, Lord, created us and that you guide us by your providence and your unfailing kindness. Support us in our prayer. Renew your life within us, guard it, and make it bear fruit for eternity through Christ our Lord.
2: Amen.

0: Pray, brethren, that my sacrifice and yours may be acceptable to God, the Almighty Father.
1: Amen.

It is truly right and just, our duty and our salvation, always and everywhere to give you thanks. Lord, Holy Father, almighty and eternal God, through Christ our Lord. In him you have been pleased to renew all things, giving us all a share in his fullness. For though he was in the form of God, he emptied himself, and by the blood of his cross brought peace to all creation. Therefore he has been exalted above all things, and to all who obey him has become the source of eternal salvation. And so with angels and archangels, with thrones and dominions, and with all the hosts and powers of heaven, we sing the hymn of your glory, as without end we acclaim.

You are indeed holy, O Lord, the fount of all holiness. Make holy, therefore, these gifts, we pray, by sending down your Spirit upon them like the dewfall, so that they may become for us the body and blood of our Lord Jesus Christ. At the time he was betrayed and entered willingly into his passion, he took bread and, giving thanks, broke it and gave it to his disciples, saying, "Take this, all of you, and eat of it, for this is my body, which will be given up for you."

In a similar way, when supper was ended, he took the chalice, and once more giving thanks, he gave it to his disciples, saying, "Take this, all of you, and drink from it, for this is the chalice of my blood, the blood of the new and eternal covenant, which will be poured out for you and for many for the forgiveness of sins. Do this in memory of me."

Therefore, as we celebrate the memorial of his death and resurrection, we offer you, Lord, the bread of life and the chalice of salvation, giving thanks that you have held us worthy to be in your presence and minister to you. Humbly we pray that, partaking of the body and blood of Christ, we may be gathered into one by the Holy Spirit. Remember, Lord, your church spread throughout the world, and bring her to the fullness of charity. Together with Leo, our Pope, and Stephen, our Bishop, and all the clergy, remember also our brothers and sisters who have fallen asleep in the hope of the resurrection, and all who have died in your mercy. Welcome them into the light of your face. Have mercy on us all, we pray, that the Blessed Virgin Mary, Mother of God, the Blessed Joseph, her spouse, with the blessed apostles and all the saints who have pleased you throughout the ages, we may merit to be co-heirs to eternal life and may praise and glorify you through your Son, Jesus Christ. Per ipsum et cum ipso et in ipso, est tibi Deo Patri omnipotenti, en unitate Spiritu Sancti, omni

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0: Whatever you do in word or deed, do everything in the name of the Lord Jesus Christ, giving thanks to God the Father through him.
1: For those who cannot now receive Jesus in the Blessed Sacrament, we offer the following prayer. O my Jesus, I believe that thou art truly present in the most blessed sacrament. I love thee above all things, and I desire to possess thee within my soul. Since I am now unable to receive thee sacramentally, come at least spiritually into my heart. I embrace thee as being already there, and unite myself wholly to thee. Never, never permit me to be separated from thee. Amen.

0: Let us pray. 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
1: Amen. Amen.

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0: We beg you to send laborers into your harvest and grant them grace to speak your word with all boldness, so that your word may spread and be glorified, that all nations may know you, the only God, and him whom you have sent, Jesus Christ, your Son, our Lord. Amen. Our Lady, Queen of the Americas, Mary, Mother of the Franciscan Missionaries of the Eternal Word.
1: Jesus loves you. This I know. But did you know he also respects you? Think about what that means. God respects your freedom. As mighty as he is, the one force in the universe he's chosen not to be able to overcome is your will. He died to offer you salvation, but he never forced it on you. If you were there when he walked the earth 2,000 years ago and it came to your door, he'd ask, "Is it okay if I come in right now?" And even though he could do all the work of spreading the kingdom and helping the poor all by himself, he chose in his plan of salvation to need you. If you don't say yes, if you don't fulfill the work he gave you to do, it might never get done. So God humbly asks, "Will you follow me? Will you help me?" He respects your body. In the Eucharist, your flesh becomes a tabernacle, a dwelling place of God. His touch healed people. It was gentle. It wasn't forced. It was never uncomfortable. It was like a good dad raising his daughter up. And if he touched you, he probably first asked, "Can I take you by the arm?" He respects his relationship with you. Jesus said, "I call you friends." He doesn't just call us sinners in need of salvation or damsels in distress in need of a hero. He's gone further than that. God, the maker of all things, has raised you up to the status of friend. He wants your friendship and he asks, "Will you be my friend?" You are sacred, unrepeatable. The creator of the universe respects you. I think maybe you should start treating yourself with some respect too.